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2: Chapter 35, Aims of the Papacy.
3: Romanism is now regarded by Protestants with far greater favor than in former years. In those countries where Catholicism is not in the ascendancy, and the papists are taking a conciliatory course in order to gain influence, there is an increasing indifference concerning the doctrines that separate the Reformed churches from the papal hierarchy. The opinion is gaining ground that, after all, we do not differ so widely upon vital points as has been supposed, and that a little concession on our part will bring us into a better understanding with Rome. The time was when Protestants placed a high value upon the liberty of conscience which had been so dearly purchased. They taught their children to abhor popery, and held that to seek harmony with Rome would be disloyalty to God. But how widely different are the sentiments now expressed! The defenders of the papacy declare that the church has been maligned, and the Protestant world are inclined to accept the statement. Many urge that it is unjust to judge the church of today by the abominations and absurdities that marked her reign during the centuries of ignorance and darkness. They excuse her horrible cruelty as the result of the barbarism of the times, and plead that the influence of modern civilization has changed her sentiments. Have these persons forgotten the claim of infallibility put forth for 800 years by this haughty power? So far from being relinquished, this claim was affirmed in the 19th century with greater positiveness than ever before. As Rome asserts that the church never erred, nor will it, according to the scriptures, ever err. John L. von Mosheim, in Institutes of Ecclesiastical History, Book 3, Century 11, Part 2, Chapter 2, Section 9, Note 17. How can she renounce the principles which governed her course in past ages? The papal church will never relinquish her claim to infallibility. All that she has done in her persecution of those who reject her dogmas, she holds to be right. And would she not repeat the same acts should the opportunity be presented? Let the restraints now imposed by secular governments be removed and Rome be reinstated in her former power, and there would speedily be a revival of her tyranny and persecution. A well-known writer speaks thus of the attitude of the papal hierarchy as regards freedom of conscience and of the perils which especially threaten the United States from the success of her policy. There are many who are disposed to attribute any fear of Roman Catholicism in the United States to bigotry or childishness. Such see nothing in the character and attitude of Romanism that is hostile to our free institutions, or find nothing portentous in its growth. Let us then first compare some of the fundamental principles of our government with those of the Catholic Church. The Constitution of the United States guarantees liberty of conscience. Nothing is dearer or more fundamental. Pope Pius IX, in his encyclical letter of August 15, 1854, said, "The absurd and erroneous doctrines or ravings in defense of liberty of conscience are a most pestilential error, a pest of all others most to be dreaded in a state." The same Pope, in his encyclical letter of December 8, 1864, anathematize those who assert the liberty of conscience and of religious worship, also all such as maintain

0: that the church may not employ force. The pacific tone of Rome in the United States does not imply a change of heart. She is tolerant where she is helpless. Says Bishop O'Connor, religious liberty is merely endured until the opposite can be carried into effect without peril to the Catholic world. The Archbishop of St. Louis once said, heresy and unbelief are crimes, and in Christian countries, as in Italy and Spain, for instance, where all the people are Catholics, and where the Catholic religion is an essential part of the law of the land, they are punished as other crimes. Every cardinal, archbishop, and bishop in the Catholic Church takes an oath of allegiance to the Pope, in which occur the following words: heretics, schismatics, and rebels to our said Lord, the Pope, or his aforesaid successors, I will to my utmost persecute and oppose. This is quoted from Josiah Strong in Our Country, Chapter 5, paragraphs 2 to 4. It is true that there are real Christians in the Roman Catholic Communion. Thousands in that church are serving God according to the best light they have. They are not allowed access to His Word, and therefore they do not discern the truth. They have never seen the contrast between a living heart service and a round of mere forms and ceremonies. God looks with pitying tenderness upon these souls, educated as they are in a faith that is delusive and unsatisfying. He will cause rays of light to penetrate the dense darkness that surrounds them. He will reveal to them the truth as it is in Jesus, and many will yet take their position with His people. But Romanism as a system is no more in harmony with the gospel of Christ now than at any former period in her history. The Protestant churches are in great darkness, or they would discern the signs of the times. The Roman Church is far-reaching in her plans and modes of operation. She is employing every device to extend her influence and increase her power in preparation for a fierce and determined conflict to regain control of the world, to re-establish persecution, and to undo all that Protestantism has done. Catholicism is gaining ground upon every side. See the increasing number of her churches and chapels in Protestant countries. Look at the popularity of her colleges and seminaries in America, so widely patronized by Protestants. Look at the growth of ritualism in England and the frequent defections to the ranks of the Catholics. These things should awaken the anxiety of all who prize the pure principles of the gospel. Protestants have tampered with and patronized popery. They have made compromises and concessions which papists themselves are surprised to see and fail to understand. Men are closing their eyes to the real character of Romanism and the dangers to be apprehended from her supremacy. The people need to be aroused to resist the advances of this most dangerous foe to civil and religious liberty. Many Protestants suppose that the Catholic religion is unattractive and that its worship is a dull, meaningless round of ceremony. Here, they make a mistake. While Romanism is based upon deception, it is not a coarse and clumsy imposture. The religious service of the Roman Church is a most impressive ceremonial. Its gorgeous display and solemn rites fascinate the senses of the people and silence the voice of reason and of conscience. The eye is charmed. Magnificent churches, imposing processions, golden altars, jeweled shrines, choice paintings, and exquisite sculpture appeal to the love of beauty. The ear also is captivated. The music is unsurpassed. The rich notes of the deep-toned organ blending with the melody of many voices as it swells through the lofty domes and pillared aisles of her grand cathedrals cannot fail to impress the mind with awe and reverence. This outward splendor, pomp, and ceremony that only mocks the longings of the sin-sick soul is an evidence of inward corruption. The religion of Christ needs not such attractions to recommend it. In the light shining from the cross, true Christianity appears so pure and lovely that no external decorations can enhance its true worth. It is the beauty of holiness, a meek and quiet spirit, which is of value with God. Brilliancy of style is not necessarily an index of pure, elevated thought. High conceptions of art, delicate refinement of taste, often exist in minds that are earthly and sensual. They are often employed by Satan to lead men to forget the necessities of the soul, to lose sight of the future immortal life, to turn away from their infinite helper, and to live for this world alone. A religion of externals is attractive to the unrenewed heart. The pomp and ceremony of the Catholic worship has a seductive, bewitching power, by which many are deceived, and they come to look upon the Roman Church as the very gate of heaven. None but those who have planted their feet firmly upon the foundation of truth, and whose hearts are renewed by the Spirit of God, are proof against her influence. Thousands who have not an experimental knowledge of Christ will be led to accept the forms of godliness without the power. Such a religion is just what the multitudes desire. The Church's claim to the right to pardon leads the Romanist to feel at liberty to sin, and the ordinance of confession, without which her pardon is not granted, tends also to give license to evil. He who kneels before fallen man and opens in confession the secret thoughts and imaginations of his heart is debasing his manhood and degrading every noble instinct of his soul. In unfolding the sins of his life to a priest, an erring, sinful mortal, and too often corrupted with wine and licentiousness, his standard of character is lowered, and he is defiled in consequence. His thought of God is degraded to the likeness of fallen humanity, for the priest stands as a representative of God. This degrading confession of man to man is a secret spring from which has flowed much of the evil that is defiling the world and fitting it for the final destruction. Yet, to him who loves self-indulgence, it is more pleasing to confess to a fellow mortal than to open the soul to God. It is more palatable to human nature to do penance than to renounce sin. It is easier to mortify the flesh by sackcloth and nettles and galling chains than to crucify fleshly lusts. Heavy is the yoke which the carnal heart is willing to bear rather than bow to the yoke of Christ. A striking similarity. There is a striking similarity between the Church of Rome and the Jewish Church at the time of Christ's first advent. While the Jews secretly trampled upon every principle of the law of God, they were outwardly rigorous in the observance of its precepts, loading it down with exactions and traditions that made obedience painful and burdensome. As the Jews profess to revere the law, so do Romanists claim to reverence the cross. They exalt the symbol of Christ's sufferings, while in their lives they deny him whom it represents. Papists place crosses upon their churches, upon their altars, and upon their garments. Everywhere is seen the insignia of the cross. Everywhere it is outwardly honored and exalted. But the teachings of Christ are buried beneath a mass of senseless traditions, false interpretations, and rigorous exactions. The Savior's words concerning the bigoted Jews apply with still greater force to the leaders of the Roman Catholic Church. They bind heavy burdens and grievous to be borne, and lay them on men's shoulders, but they themselves will not move them with one of their fingers. Matthew 23, verse 4. Conscientious souls are kept in constant terror, fearing the wrath of an offended God, while many of the dignitaries of the Church are living in luxury and sensual pleasure. The worship of images and relics, the invocation of saints, and the exaltation of the Pope are devices of Satan to attract the minds of the people from God and from his Son. To accomplish their ruin, he endeavors to turn their attention from him through whom alone they can find salvation. He will direct them to any object that can be substituted for the one who has said, "Come unto me, all ye that labor and are heavy laden, and I will give you rest." Matthew 11:28. It is Satan's constant effort to misrepresent the character of God, the nature of sin, and the real issues at stake in the great controversy. His sophistry lessens the obligation of the divine law and gives men license to sin. At the same time, he causes them to cherish false conceptions of God so that they regard him with fear and hate rather than with love. The cruelty inherent in his own character is attributed to the Creator. It is embodied in systems of religion and expressed in modes of worship. Thus the minds of men are blinded, and Satan secures them as his agents to war against God. By perverted conceptions of the divine attributes, heathen nations were led to believe human sacrifices necessary to secure the favor of deity, and horrible cruelties have been perpetrated under the various forms of idolatry. The Roman Catholic Church, uniting the forms of paganism and Christianity, and, like paganism, misrepresenting the character of God, has resorted to practices no less cruel and revolting. In the days of Rome's supremacy, there were instruments of torture to compel assent to her doctrines. There was the stake for those who would not concede to her claims. There were massacres on a scale that will never be known until revealed in the judgment. Dignitaries of the church studied, under Satan their master, to invent means to cause the greatest possible torture and not end the life of their victim. In many cases, the infernal process was repeated to the utmost limit of human endurance until nature gave up the struggle and the sufferer hailed death as a sweet release. Such was the fate of Rome's opponents. For her adherents, she had the discipline of the scourge, of famishing hunger, of bodily austerities in every conceivable heart-sickening form. To secure the favor of heaven, penitents violated the laws of God by violating the laws of nature. They were taught to sunder the ties which he has formed to bless and gladden man's earthly sojourn. The churchyard contains millions of victims who spent their lives in vain endeavors to subdue their natural affections, to repress, as offensive to God, every thought and feeling of sympathy with their fellow creatures. If we desire to understand the determined cruelty of Satan manifested for hundreds of years, not among those who never heard of God, but in the very heart and throughout the extent of Christendom, we have only to look at the history of Romanism. Through this mammoth system of deception, the Prince of Evil achieves his purpose of bringing dishonor to God and wretchedness to man. And as we see how he succeeds in disguising himself and accomplishing his work through the leaders of the church, we may better understand why he has so great antipathy to the Bible. If that book is read, the mercy and love of God will be revealed. It will be seen that he lays upon men none of these heavy burdens. All that he asks is a broken and contrite heart, a humble, obedient spirit. Christ gives no example in his life for men and women to shut themselves in monasteries in order to become fitted for heaven. He has never taught that love and sympathy must be repressed. The Savior's heart overflowed with love. The nearer man approaches to moral perfection, the keener are his sensibilities, the more acute is his perception of sin, and the deeper his sympathy for the afflicted. The Pope claims to be the vicar of Christ, but how does his character bear comparison with that of our Savior? Was Christ ever known to consign men to the prison or the rack because they did not pay him homage as the King of Heaven? Was his voice heard condemning to death those who did not accept him? When he was slighted by the people of a Samaritan village, the Apostle John was filled with indignation and inquired, "Lord, wilt thou that we command fire to come down from heaven and consume them, even as Elias did?" Jesus looked with pity upon his disciple and rebuked his harsh spirit, saying, "The Son of Man is not come to destroy men's lives, but to save them." Luke 9, verses 54 and 56. How different from the spirit manifested by Christ is that of his professed vicar. The Roman Church now presents a fair front to the world, covering with apologies her record of horrible cruelties. She has clothed herself in Christ-like garments, but she is unchanged. Every principle of the papacy that existed in past ages exists today. The doctrines devised in the darkest ages are still held. Let none deceive themselves. The papacy that Protestants are now so ready to honor is the same that ruled the world in the days of the Reformation, when men of God stood up, at the peril of their lives, to expose her iniquity. She possesses the same pride and arrogant assumption that lorded it over kings and princes and claimed the prerogatives of God. Her spirit is no less cruel and despotic now than when she crushed out human liberty and slew the saints of the Most High. The papacy is just what prophecy declared she would be, the apostasy of the latter times. 2 Thessalonians chapter 2, verses 3 and 4. It is a part of her policy to assume the character which will best accomplish her purpose, but beneath the variable appearance of the chameleon, she conceals the invariable venom of the serpent. Faith ought not to be kept with heretics, nor persons suspected of heresy. Quoted from L'Enfant, volume 1, page 516, she declares, "Shall this power, whose record for 1,000 years is written in the blood of the saints, be now acknowledged as a part of the Church of Christ?" It is not without reason that the claim has been put forth in Protestant countries that Catholicism differs less widely from Protestantism than in former times. There has been a change, but the change is not in the papacy. Catholicism indeed resembles much of the Protestantism that now exists, because Protestantism has so greatly degenerated since the days of the Reformers. As the Protestant churches have been seeking the favor of the world, false charity has blinded their eyes. They do not see but that it is right to believe good of all evil, and as the inevitable result, they will finally believe evil of all good. Instead of standing in defense of the faith once delivered to the saints, they are now, as it were, apologizing to Rome for their uncharitable opinion of her, begging pardon for their bigotry. A large class, even of those who look upon Romanism with no favor, apprehend little danger from her power and influence. Many urge that the intellectual and moral darkness prevailing during the Middle Ages favored the spread of her dogmas, superstitions, and oppression, and that the greater intelligence of modern times, the general diffusion of knowledge, and the increasing liberality in matters of religion forbid a revival of intolerance and tyranny. The very thought that such a state of things will exist in this enlightened age is ridiculed. It is true that the great light, intellectual, moral, and religious, is shining upon this generation. In the open pages of God's holy word, light from heaven has been shed upon the world. But it should be remembered that the greater the light bestowed, the greater the darkness of those who pervert and reject it. A prayerful study of the Bible would show Protestants the real character of the papacy, and would cause them to abhor and to shun it. But many are so wise in their own conceit that they feel no need of humbly seeking God that they may be led into the truth. Although priding themselves on their enlightenment, they are ignorant both of the Scriptures and of the power of God. They must have some means of quieting their consciences, and they seek that which is least spiritual and humiliating. What they desire is a method of forgetting God which shall pass as a method of remembering Him. The papacy is well adapted to meet the wants of all these. It is prepared for two classes of mankind, embracing nearly the whole world: those who would be saved by their merits, and those who would be saved in their sins. Here is a secret of its power. A day of great intellectual darkness has been shown to be favorable to the success of the papacy. It will yet be demonstrated that a day of great intellectual light is equally favorable for its success. In past ages, when men were without God's word and without the knowledge of the truth, their eyes were blindfolded, and thousands were ensnared, not seeing the net spread for their feet. In this generation, there are many whose eyes become dazzled by the glare of human speculations, science falsely so called. They discern not the net and walk into it as readily as if blindfolded. God designed that man's intellectual powers should be held as a gift from his Maker and should be employed in the service of truth and righteousness. But when pride and ambition are cherished, and men exalt their own theories above the Word of God, then intelligence can accomplish greater harm than ignorance. Thus, the false science of the present day, which undermines faith in the Bible, will prove as successful in preparing the way for the acceptance of the papacy, with its pleasing forms, as did the withholding of knowledge in opening the way for its aggrandizement in the Dark Ages. In the movements now in progress in the United States to secure for the institutions and usages of the Church the support of the state, Protestants are following in the steps of papists. Nay, more, they are opening the door for the papacy to regain in Protestant America the supremacy which she has lost in the old world. And that which gives greater significance to this movement is the fact that the principal object contemplated is the enforcement of Sunday observance, a custom which originated with Rome, and which she claims as the sign of her authority. It is the spirit of the papacy, the spirit of conformity to worldly customs, the veneration for human traditions above the commandments of God, that is permeating the Protestant churches and leading them on to do the same work of Sunday exaltation which the papacy has done before them. If the reader would understand the agencies to be employed in the soon coming contest, he has but to trace the record of the means which Rome employed for the same object in ages past. If he would know how papists and Protestants united will deal with those who reject their dogmas, let him see the spirit which Rome manifested toward the Sabbath and its defenders. Royal edicts, general councils, and church ordinances sustained by secular power were the steps by which the pagan festival attained its position of honor in the Christian world. The first public measure enforcing Sunday observance was the law enacted by Constantine, A.D. 321. This edict required townspeople to rest on the venerable day of the sun, but permitted countrymen to continue their agricultural pursuits. Though virtually a heathen statute, it was enforced by the emperor after his nominal acceptance of Christianity. The royal mandate not proving a sufficient substitute for divine authority, Eusebius, a bishop who sought the favor of princes and who was the special friend and flatterer of Constantine, advanced the claim that Christ had transferred the Sabbath to Sunday. Not a single testimony of the scriptures was produced in proof of the new doctrine. Eusebius himself unwittingly acknowledged its falsity and points to the real authors of the change. All things, he says, whatever that it was duty to do on the Sabbath, these we have transferred to the Lord's Day. Quoted from Robert Cox in Sabbath Laws and Sabbath Duties, page 538. But the Sunday argument, groundless as it was, served to embolden men in trampling upon the Sabbath of the Lord. All who desired to be honored by the world accepted the popular festival. As the papacy became firmly established, the work of Sunday exaltation was continued. For a time, the people engaged in agriculture labor when not attending church, and the seventh day was still regarded as a Sabbath. But steadily, a change was effected. Those in holy office were forbidden to pass judgment in any civil controversy on the Sunday. Soon after, all persons of whatever rank were commanded to refrain from common labor on pain of a fine for freemen and stripes in the case of servants. Later it was decreed that rich men should be punished with the loss of half of their estates, and finally, that if still obstinate, they should be made slaves. The lower classes were to suffer perpetual banishment. Miracles also were called into requisition. Among other wonders, it was reported that as a husbandman who was about to plow his field on Sunday cleaned his plow with an iron, the iron stuck fast in his hand, and for 2 years he carried it about with him, to his exceeding great pain and shame. Quoted by Francis West in Historical and Practical Discourse on the Lord's Day, page 174. Later, the Pope gave directions that the parish priest should admonish the violators of Sunday and wish them to go to church and say their prayers, lest they bring some great calamity on themselves and neighbors. An ecclesiastical council brought forward the argument, since so widely employed, even by Protestants, that because persons had been struck by lightning while laboring on Sunday, it must be the Sabbath. It is apparent, said the prelates, how high the displeasure of God was upon their neglect of this day. An appeal was then made that priests and ministers, kings and princes, and all faithful people, use their utmost endeavors and care that the day be restored to its honor, and, for the credit of Christianity, more devoutly observed for the time to come. Quoted from Thomas Morer in Discourse in Six Dialogues on the Name, Notion, and Observation of the Lord's Day, page 271. The decrees of councils proving insufficient, the secular authorities were besought to issue an edict that would strike terror to the hearts of the people and force them to refrain from labor on the Sunday. At a synod held in Rome, all previous decisions were reaffirmed with greater force and solemnity. They were also incorporated into the ecclesiastical law and enforced by the civil authorities throughout nearly all Christendom. C. Hyalin, in History of the Sabbath, Part 2, Chapter 5, Section 7. Still, the absence of scriptural authority for Sunday keeping occasioned no little embarrassment. The people questioned the right of their teachers to set aside the positive declaration of Jehovah, "The seventh day is a Sabbath of the Lord thy God," in order to honor the day of the sun. To supply the lack of Bible testimony, other expedients were necessary. A zealous advocate of Sunday, who, about the close of the 12th century, visited the churches of England, was resisted by faithful witnesses for the truth. And so fruitless were his efforts that he departed from the country for a season and cast about him for some means to enforce his teachings. When he returned, the lack was supplied, and in his after labors he met with greater success. He brought with him a roll purporting to be from God himself, which contained the needed command for Sunday observance, with awful threats to terrify the disobedient. This precious document, as base a counterfeit as the institution it supported, was said to have fallen from heaven and to have been found in Jerusalem under the altar of Saint Simeon in Golgotha. But in fact, the pontifical palace at Rome was a source whence it proceeded. Frauds and forgeries to advance the power and prosperity of the church have in all ages been esteemed lawful by the papal hierarchy. The roll forbade labor from the ninth hour, 3 o'clock, on Saturday afternoon, till sunrise on Monday, and its authority was declared to be confirmed by many miracles. It was reported that persons laboring beyond the appointed hour were stricken with paralysis. A miller who attempted to grind his corn saw, instead of flour, a torrent of blood come forth, and the mill wheel stood still, notwithstanding the strong rush of the water. A woman who placed dough in the oven found it raw when taken out, though the oven was very hot. Another who had dough prepared for baking at the ninth hour, but determined to set it aside till Monday, found the next day that it had been made into loaves and baked by divine power. A man who baked bread after the ninth hour on Saturday found, when he broke it the next morning, that blood started therefrom. By such absurd and superstitious fabrications did the advocates of Sunday endeavor to establish its sacredness. See Roger de Hovenden in Annals, Volume 2, pages 528 to 530. In Scotland, as in England, a greater regard for Sunday was secured by uniting with it a portion of the ancient Sabbath, but the time required to be kept holy varied. An edict from the King of Scotland declared that Saturday from the 12 at noon ought to be accounted holy, and that no man from that time till Monday morning should engage in worldly business. Quoted from Morer, pages 290 and 291. Notwithstanding all the efforts to establish Sunday sacredness, papists themselves publicly confessed the divine authority of the Sabbath and the human origin of the institution by which it had been supplanted. In the 16th century, a papal council plainly declared, "Let all Christians remember that the seventh day was consecrated by God and hath been received and observed, not only by the Jews, but by all others who pretend to worship God, though we Christians have changed their Sabbath into the Lord's Day." Same reference, pages 281 and 282. Those who were tampering with the divine law were not ignorant of the character of their work. They were deliberately setting themselves above God. A striking illustration of Rome's policy toward those who disagree with her was given in the long and bloody persecution of the Waldenses, some of whom were observers of the Sabbath. Others suffered in a similar manner for their fidelity to the fourth commandment. The history of the churches of Ethiopia and Abyssinia is especially significant. Amid the gloom of the Dark Ages, the Christians of Central Africa were lost sight of and forgotten by the world, and for many centuries they enjoyed freedom in the exercise of their faith. But at last Rome learned of their existence, and the Emperor of Abyssinia was soon beguiled into an acknowledgement of the Pope as the Vicar of Christ. Other concessions followed. An edict was issued forbidding the observance of the Sabbath under the severest penalties. See Michael Geddes in Church History of Ethiopia, pages 311 and 312. But papal tyranny soon became a yoke so galling that the Abyssinians determined to break it from their necks. After a terrible struggle, the Romanists were banished from their dominions, and the ancient faith was restored. The churches rejoiced in their freedom, and they never forgot the lesson they had learned concerning the deception, the fanaticism, and the despotic power of Rome. Within their solitary realm, they were content to remain unknown to the rest of Christendom. The churches of Africa held the Sabbath as it was held by the papal church before her complete apostasy. While they kept the seventh day in obedience to the commandment of God, they abstained from labor on the Sunday in conformity to the custom of the church. Upon obtaining supreme power, Rome had trampled upon the Sabbath of God to exalt her own, but the churches of Africa, hidden for nearly 1,000 years, did not share in this apostasy. When brought under the sway of Rome, they were forced to set aside the true and exalt the false Sabbath. But no sooner had they regained their independence than they returned to obedience to the fourth commandment. These records of the past clearly reveal the enmity of Rome toward the true Sabbath and its defenders, and the means which she employs to honor the institution of her creating. The work of God teaches that these scenes are to be repeated, as Roman Catholics and Protestants shall unite for the exaltation of the Sunday. The prophecy of Revelation 13 declares that the power represented by the beast with lamb-like horns shall cause the earth and them which dwell therein to worship the papacy, there symbolized by the beast like unto a leopard. The beast with two horns is also to say to them that dwell on the earth that they should make an image to the beast, and furthermore, it is to command all, both small and great, rich and poor, free and bond, to receive the mark of the beast. Revelation chapter 13 and verses 11 to 16. It has been shown that the United States is the power represented by the beast with lamb-like horns, and that this prophecy will be fulfilled when the United States shall enforce Sunday observance, which Rome claims as the special acknowledgement of her supremacy. But in this homage to the papacy, the United States will not be alone. The influence of Rome in the countries that once acknowledged her dominion is still far from being destroyed, and prophecy foretells a restoration of her power. I saw one of his heads, as it were, wounded to death, and his deadly wound was healed, and all the world wondered after the beast. Verse 3. The infliction of the deadly wound points to the downfall of the papacy in 1798. After this, says the prophet, his deadly wound was healed, and all the world wondered after the beast. Paul states plainly that the man of sin will continue until the second advent, 2 Thessalonians 2, verses 3 to 8. To the very close of time, he will carry forward his work of deception, and the Revelator declares, also referring to the papacy, all that dwell upon the earth shall worship him whose names are not written in the book of life. Revelation 13:8. In both the Old and the New World, the papacy will receive homage in the honor paid to the Sunday institution that rests solely upon the authority of the Roman Church. Since the middle of the 19th century, students of prophecy in the United States have presented this testimony to the world. In the events now taking place is seen a rapid advance toward the fulfillment of the prediction. With Protestant teachers, there is the same claim of divine authority for Sunday keeping and the same lack of scriptural evidence as with the papal leaders who fabricated miracles to supply the place of a command from God. The assertion that God's judgments are visited upon men for their violation of the Sunday Sabbath will be repeated. Already it is beginning to be urged, and a movement to enforce Sunday observance is fast gaining ground. Marvelous in her shrewdness and cunning is the Roman Church, She can read what is to be. She bides her time, seeing that the Protestant churches are paying her homage in their acceptance of the false Sabbath, and that they are preparing to enforce it by the very means which she herself employed in bygone days. Those who reject the light of truth will yet seek the aid of this self-styled infallible power to exalt an institution that originated with her. How readily she will come to the help of Protestants in this work, it is not difficult to conjecture. Who understands better than the papal leaders how to deal with those who are disobedient to the Church? The Roman Catholic Church, with all its ramifications throughout the world, forms one vast organization under the control and designed to serve the interests of the Papal See. Its millions of communicants in every country on the globe are instructed to hold themselves as bound in allegiance to the Pope. Whatever their nationality or their government, they are to regard the authority of the Church as above all other. Though they may take the oath, pledging their loyalty to the state, yet back of this lies the vow of obedience to Rome, absolving them from every pledge inimical to her interests. History testifies of her artful and persistent efforts to insinuate herself into the affairs of nations, and having gained a foothold, to further her own aims, even at the ruin of princes and people. In the year 1204, Pope Innocent III extracted from Peter II, King of Aragon, the following extraordinary oath: "I, Peter, King of Aragonians, profess and promise to be ever faithful and obedient to my Lord, Pope Innocent, to his Catholic successors, and the Roman Church, and faithfully to preserve my kingdom in his obedience, defending the Catholic faith, and persecuting heretical depravity." John Dowling, in the History of Romanism, Book 5 and Chapter 6, Section 55. This is in harmony with the claims regarding the power of the Roman Pontiff, that it is lawful for him to depose emperors, and that he can absolve subjects from their allegiance to unrighteous rulers. Quoted from Mosheim, Book 3, Cent 11.2, Chapter 2, Section 9, and Note 17. And let it be remembered, it is the boasts of Rome that she never changes. The principles of Gregory VII and Innocent III are still the principles of the Roman Catholic Church, and had she but the power, she would put them in practice with as much vigor now as in past centuries. Protestants little know what they are doing when they propose to accept the aid of Rome in the work of Sunday exaltation. While they are bent upon the accomplishment of their purpose, Rome is aiming to re-establish her power, to recover her lost supremacy. Let the principle once be established in the United States that the Church may employ or control the power of the state, that religious observances may be enforced by secular laws. In short, that the authority of church and state is to dominate the conscience, and the triumph of Rome in this country is assured. God's word has given warning of the impending danger. Let this be unheeded, and the Protestant world will learn what the purposes of Rome really are, only when it is too late to escape the snare. She is silently growing into power. Her doctrines are exerting their influence in legislative halls, in the churches, and in the hearts of men. She is piling up her lofty and massive structures in the secret recesses of which her former persecutions will be repeated. Stealthily and unsuspectedly, she is strengthening her forces to further her own ends when the time shall come for her to strike. All that she desires is vantage ground, and this is already being given her. We shall soon see and shall feel what the purpose of the Roman element is. Whoever shall believe and obey the word of God will thereby incur reproach and persecution.
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4: A number of years ago, when Alexander the Great was going forward with his conquests and he was marching his armies, the thousands of miles that he did, going through the Khyber Pass, he had reached a point in his conquest where he was essentially marching off the map, because up to that time they had no charts or maps that showed the lands that he was entering. Christopher Columbus, when he went sailing out into the Atlantic, when it got to a certain point, it was just blank and they had sea monsters there sailing off the map. When you look at what's happening in history now, this generation has entered an era with what we see happening in the different fields of technology and war. We have marched off the map. And people are wondering, does this mean that Armageddon is at our doors? Actually, you know, that's a quote from General Douglas MacArthur. He said, if we don't find some better way to resolve our disputes, Armageddon will be at our doors. And many people have assumed that means Armageddon is some titanic battle. Now, I would like to have you, if you have your Bibles, go to your Bibles, and we're going to be reading from Revelation chapter 16. And I saw three unclean spirits like frogs coming out of the mouth of the dragon, out of the mouth of the beast, and out of the mouth of the false prophet. For they are the spirits of demons performing miracles, which go out to the kings of the earth and of the whole world to gather them to the battle of the great day of God Almighty. Now notice here the mention of the battle. It pauses after it says that and says, behold, I'm coming as a thief. Now wait a second here. I want you to think. I'm going to read on in a second, but I just want you to think. Many people believe that the plagues happen after the rapture. They believe the battle of Armageddon is only for those who are left behind. But here it's telling us that the battle hasn't happened yet and Jesus hasn't come yet, and this is after the sixth plague. That ought to make you sit up and think. We're going to be talking a little about the sequence of the battle and the second coming in our study tonight. Behold, I come as a thief. Blessed is he who watches and keeps his garments, lest he walk naked and they see his shame. Then it resumes. Verse 16, and they gathered them together to a place called in the Hebrew Armageddon. Now that word is an enigma for many Bible scholars, and there's almost no limit to the number of interpretations of what that might mean. And I'm going to throw my hat in the ring tonight. First, I'll tell you what we do know. The word har or ar means hill or mountain of, and they believe the word Megiddon there comes from Megiddo or Valley of Megiddo. So, what is the Battle of Armageddon? Well, you know, of course, they've put a movie out called Armageddon, and they say it's a meteor or an asteroid or some comet that's going to strike the Earth. And then others are saying Armageddon is some plague that's going to sweep. It's the avian flu. There's all these different ideas about what the Battle of Armageddon is. Is it going to be an asteroid hitting the water causing a tidal wave? Is it going to be from starvation? What is Armageddon? People use it to describe something that is ominous, destructive, apocalyptic in nature. Well, very quickly, I'll tell you what I believe it is, and then I'm going to show you from the Bible. Armageddon is the last battle. Notice what happens here when it talks about Armageddon. It's the end of the sixth plague. The seventh plague is Jesus coming. Armageddon is happening in the midst of the seven last plagues. It's the final battle where those who worship the beast in his image try to exterminate those who worship God. That's the battle of Armageddon. Let's look at some verses. Revelation chapter 12, verse 17. The dragon was enraged with the woman, and he went to make war with the rest of her offspring who keep the commandments of God and have the testimony of Jesus. The dragon makes war with God's people that obey him. Go to Revelation 13, verse 7. This is the chapter that's got the mark of the beast in it. And it says, it was granted unto him to make war with the saints. There again, the devil making war with the saints. Revelation 17, verse 13 and 14. These are of one mind, and they will give their power and authority to the beast. And these will make war with the Lamb. So, who is the dragon making war with? Those who, the saints, and with the Lamb, Christ and his people. Isn't that clear? We're not done yet. Revelation 19, verse 19. And I saw the beast, the kings of the earth, and their armies gathered together to make war against him who sat on the horse and against his army. So, do we need to guess what this battle of Armageddon is? It is not a political battle. Jesus said in Matthew 24, there's going to be wars and rumors of wars. He said, that's not it. There have been wars ever since the time. I read somewhere that from 3,600 BC to the present, there have been 214 years of peace, and every other year has been a year of war. That 4,500,000,000 people have died in these wars. I mean, there's been wars all along. The final war is not going to be man against man. It's not going to be nation against nation or kingdom against kingdom. It's the kingdom of the devil against the kingdom of Christ. It's those who worship the beast against those who worship God. It's telling us God will fight for his people when it looks hopeless. By the way, and don't ever forget this, you and the Lord are a majority. It doesn't matter what the enemy has. And when you're tempted, remember, you and Jesus are a majority. What are some of the prophetic signs Jesus gave counting down to the Battle of Armageddon? I think the best resource to go to find out what are the signs of this final battle and the second coming of Christ, is it clear to everybody that the Battle of Armageddon is the final battle where Jesus rides with his horse and he ultimately comes. He's pictured, of course, riding a horse. I don't know that he's galloping on a Clydesdale when he comes. It's just one of the visual images we see in Revelation. He's also got a sword coming out of his mouth in these pictures. So you realize they're symbolic. That means the word coming out of his mouth. Beware of false Christs and false prophets. You know one reason that's so important? When Jesus came the first time, were his people, the Jewish people, did they have Bibles? Did they have the scriptures back then? Did they have scriptures that had prophecies about his coming? Were they ready for him when he came? Did they have a lot of misinterpretations and a lot of traditions they were following that just were not right? Even the disciples who were spirit-filled were confused. They didn't understand. They kept thinking the Messiah was going to come and he was going to just sit on the throne of David and overthrow the Romans and they'd be a world empire. And they had all these very appealing ideas, but they were not true. Could that happen again at the second coming? Yes. Are there a lot of people that think that we're just going to get zapped away and not have any trouble when Jesus comes? There's a lot of... And when you say false Christs and false prophets, that there may be some lovely people out there, but they're giving false prophecies. Their teaching is wrong. Many of the scholars say these popular notions about left behind are really fantasy. They're not in the Bible. So we've got to be careful to find out, what does the Bible really say? And of course, there are also then the deranged false prophets that are out there. There's no shortage of kooks out there that say that I am Jesus. But you know, I'm not so much worried about the Jim Jones and the David Koresh and the moons. And I'll tell you who I'm worried about is when Satan seeks to impersonate Christ. The masterpiece of deception before Jesus comes back is where Satan is going to say, I'm going to really do a first-class job and do signs and wonders. Didn't we read there in Revelation 16, these unclean spirits that come out of the mouth of the beast, the dragon, the false prophet, they go forth to the kings of the earth and perform signs and miracles to deceive them. There's going to be a lot of miracles, but they are diabolical miracles. So you've got to be careful to base your conclusions on what the Bible says, because if you're basing it on signs and wonders, the devil can counterfeit those, can't he? Secondly, Christ goes on in his answer, and he said there will be wars and rumors of wars. Are there still rumors of wars today? And not only are we all tied up in Iraq, and that was very close to my heart, because we have a daughter that was in the Army, a son that just got out of the Marines. He was in Iraq. And very proud of our soldiers that are serving in those contests, but they're talking about if something else could evolve in Iran. What's next? For a while there, North Korea was testing missiles, and we thought, oops, is that where we're going next? Rumors of wars, not just wars. Then, pollution is another sign that we're getting closer to Armageddon. That's a sign that I think is very current for us today, because we're now living in an age where man has the capacity to destroy the earth. Do you know that's in Revelation? Revelation chapter 11, verse 18. Listen to this. It says that you should destroy those who destroy the earth. Now, you know, for the first 6,000 years of man's history, the most devastating thing that man could do to the planet is they could shoot bows and arrows and throw spears and lob cannonballs when they became more sophisticated. Our pollution was banana peels and coconut shells. I mean, we just really couldn't destroy the earth back then. But we are now in a generation that with our weapons and with our chemicals and our pollutants, do we now have the capacity to destroy the earth? That is one sign. People say, oh, Pastor Doug, people have talked about signs of Christ coming for 2,000 years now. What makes you think things are different now? They are different now. This generation is a different generation that we're living in. I think we're living in the last generation. Matter of fact, Jesus said in Matthew 24, verse 22, when we get down to the end, unless those days were shortened, no flesh would be saved. That word flesh there doesn't just mean people. It means nothing would survive. But now you don't need to worry about that. You're saying, Pastor Doug, wait a second here. You're making me nervous. I've always believed, and when I first became a Christian, I worshiped with a fellowship that believed in what we call the secret rapture. I'll talk more about that later. But I worshiped with a group that believed that the tribulation happened after the church was taken away, and so they felt great comfort in that. You're making us nervous, Pastor Doug, saying that we're going to be here when the seven last plagues fall. Well, I want to go by what the Bible says, friends. As appealing as it might be to think that Jesus is going to come and whisk us away and then things get ugly down here, but we don't have to worry about it because we're not here. That's not what the Bible teaches. The seven last plagues that you find in Revelation 15 and 16 are parallels of the 10 plagues that fell on ancient Egypt. Here's my question for you. Here's the million-dollar question. When the plagues fell on ancient Egypt, were the Israelites in Egypt? Were God's people there? Did God preserve them through the plagues? Do we need to fear the plagues? 1,000 may fall at your side, 10,000 at your right hand. It will not come nigh unto thee. Only with your eyes will you see and behold the destruction of the wicked. No plague will come near your dwelling. I'm paraphrasing Psalm 91. Why? Because we trust in the Lord. He'll take care of his people. There's natural disasters. Jesus talked about earthquakes, which is a natural disaster. We'll get to that in just a minute, but that would include storms. Have we seen that on an unprecedented scale? A couple of years ago, was it 2004, December 26th, not even 2 years ago yet, we had the biggest earthquake in recorded history. 250,000 lives were snuffed out. Someone wondered, is that in the Bible? Well, some have wondered if Jesus was referring to that. When you go to Luke 21, a parallel passage, when he talks about that, he said there'll be signs in the sun and the moon and in the stars and on the earth, distress of nations with perplexity. Notice this, the sea and the waves roaring and men's hearts failing them for fear. We talked in that previous verse in Luke 21, men's hearts failing them for fear. What is terror?

are dying from either malnutrition or starvation, violence. Jesus said, as it was in the days of Noah, so shall it be in the days that precede the coming of the Son of Man. What was it like back in the days of Noah? The Bible tells us that the thoughts of men's hearts were only evil continually. Violence filled the land. Jesus said, Matthew chapter 24, verse 14, in the gospel of this kingdom will be preached in all the world for a witness unto all nations, then the end will come. And he didn't say the gospel will be believed by everybody. He said the gospel is going to be proclaimed everywhere, then the end will come. And now through satellite television, through the printed page, through the computer, through tapes, missionaries, the gospel is going into all the world through radio. Now, based on the signs, how many of you believe Jesus is coming soon? Amen. Now, I think we need to talk a little bit about knowing something about how he is coming. There are a lot of misunderstandings. There was misunderstandings when he came the first time. There are going to be misunderstandings again. It is not going to be a secret. The Bible tells us that people are going to know. Now, of course, there's a lot of dear people that believe in the secret rapture. There are two prominent views among Christians. One is, of course, the secret rapture that has been championed by Tim LaHaye and Hal Lindsey and others. But even Tim LaHaye admits in his book, No Fear of the Storm, there's no single verse specifically that states Christ will come before the tribulation. It's become a very popular teaching that's appealing, that is fanciful and colorful, but it's not biblical. They say, oh, but the Bible says Jesus is coming as a thief. Yeah, let's read the whole thing. When it says Jesus is coming as a thief, what does that mean? Listen to this. 2 Peter chapter 3, verse 10. The day of the Lord will come as a thief in the night. And a lot of people stop right there. It doesn't stop there. Notice. In which, what happens in the day when he comes as a thief? What's happening on that day when he comes like a thief? In which the heavens pass away with a great noise, and the elements melt with fervent heat. The earth also and the works that are in it are burned up. Does it sound to you like life goes on for another 7 years after Jesus comes as a thief? No, that's it. When it says he's coming as a thief, it means it's a surprise. That's why Jesus said, in such an hour as you think not, the Son of Man comes. A thief does not send out an announcement. I'll be coming. I hope that you won't be home. Leave the alarm off. No, it's a surprise. Again, is the coming of the Lord quiet? Psalms 50, verse 3. Our God shall come and shall, what does it say? Shall not keep silence. It's not a secret. It shall be very tempestuous about him. It's not going to be people walking down the street and go poof, disappearing. Again, 1 Thessalonians chapter 4, verse 16. The Lord himself shall descend from heaven with a shout, with the voice of the archangel, and with the trumpet of God, and the dead in Christ will rise first. This is one of the noisiest chapters in the Bible, noisiest passages. It's not a secret. Voice of an angel, trumpet of God. Jeremiah 25, verse 30 says that the Lord is going to come and he'll be roaring like a lion. He's going to roar from his holy habitation. There are two comings of Christ, principal comings to our world before sin is dealt with. One, he comes like a lion. One, he comes like a lamb. The devil swapped them. The devil told the Jewish nation, yeah, he's coming like a lion the first time to conquer the Romans. And that's what they wanted to believe. Now he's telling the church, yeah, he's coming like a lamb the second time to secretly rapture away the church. He swapped them. And the church, God's people, are not prepared for the real event. And there are dear, they're spirit-filled people. I think the Lord's going to save a lot of these people who are confused, but they're being mistaught. And I'll tell you what, my belief is safer anyway. Not only because it's biblical, I'd rather be ready. And if I get raptured up and I meet you there, I'll say, well, I guess I was wrong. But praise the Lord. But if you're not ready, and we're going through the plagues, and you go, how come we didn't know about this? I'll say, well, I told you. Right? This is the safer belief. Put your belt on. Don't say we're only going 5 miles an hour. Put it on anyway. Someone else might be going 50 and hit you. Right? Will the second coming of Christ be visible to all men? Revelation 1, verse 7. Behold, he is coming with the clouds, and how many eyes? Every eye will see him. That means every eye of everybody alive in the world. Matthew 24, verse 30. And then shall appear the sign of the Son of Man in heaven, and then shall all the tribes of the earth mourn, and they shall see the Son of Man coming in the clouds of heaven with power and great glory.

0: Is it a secret? Do people just disappear? Is this what Jesus said? What is the purpose of Jesus coming? Answer, Revelation 22, verse 12. He's coming to give rewards. And behold, I come quickly, and my reward is with me to give to every man according as his work shall be. When he comes, there's not another 7 years for the tribulation. Rewards are dispensed when he comes. What will happen to the righteous people when Jesus comes the second time? Answer, 1 Thessalonians 4:16. We touched on this already. For the Lord himself will descend from heaven with a shout, and the dead in Christ will rise first when he comes. There's a resurrection. Is that a secret? Again, 1 Corinthians 15, verse 52 and verse 53. The dead will be raised incorruptible, and we will be changed. For this corruptible must put on incorruption, and this mortal shall be put on immortality. And that's what happens in a twinkling of an eye. It doesn't mean that you're going to twinkle your eye and all of a sudden people are going to disappear. The change that the saved receive is a twinkling of an eye. They go from mortal to immortal bodies. That's what happens instantly. Then we who are alive and remain, the righteous who are living, they're caught up to meet them in the clouds. They meet the Lord in the air. That's the rapture. When we are caught up. The word rapture means we are caught up. Nothing wrong with that word, even though it's not in the Bible as you find it here. It means to be caught up to meet the Lord. And that's when it's going to happen. But is it a secret? Trumpet? Resurrection? Earthquake? All these things happening at the same time? What's going to happen to the wicked when Jesus comes? They're being told they got 7 more years to work it out. They get a second chance. 2 Thessalonians 2:8. What's going to happen to the wicked? It tells us, and then shall that wicked one be revealed, whom the Lord shall consume with the spirit of his mouth and shall destroy with the brightness of his coming. The brightness, the glory of Christ's second coming. It's going to be good news for the saved, bad news for the lost. And then again, Revelation 6, verse 15. This is a troubling verse, but you want the prophecies, don't you? And the kings of the earth and the great men and the rich men and the chief captains and the mighty men and every bondman and every free man, they said to the mountains and the rocks, fall on us and hide us from the face of him that sits on the throne and from the wrath of the Lamb, for the great day of his wrath is come, and who shall be able to stand? This is the battle of Armageddon when Jesus comes to rescue. There's only two sides. Jesus said, there's a war. You're either with me or you're against me. You're either with me or you're with the enemy. He's either going to be the one we look for and say, this is our God, we've waited for him and he will save us, or we're going to run from the wrath of the Lamb. There's no middle ground. Now look at what we've discovered. The coming of Jesus is not going to be a secret. It's telling us that it's going to be literal, personal, visible, audible, physical, vitalizing. A resurrection takes place, glorious, climatic. Nobody's going to read about it in the papers the next day and say, you know, the rapture took place and we were left behind. That's not what the Bible teaches. We're living in the last generation, friends. We're living in a generation where man can destroy the earth, where the gospel can go into all the world, when knowledge has increased and yet man has not bent his knowledge to love his fellow man, but we bend it to destroy each other. How can I be certain that I'll be ready when Jesus comes back? That's why we do these seminars. Do you know that by now? We want you to be ready. Jesus promises in John 6, verse 37, him that comes to me, I will in no wise cast out. Come to Jesus. Just come to him. You can come to him tonight. Again, John 1, 12, as many as received him, to them he gave power to become the sons of God. He'll give you power to live a new life. You'll be a new creature with a new heart. Come to Jesus. He'll recreate you. What dangers does the Lord warn against, solemnly warn against, in connection with the second coming? Matthew 24, verse 44, therefore be ye ready, for in such an hour as you think not, the Son of Man comes. Jesus said, as it was in the days of Noah and Lot, life was going on. They were building and eating and drinking. And then the flood came, and then the fire came. So don't be thinking that it's going to be in the headlines, Jesus comes tomorrow, and you're going to have time like preparing for your taxes. Be ready. Amen? Furthermore, Revelation 22, 12, he says, behold, I come quickly, and my reward is with me to give to every man. Friends, we've seen that there are environmental signs. There are religious signs. There are scientific signs, spiritual signs, political signs, moral signs, social signs. What do we do when we see all these signs are near? He says, lift up your head, for your redemption is near. It's at the doors. I believe the coming of Jesus is at the door, friends. What about you?
1: In Mark chapter 16, Jesus said, "Whoever believes and is baptized will be saved." Later, Jesus said in John chapter 3, "Unless you're born of the water and the Spirit, you cannot enter the kingdom of heaven." 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But what is baptism exactly? 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We want to get the word out, because God's message is our mission.
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0: Peter. We're glad you're here, Peter. Did you get the money out of the fish's mouth?
1: Yes, John, just as the master directed.
0: While you were gone, the master asked us a question.
1: None of you, I gather, could answer it, and you want me to.
0: No, we... Well, everything seems different now than it did as we were coming here, discussing among ourselves who would be the greatest in the kingdom, remember? Well, the master seemed to know that we were discussing who should be the greatest, and we were ashamed and did not answer him.
1: Just what did the master ask?
0: His exact words were, "What was it that you disputed among yourselves, by the way?"
1: Well, Jesus is our master. He is kind and considerate. He loves us and realizes we do not have the deep understanding of his kingdom that he has. Well, I'm going in and ask him a question. If it's a wrong question, he'll forgive me. Master, who is the greatest in the kingdom of heaven?
2: Go get thy brethren, Peter, and bring them hither and gather about me.
1: Yes, Master.
2: If any man desire to be first, the same shall be last of all and servant of all.
1: Well, this is a mystery, Master. We understand it not.
2: Go forth, Peter, and bring unto me a child.
1: Yes, Master.
0: Master, while Peter's gone, may we await his return in the outer room.
2: My beloved, be ye wise. Study and meditate on my word, that ye may know me and understand my kingdom.
0: Yes, Master. Shall be last a servant.
3: I think I may know the Master's meaning.
0: Oh, tell us, Matthew.
4: Matthew, you are old enough, wise, and educated. You should be able to figure out the Master's meaning, if any of us can.
3: Well, to understand it, we'll have to think along entirely new lines. The kingdom of Jesus is a kingdom in which our Master shall be king and lord over all. Is our Master like any other man you've ever known?
0: No, of course not. He's kind. He never gets angry. Loves everyone. Has more power in one word than any man or king ever had in entire armies.
3: As a king is, so shall his kingdom be.
0: A kingdom of kindness, love, and...
3: A good example of what I'm trying to explain exists, I think, in Satan, when he was above all the angels, second only to the Son of God in the courts of heaven. He became jealous and envious and desired to be the first in heaven, even to an equality with God. And this led to his downfall and banishment from heaven. He desired to be first, but instead became last. He possesses people. And the Master merely speaks, and the evil one comes out of him whom Satan has possessed.
0: I understand that.
5: Yes, I do.
0: But you said, Matthew, that as the king is, so shall his kingdom be.
3: And so it is. The Master is just the reverse of Satan. He desires no outward glory or power or honor. He's the lowliest of the low, the humblest of the humble. Yet while he is above all, he's the servant of all.
0: Servant? The Master?
3: Well, now, does he do anything for himself? No, he goes about serving others, making them well, comfortable, happy. He serves mankind. Yet he has no place to lay his head. He is creator and lord of all the universe, and so shall his kingdom be.
0: Oh, I don't quite understand.
1: Don't quite understand what, John, my young friend?
0: Well, Matthew was trying to explain the kingdom of heaven, but
1: Jesus is about to make that clear to us through this little child. By the way, my boy, these men are all my friends.
6: Hello.
0: Hello.
7: Hello. Hello.
1: Jesus is inside. He wants to meet you. This is Jesus, my child.
6: Hello, Jesus.
2: Blessings be upon thee, my child. Gather ye all round about me. Come, my child, into my arms.
6: Ooh, I love you, Jesus.
2: Whosoever shall receive one such child in my name receiveth me. And whosoever shall receive me receiveth not me, but him that sent me. Verily I say unto you, except ye be converted and become as little children, ye shall not enter into the kingdom of heaven. Whosoever therefore shall humble himself as this little child, the same is greatest in the kingdom of heaven. But whoso shall offend one of these little ones which believeth in me, it were better for him that a millstone were hanged about his neck, and that he were drowned in the depth of the sea. Take heed that ye despise not one of these little ones, for I say unto you, that in heaven their angels do always behold the face of my Father which is in heaven.

0: I thank the Lord Jesus Christ for the honor of laboring with you, with the Spirit of God helping, and with your teaching, I trust I can be of some service to God in your ministry.
1: Keep your mind open to truth. Learn to search the Scriptures to determine what is truth. Be sincere and truthful always, and your efforts will be blessed.
0: I'm very young, inexperienced, so if it's all right with you, I would like to ask you questions as we go along.
1: Well, one learns much more by listening than by talking.
0: The first question I'd like to ask, Paul, sir, is where are we going?
1: First, through the region of Phrygia and Galatia. Then, wherever the Spirit directs.
0: This is a larger seaport than I had thought, and very busy.
2: It has a lengthy and interesting history back of it, too. Alexander the Great founded it. Since then, it has grown in size and importance until now, as you see, it is a sizable city, with baths, a theater, an unusual aqueduct, and a temple. And as you say, a large and busy harbor.
0: Are we going to preach here?
2: Yes, unless the Holy Spirit directs us elsewhere.

0: Servant of God, please come over into Macedonia and help us. 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
1: My dear co-workers, we're going to start for Macedonia today.
2: Macedonia? What gave you that inspiration?
1: The Holy Spirit through a dream. A man of Macedonia stood and cried for help, so there must be many souls there to be won for Christ.
3: Mainsail is rigged, Captain!
4: Pull anchor underway!
5: Macedonia is in Europe, isn't it?
1: The Lord has seen fit to open up the gospel work in Europe.
5: Well, soon it'll be in every country, worldwide.
6: By nightfall, they reached the island of Samothracia. By the second night, the Macedonian seaport of Neapolis.
5: Are we going to preach here?
1: I'm impressed that we should go to Philippi, which is the chief city of this part of Macedonia and a colony of Rome.
5: Where are we going to stay, Paul, sir?
2: I'm glad you're along, Timothy. You ask good questions.
1: To answer the question, I don't know. I know only that the Lord will direct us in one way or another to where we should stay. In the meantime, we'll walk about the city with our eyes and ears open, looking for an opportunity to tell the glad news of a risen Savior.
5: While we walk, will you please explain more scripture to me, Paul, sir?
2: Today is the Sabbath, and we still have found no one to preach to.
5: There's not even a synagogue where we ourselves can worship. Certainly, there are a few Israelites in this town. Where do they worship?
1: At some quiet spot along the river. Shall we see if we can find it? If not, we can worship by ourselves.
5: There are a few women. They're reading scripture. They see us.
1: Yeah, we'll approach. Perhaps these women will be our first audience. Pardon, but we noticed you women were reading scripture.
7: Yes, sir.
1: Israelite scripture?
7: We are Israelites.
1: I am too. And these three men are my friends. Though not exactly Israelites, they do read and understand our scripture. Fact is, we're preachers, except young Timothy, and he's in training.
7: Won't you sit down? Perhaps one of you will give a little talk.
8: Thank you, we will. Paul does most of the preaching, so we'll ask him to speak.
1: With the aid of heaven, I shall talk about the Messiah. You probably realize that every true Israelite mother has hoped and prayed that her son would be the Messiah?
7: Yes, even I have hoped that.
1: The Messiah, the Son of God, has come.
7: Who? When? Where?
1: He was born in Nazareth. For 30 years he lived at home, an obedient and loving child, and a young man. During that time he spent many hours alone in the quietness of nature, meditating, studying, praying. He started his ministry by being baptized by John, the man of the wilderness who had foretold the coming of... These 11 men, whom Jesus had a special love for, stood there. Jesus slowly ascended into the air and was taken to heaven, there to be at the right hand of his Father as our advocate and high priest. If we have faith, confess our sins, and ask God in the name of Jesus to forgive those sins, they will be forgiven. Thus are we saved.
9: What a wonderful, wonderful Savior he must be.
1: Oh, I myself have seen him face to face. Not when he was living here on earth, but after he had ascended into heaven. He appeared unto me, told me who he was, and that he had a special work for me to do. I believed, confessed my sins, accepted him, and now belong body, mind, and spirit to him.
7: How do we know you speak the truth?
1: Before accepting Jesus as my Savior, I had been educated by the best teachers humans have to offer. After I had seen Jesus in his heavenly glory, I was taught the truths of the gospel directly by God, and I dare not tell anything but truth. I look to God for direct guidance.
9: I believe. I have faith. I confess my sins, and I want to become a member of the family of God.
1: Your faith has already made you one of God's children. But you will need to be baptized.
9: My family, I want them to believe, too. Oh, will you please make my home your home and tell them the story of salvation?
6: Her household received the truth gladly, and they were all baptized.
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14: For an entire day now, like the three groups of messengers before him, the king has joined the pupils of the school in prophesying. He has even removed his kingly robes.
15: It's a wonderful thing to see, Samuel, and I thank God for it. Yet, I cannot place any permanent confidence in the king's repentance.
14: I'm afraid, David, my son, that you are right. The king's assurance that he is at peace with you is only temporary.
15: Then, well, do you think I should take this opportunity to escape?
14: That would be my advice, David.
15: But I yearn to see Jonathan again. I'll go to him and plead my innocence.
14: May God go with thee and bless thee, my son.
15: Oh, Jonathan.
16: David.
15: Oh, how good it is to see you again. Your friendship encourages me and helps me overcome my fears and doubts.
16: Well, that's what friends are for, David. But I really do think your fears this time are groundless.
15: Well, you believe that your father, the king, has changed?
16: Towards you, definitely. There are only two things that can really change the nature and purposes of a person: love and religion. My father has returned to the worship of the God of heaven.
15: Well, I certainly have done your father no harm. Or have I? But if so, what is my iniquity? Why does he seek to take my life?
16: Oh, I wish I knew, David. I know what I can do.
15: What?
16: I am heir to the throne, and Father seeks to train me to become his successor. So he does nothing, either great or small, except he tells me about it first. I shall attempt to discover Father's true attitude toward you now that he has been to the school of the prophets.
15: I sincerely hope he's changed, Jonathan. I know you believe he has, but as the Lord liveth, there is but a step between me and death. I'm sure of it, in spite of his professed love and religion.
16: Well, I guess I haven't convinced you, have I? Look, you're my best friend. I want to help you. Whatever you desire, I will do.
15: Tomorrow is the new moon, the beginning of the new year. The yearly feast and celebration will be held. You and I, as members of the royal household, are expected to be present.
16: Yes?
15: Well, what if I didn't attend?
16: What do you mean?
15: What if I were to have permission from you to visit my father's home instead of attending the king's feasts? What would happen?
16: Well, I think that is rather difficult to predict.
15: My point exactly. If your father notices my absence and becomes angry, it'll show beyond doubt that his attitude and intentions toward me have not changed.
16: I think you are right, David. And if my father is not angry, it probably would be because he realizes that you are chosen of God and should have the right and privilege to come and go as you see fit. This will prove that his attitude has changed. As eldest son of the king and heir to the throne, I herewith give you permission to visit your father's home during the festivities at the palace.
15: After 2 days of the celebration, we'll meet, and then I may learn of your father's reaction.
16: Right, David, my friend. Oh, and give my personal greetings to your father, Jesse, and your brothers, and especially to your wonderful mother.
15: I will.
17: More wine! wine, butler, to everyone. Fine wine, eh, Prince?
18: The very best, Father.
17: Oh, you are a dutiful son, Jonathan. You will make a good and great king.
18: Thank you, Your Majesty.
17: Oh, no formality here, son. Oh,
18: thank you, Father.
17: Abner, General Abner, are you having a good time?
19: Yes, Your Majesty.
20: Father has not noticed the absence of David, or at least he seems not to mind. Perhaps he has changed.
17: Well, my son, this is the second day of the yearly feast and celebration. By the way, I noticed David was absent yesterday, and today also. Do you know why he has not come to the feast?
20: David sought my permission to visit his father's house in Bethlehem.
17: You gave him permission?
20: Yes, Father.
17: I am king. Speak to me with the proper respect.
20: Yes, Your Majesty.
17: Oh, you are an unfaithful son. Do you think I am blind to what goes on? You choose David over me. You love him more than you love me, your own father and king. You are the rightful heir to the crown of Israel. Don't you have the sense to realize that as long as the son of Jesse lives, you will never be king? But you will be king. I decree it. Now send someone or go yourself and get David. Bring him to me at once, for he shall surely die.
18: Why should David be slain? What has he done?
17: My own son questioning my word. I'll teach you, you...
18: Father!
17: Gosh, missed him! Silence! Silence, all of you! Get out of here! I am the king!
6: During the excitement, Jonathan left the banquet hall, knowing that his father had not changed toward David.
20: What is to become of Father? The evil spirit has complete control of him. And David, what of him? I must help him. God will help him, too, and save him from harm and danger.
6: And it came to pass in the morning that Jonathan went out into the field at the time appointed with David. And David fell to the ground and bowed himself three times before Prince Jonathan. And they greeted one another and wept, that the anger of the king towards David was greater than ever, and surely he would continue with renewed vigor and effort his attempts to take the life of David. And Jonathan said unto David,
20: Go in peace, David, my friend. For as much as we have sworn, both of us, in the name of the Lord, saying, The Lord be between me and thee, and between my seed and thy seed forever. Goodbye, David. God bless you.
21: Goodbye, Jonathan, my true friend. May God bless and prosper you.

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1: It probably will not come as a surprise to you, but when I was a kid growing up, about the age of these boys up here, my mouth used to get me in trouble with my mother. My mother adopted a form of torture that is not even exercised today in Guantanamo Bay as a response. And that is, she would wash my mouth out with soap. If you have never had your mouth washed out with soap, see me afterwards. My mother is watching this. This is a satellite network. We're on three satellite networks, and my mother in Banning, California, is watching this right now. I'm telling you this story because I hope she won't want to wash my mouth out.

And what would that be? Well, E.W. Mounder, I'll quote the sentence here. He's writing of, quote, "the bastard science which has always tried parasite-like to suck its life from astronomy," end quote. Now everybody knows what astronomy is. Astronomy is the study of the astros. That's the Greek word for stars. Some of you are taking astronomy right now in this university. But I predict there is nobody here today enrolled in astrology. You know why? Because it's a fake, an illegitimate science that assigns psychic prophetic powers to the movement of the planets and the stars. So imagine my surprise to discover that this bastard science of astrology lies at the heart of much of the confusion today over the Sabbath. Do you know that there's some people who believe that you can find astrology in the creation account in Genesis 1? I'm going to show this to you. Take a look at this. We got to do some multitasking right now. So open your Bible to Genesis 1, page 1 if you use the Pew Bible, and I hope you'll follow along if you didn't bring your own Bible. But we're going to multitask. While you're finding that, take out your study guide, brand new study guide in your worship bulletin today. Take it out, because I want to get both of these parallel tracks going right away. And your generation is brilliant at multitasking, so you're not having any problem with this. In fact, here's the third task. Hold your hand up if you don't have a study guide. Thank you, ushers, right now. I see hands right through to the back. I see hands up in the balcony, maybe in the overflow chapel as well. Make sure that everybody today gets a study guide. And those of you who are joining us on television, we're honored to have you. This will be a fascinating study. You're going to want to have this study guide. Let me put our website on the screen for you. www.pmchurch.tv. You're looking for the series called The Sabbath. This is part 3 of The Sabbath. The title of this teaching, The Legacy of the Bastard Science. When it says study guide right there, you click it, you'll have what we have, and then we can all go together. If you're listening on a podcast, watching on a DVD, all you have to do is hit pause and go to your computer, do the same thing. You'll be able to follow with us. All right, let's just plunge into this. I want to make sure we get this E.W. Mounder sentence down. So would you write it, please? Astrology is the bastard science which has always tried parasite-like to suck its life from astronomy. All right, Mounder's words. Keep writing. Astrology lies at the heart of the confusion today over the Sabbath. So here's the question. Can you find astrology in the creation account in Genesis 1? Open your Bible to Genesis 1. You've already gotten there and I'm sitting up here talking and I haven't found it yet. Genesis 1, page 1 in your Pew Bible. Same translation that I'll be reading from here, the New King James Version. Let's go to the fourth day of creation. All right, fourth day of creation. Drop down to verse 14. Genesis 1, verse 14. Then God said, day 4 of creation, "Let there be lights in the firmament of the heavens to divide the day from the night. And let them be for signs and seasons and for days and years. And let them be for lights in the firmament of the heavens to give light on the earth." And boom, it was so. Verse 16. Then God made two great lights. The greater light to rule the day and the lesser light to rule the night. He made also the stars. Verse 17. God set them in the firmament of the heavens to give light on the earth and to rule over the day and over the night and to divide the light from the darkness. And God saw that it was good. Finally, verse 19, so the evening and the morning were the fourth day. Now, astrologers have tried to justify their divination of the celestial bodies by the phrase there in verse 14, "These shall be for signs and seasons." Ah, they say that's astrological signs. Are you serious? Let me disabuse you of that notion by showing you that quite to the contrary, what we have just read is a polemic against astrology. Watch this. Moses, who's writing. Please note, in fact, jot this down. God carefully avoids naming. Did you catch this? God carefully avoids naming the two most prominent celestial bodies to earth. That would be the sun and the moon. Is the word sun bad word? You get your mouth washed out? No, the moon isn't either. All the way, you'll find them all the way through the Bible. But here in the initial, in the beginning, Moses refers to them as the greater light that rules the day and the lesser light that rules the night. No sun, no moon. Why? Because Moses has been schooled in Egypt. And Moses knows that in Egypt they worship the sun god Ra. And Pharaoh is the son of the sun god. Pharaoh is the son of the incarnate son of the sun god. See? Moses says, no way. Clearly we have an overt attempt to make certain that you cannot read the deification of celestial bodies

0: into Holy Scripture, certainly not into the creation account. So they're simply called the greater light for the day, the lesser light for the night. By the way, if you're not clear there, please note, God does not tolerate the deification of celestial bodies, and you get that sense because of the very strong language He uses in Holy Scripture. I'm going to have you look this up. Go to the book of Isaiah. You're in Isaiah and you need a page number here. That's page 416. I'm sorry, that's page 492. 492. Isaiah 47. Isaiah 47. Isaiah 47. This is fascinating. Now, this is God speaking in Isaiah 47, and He's speaking, as you'll notice. We'll start in verse 1. That's not where I want to go. Go quickly to the end of the chapter, but just get the feel for it in verse 1. Isaiah 47, verse 1, God is speaking. Come down and sit in the dust, O virgin daughter of Babylon. So let's be clear. This is a judgment against Babylon. Virgin daughter of Babylon, you sit in the dust. Sit on the ground without a throne, O daughter of the Chaldeans, for you shall no more be called tender and delicate. God is saying, hey, listen, Babylon, listen to me. Read my lips. You are under judgment now. By the way, because Isaiah 47 is a judgment against Babylon, you'll come to Babylon in the Apocalypse, Revelation chapter 18, and it heavily borrows the language of Isaiah 47. There's another Babylon at the end of time. But this is the ancient Babylon that God is speaking to through Isaiah. Go down to the end. Go down to verse 12, near the end of the chapter. God's still speaking to Babylon. Stand now with your enchantments and the multitude of your sorceries. See, the Babylon has always been the seat of the occult sorceries. And the multitude of your sorceries in which you have labored from your youth. Perhaps you'll be able to profit. Perhaps you'll be able to prevail. Maybe your witchcraft will get you out of this bind now. In fact, God says, I have another suggestion for you. Verse 13. You are wearied in the multitude of your counsels. You've been going everywhere for counsel. Let now the astrologers, the stargazers, and the monthly prognosticators, those who study which house is the moon in, which house is the moon in, the monthly prognosticators, let them stand up and save you from what shall come upon you. Behold, they, your astrologers, shall be a stubble, and the fire shall burn them. There is no question, ladies and gentlemen, and jot this down. Unequivocally, it is strong language here by which God condemns astrology. That is the human worship of celestial bodies. God says, nope, nope, cannot do it. Although truth be known, there's been somebody from the very beginning of earth time who's been drawn like a moth to the flame. You ever seen a moth go to a flame? It's not smart enough. Stay away. Like a moth to the flame, from the beginning, he has been drawn to the sun. To the sun. He's big on the sun. There's some mysterious attraction for him. Go to chapter 14 here in Isaiah, since we're there. Isaiah 14. Who is this somebody who from the beginning has been drawn to the sun? Isaiah 14. This would be page 469. Isaiah 14, verse 12. God is speaking to this being now. Who's this being? How are you fallen from heaven, O Lucifer, son of the morning? How are you cut down to the ground, you who weaken the nations? Verse 13, for you have said in your heart, I will ascend into heaven. Notice the astrological language here. I will ascend to heaven. I will exalt my throne above the stars of God. I will also sit on the mount of the congregation on the farther sides of the north. Verse 14, I will ascend above the heights of the clouds. I'm going up there. I will be like the Most High. Somebody has a fascination with the sun, like a moth to the flame. And by the way, did you know this? Lucifer is not in the Bible. You can't find that name anywhere. That's not a Hebrew name. That's no name. That's from the Latin Vulgate. The actual Hebrew reads right here, how art thou fallen from heaven, O Lucifer? The Hebrew reads, O shining one, which would be Leilel, son of the dawn, Ben Shachar. There is no Lucifer. Lucifer is Latin and it means light bearer. Kind of close. But that little Latinized mistake is how we got the name Lucifer. The New American Standard Bible, jot this down. It translates that light, O Lucifer, son of the morning, this way. O star of the morning. That's what the Hebrew Hillel means. O star of the morning, son of the dawn. But isn't it amazing, ladies and gentlemen? Those are the titles. That is really the title for Christ in the New Testament. That belongs to Jesus. Watch this. 2 Peter chapter 1, verse 19, jot it down. Until the day dawns and the morning star rises in your heart. Now, how can a star, what is there in my heart that would rise? Look at this, Revelation chapter 22. Let's put it on the screen, please. Verse 16, I, Jesus, am the bright morning star. Isn't that amazing? By the way, I got to just hit the pause button here. Isn't that beautiful news about Christ being the morning star? There are times when it seems in your life that you are stuck in night forever. Jesus says, that's okay. Even in the darkest night, I appear. Do you know that Venus, the morning star, is 7 times brighter than the brightest fixed star in our heavens? And that would be Sirius. Venus is 7 times brighter. And Jesus says, I'll be that bright light in your dark night, and I will carry you all the way to the morning one day. Don't you give up. The night is not forever. I'm the morning star. Oh, that's beautiful. But isn't it something how Lucifer is called the morning star, leading some scholars to conclude, and you and I would certainly concur, write this down, this Lucifer, whoever he is, and you and I already know who he is. This Lucifer is clearly portrayed as a being who once occupied a high and exalted state in heaven next to Christ himself. Whoever he is, he's way up there. It's no wonder he was susceptible to the delusion of pride. I could be God. I. And you know what? Every time Dwight gets stuck on that same solitary vowel. By the way, the letter I is the middle letter to Lucifer's name. I quickly checked my name to make sure it wasn't the middle. It's not, because there are only 6 letters in my name, so thank you. Those of you that are named Tim, it's the middle of your name. Or if you have the name Anita, it would be the middle of your name too. Anyway, every time I get stuck, because it doesn't matter my name, every time I get stuck on that solitary vowel, that first person pronoun, I am just like Lucifer. I am tempted to deify myself and assert myself just like Lucifer. Robert Odom, in this amazing bit of research he did in his book entitled Sunday in Roman Paganism. This is fascinating. He suggests that star of the morning, that Lucifer is star of the morning, actually can also refer to the greater light that rules the day. Because what's the star we have all day long? The star that we have is the sun, isn't it? Now, jot this down. This is in your study guide. Odom writing, it is not to be wondered at that Satan should choose the shining solar orb, the most glorious object in the sky, to be the supreme symbol of paganism. End quote. Come on, what is paganism? What is paganism? If not at its heart, it's Satanism. And is not Satanism at the heart of all sun worship? But of course. Which explains why sun worship... When you sit down and begin to just kind of brood over this, this is striking. Sun worship is riddled all through sacred history. Now I know why. Somebody thinks of himself as the sun. Job. I just read Job. I just got Job read through in January. And I never even caught this text. Took Robert Odom to point this out to me. Let me put this verse on the screen for you. This is Job, what's the chapter? 31. Job 31, verse 26. Job is saying, look, if I have observed the sun when it shines, or the moon moving in brightness, look, if I've shown attention to these celestial bodies so that my heart has been secretly enticed and my mouth has kissed my hand, I'll explain that in a moment, this also would be an iniquity deserving of judgment, for I would have denied God who is above. This is fascinating. Do you know that the pagans who worshiped the sun, every time the sun came up, they went like this. They blew a kiss. Job says, have I kissed my hand toward the sun? They blew kisses to the sun. Isn't that amazing? Who do you suppose has been behind sun worship from the very beginning, if not Lucifer, star of the morning, son of the dawn? Huh? Job is one of the oldest stories in Scripture. The Exodus happens after Job. I love the Exodus story. You know, you may not have ever known this about those 10 plagues. Sometimes we get really mad at God. I mean, what kind of a God are you to use 10 plagues and bang up the people like that? Listen to me carefully. Those 10 plagues through which God liberates Israel, those 10 plagues are not against the Egyptians. In fact, in every plague that threatens human life, God gives a word. Hey, you can get out. This will not happen to you. Follow these directions. They're not directed against the Egyptians. Guess what? They are directed straight against the pantheon of Egypt's top gods. And the last two plagues are going for one main god. Watch this. Here's plague number 9. We'll put it on the screen. This will be Exodus chapter 10, verse 21. Then the Lord said to Moses, stretch out your hand toward the heaven, that there may be what? There may be darkness over the land of Egypt. Darkness which may even be felt. All right, Pharaoh, son of the sun god. Pharaoh, you want light? Ask your God. Ask him again. What's the matter with your God? Ask him again. God strikes. Ra. Isn't that amazing? And by the way, the plagues increase in their intensity. The final plague is number 10. Do you know what number 10 is against? The firstborn. Your firstborn, Pharaoh. The only way you will survive, your boy will survive, is if you put blood over your palace door. If you don't, and he didn't, you will lose the son of the son of the sun god. Now where is Ra? See, God wins. He tries to spare Egypt, the people, but they let him go. They let the people go. You got sun worship, ladies and gentlemen, from the get-go. And in fact, isn't this embarrassing? Not only does sun worship riddle pagan history, it riddles sacred community of faith history as well. They're just out of Egypt by days, maybe weeks. Remember that? And where's this Moses guy? Come on, where is he? He's gone up into that mountain. Aaron, make a god for us. And scholars now believe that the god Aaron fashioned out of their gold jewelry, the Egyptian bull, is a bull. And in Egypt, it was always bright yellow. And the name of the bull is Neh. The bull was a symbol of the sun god. Isn't that amazing? The children of the Most High God are dancing to the music of the sun god. Boy, I'd hate for that to happen again, wouldn't you? I'd hate for that to happen again. To get confused who our God is, even in the way we worship. Yeah, you have sun worship all the way through. And by the way, just before they go into the promised land, no, don't put this up yet. Just before they go into the promised land, you remember Balaam? Does that name ring a bell, Balaam? The false prophet, the true, but then the turned false prophet. You remember he sent those pretty little Moabitess girls into the camp? They infiltrated the camp. They were all cult prostitutes for Baal worship, which is the worship of the sun god. And Israel, it says there in Numbers 25, verse 4, Israel bows down just before the promised land and worships the sun god. You can't believe it. Ladies and gentlemen, it's everywhere. And by the way, the top 1,000 leaders who are stricken in the judgment, you know what the instructions are? String them up and make sure the sun is shining on their bodies. There's deep irony. You have a battle from the beginning, from the fall of the human race. The one who says, I am the sun, and the God who says, I made the sun. You have an intense battle all the way through. You get to the books of the judges and the kings, and it's all over again. And I'm going to skip all the stories and end with one last story. And that's the one about a pagan princess. She was rather pretty, from what I hear. And Ahab, the king of the true Israel, fell in love with Jezebel. And when he married her, be careful, gentlemen, whom you marry. Be careful whom you marry. She brings with her a lot of baggage. By the way, let me flip that around just because this is a different age. Be careful, ladies, who you marry. Got more amens from the ladies. Look at that. Be very careful because you bring your family's baggage with you. And Jezebel was from the cult of Baal. And she got the whole nation of Israel to be caught up in astrology. Worship of the celestial bodies. And then you remember the day when I love this guy. Isn't he some bushy-bearded, leather-clad, comes slapping into the throne room of King Ahab, and he points his prophetic finger at Ahab, and he says, you want the sun? You love the sun, don't you? I'm going to give you 3.5 years of nothing but sun, not a drop of water until this place is a crisp dust bowl until you hear from me again. And Elijah's gone, and boom! Baal can't do a thing for 3.5 years. And then there is that heart-stopping showdown. 850 priests of the sun god and one lonely prophet of the creator god. Hey, listen, guys, doesn't matter the numbers. If you're standing for Jesus, you just stand as one. Because one plus Jesus, you know the old line, you win. You win. Elijah. All right, I want to just share one text. This is our last text we'll look up, Ezekiel. This is near the end of the Old Testament. Sun worship is still going on. You're not going to believe this text is in your Bible. Ezekiel chapter 8. You will not... Oh, did I leave out? Let me just put up here Deuteronomy chapter 4, verse 19. Thank you, Mezzanine, for going with us. Just before they went into the Promised Land, this is how serious God is about not getting involved in astrology. Watch this. This is God speaking. Just before the Promised Land. And take heed, lest you lift your eyes to heaven, and when you see the sun, the moon, and the stars, and all the host of heaven, be very careful now, lest you feel driven to worship them and serve them, which the Lord your God has given. I put them up there for all the peoples under the whole heaven as a heritage. They're there for your light, not your worship. So there's a strong word. But in spite of that strong word, here we are in Ezekiel 8. And if you need a page number, that would be page 561 in your pew Bible. Look at this, Ezekiel 8, verse 15. Now Ezekiel is already captive in Babylon. And God says, boy, you're not going to believe what's happening back at home. I'm going to give you a series of insights. This is one of those insights. This is a climaxing insight he's given as to what's going on in his hometown. Verse 15, then he, the Spirit of God, said to me, have you seen this, O son of man? Hey, turn again. I'm going to show you one thing that's even a greater abomination. Look at this. Verse 16. So he brought me into the inner court of the Lord's house. And there at the door of the temple of the Lord, between the porch and the altar, were about 25 men with their backs to the church of the Lord and their faces toward the east. And they were worshiping the sun toward the east. In the church, they're worshiping the sun. That's one of the heartbreaking lines of the Old Testament. They're worshiping the sun. Apparently sun worship has that strong and magnetic an appeal. Even within the community of faith, we can be led to worship the sun. You say, hey, come on, Dwight, please. I mean, you started off talking about sun worship and astrology, and you said, this has something to do with the Sabbath. I don't see the connection. Okay, here it comes right now. Enter now the seven-day week. You understand this, don't you? That the Hebrew record of creation is the oldest extant record we have for the origin of the septenary or seven-day week. It's the oldest record we have in all human literature. This is it. And from the creation account onward, did you know this? From creation all the way through the New Testament, the Hebrews never named their days. It's first day, second day, third day, fourth day, fifth day, sixth day, seventh day. Oh, seventh day would be the exception. The one day that God Himself named, they didn't name it. God says this seventh day, we're calling it the Sabbath. No other names. And that's why chiseled into the granite of the Decalogue were these words. You remember them, Exodus 20. The fourth commandment, remember the Sabbath day to keep it holy. 6 days you shall labor and do all your work, but the seventh day is the Sabbath. Proper name. This is my Sabbath. The Sabbath of the Lord your God. Why? For in 6 days the Lord made heaven and earth, the sea, and all that is in them, and rested on the seventh day. Therefore the Lord blessed the Sabbath day and hallowed it. End quote. Hey guys, listen. From our primeval beginnings, there has always been a sacred bond between the septenary cycle, the seven-day week, and the seventh day. They have been bound together, just like this. In the words of Robert Odom, get this down, this is something. It's in your study guide. The week of 7 days is not a natural division of time and is not related to the movements of any of the heavenly bodies. Oh, let's hit the pause button right there. Okay, let's do this. Every year, something in our solar system goes like this. It takes 1 year to do it. What is happening? Come on, you scientists. What's happening every year? The Earth goes where? Once around the sun. Okay? Very good. Every month, something goes around. Every moon, something goes around. Right? Right? Isn't it right? It's 28 days. But every month, the moon goes around. Listen. Every 24 hours, something turns on its axis. What's that? The Earth, 24-hour day. Every 7 days. All right, every 7 days. Now, what's the cycle? Every 7 days, what goes around? Come on, you get it. Every 7 days, what goes around? The answer is absolutely nothing. Nothing. You can point to the day, you can point to the month, you can point to the year and say, oh, we got it naturally. There's one cycle of human time that did not come naturally. It came supernaturally. It's the gift of the septenary week. The 7 day week. proof. Philosophers of time do not know how to explain the 7-day week. See, we got it. Yeah, we did. Now, that's Robert Odom's point. Keep going here. The week of 7 days is not a natural division of time and is not related to the movements of any of the heavenly bodies. The creation record of Genesis, the Decalogue, and the Mosaic Law clearly show that it was originally a divinely established institution and is a, and I like this, is a twin sister of the Sabbath. You know what that means? They're twins. The 7-day week and the 7th-day Sabbath. They go just like two twins. You know what that means? Jot it down. The only reason for the septenary for the 7-day week was so that the human race might keep track of the 7th-day Sabbath and their weekly appointment with the Creator. God didn't need a week. He didn't need a week. The only reason we have a week, so that you can keep track. Every 7 days, you come back to me. Every 7 days, it's you and me. You and me, friend. Just you and me. I'll make sure you'll never miss it. I'll put us on a 7-day cycle. Can't go to anywhere in the universe to prove this one. I gave it to you. See, they're twins. Where did it come from? Exodus 20, verse 10. For the 7th day is the Sabbath of the Lord your God. Now I need you to really start thinking with me. Really now. Can you now understand? Why, if you were Lucifer, thank God we are not. But if you were Lucifer, can you understand, you and I, if we were he, why, if you were Lucifer and in rebellion against the Creator, and you were hell-bent on securing the adoration, the allegiance, and the worship of the human race, can you not understand that you would mark your diabolical sights on the twin gifts? You would go for the week to kill the day. If you can kill the week, you got the day. The one reminder the human race has that it has come supernaturally from the hand of the Almighty Creator. Kill the week so you can kill the day. Enter now, not the 7-day week, enter now the astrological week of the Chaldean or Babylonian astrology that was eventually embraced by the Romans, where the order is changed and, hey, this would really throw them off. Instead of having a day that reminds you of the Creator, what if we took all 7 days and turned every day into a day of honor to another celestial God? We'll make the planetary gods the heroes of the 7 days. You'd have to be pretty brilliant and pretty desperate to secure the worship that belongs only to the Creator by coming up with a devilish strategy like that. So what do we have now? We have a new order. The order's been changed and names have been inserted. The names of the 7 celestial bodies the ancients worship. Let's put them up. Day 1, Saturn Day. That was the first day. I'll show you in a moment how it got changed. But that was the order. Day 1, Saturn Day. Day 2, Sunday. Day 3, Moon Day. Day 4, Mars. You say, hey, Dwight, it doesn't sound like Tuesday doesn't sound like Mars. Any English dictionary, you look up Tuesday, Wednesday, Thursday, and Friday, and you find out the Latin equivalent, and you will discover they are all named after gods. All of them after planetary gods. So you got Mars Day, Day 4, Day 5, Mercury Day, Day 6, Jupiter Day, Day 7, Venus Day. Every day for another god. Won't have to worry about that Creator around this here parts. The astrological week of the bastard science. Who do you suppose was the dark mind behind that creation? Whose agenda was it to obliterate the septenary reminder of the Creator of the heavens and the earth? Enter now, finally, the wily pagan Roman emperor named Constantine. He may have grown up believing that Constantine was some sort of hero. I did. I mean, isn't this the Roman general to become emperor who one morning before battle in 312 AD is having a vision and shoo, he sees a cross and then he hears a voice that says, by this sign you shall conquer. Yep, that's the same Constantine. Oh, by the way, a little bit of a revision of history since we found out through Eusebius that actually that very morning when Constantine was praying and getting that vision, he was praying to the rising sun. He wasn't praying to the Most High God. Yeah, but wait a minute. Wasn't Constantine the one who converted to Christianity? And then he painted the Greek letters, the key, which looks like an X, and then the rho, which looks like a capital P, on all their shields. Wasn't that? Yep, that was Constantine, all right. But guess what we found out now? We've discovered that, in fact, those two letters were heathen initials used long before Christianity as a symbol of the sun. We've kind of gotten real excited about having Constantine as a Christian. Turns out he's a sun worshiper. You know what the family god of Constantine was? Apollo. You know who Apollo is? He is the form of the old Roman god Sol. You ever say solar for the sun? Sol, S-O-L. And all the Caesars worshiped the Sol. Constantine was a high priest for a solar religion, for the worship of the sun. Yeah, but come on, Pastor. Didn't Constantine, wasn't he the one that chaired the gathering of the bishops and the delegates of Christianity from across the far-flung empire as they gathered in that mighty church council, 325 A.D., the Council of Nicaea? Yep, that's the same one. But guess what? While he's chairing that meeting, he is bearing upon himself the title Pontifex Maximus, the pagan title for Roman emperors, as the head of the cult of the invincible sun. Guys, it's sun worship all the way through. Leading Edward Gibbon, the great historian Edward Gibbon, in his celebrated book, the volumes, The Decline and Fall of the Roman Empire, these are his words, put it on the screen for you. As he, Constantine, gradually advanced in the knowledge of the truth, he proportionately declined in the practice of virtue. And the same year of his reign in which he convened the Council of Nicaea, was polluted by the execution, or rather murder. He murdered his eldest son. He felt so threatened to the throne. This is the same Constantine. Constantine may have converted to Christianity, jot this down, but historians rightfully consider it a conversion of convenience. He was brilliant as a politician, which, by the way, explains his most infamous, or famous, depending upon your perspective, imperial decree, the first civil Sunday law in history, March 7, 321 AD. That Sunday law begins with these words. On the venerable, you got it in your study guide, on the venerable day of the sun, let the magistrates and people residing in cities rest, and let all workshops be closed. And ladies and gentlemen, with that single sentence, Constantine, with wily political savvy, blends the septenary cycles of time in his empire. He takes the astrological week of the pagans, and he takes the biblical week of the Christians, and he makes them one. I'll keep the planetary gods for the names, but I'll use the order, and now Saturn day will be seven instead of one. And I will make Sunday the greatest day of the week. Thus officially adopting the week into the Roman civil calendar, and by edict declaring for the first time in history the pagan name Dies Solus, Solus, the day of the sun, to be the legal name of the first day. And so tomorrow, when you say, today is Sunday, you can thank Constantine for that ability. He's the one. Brilliant. Brilliant. But jot this down, not only did he declare the venerable day of the sun to now be the first day of the week. Get this. He also mandated this new pagan Christian veneration to be a day of rest for everybody. Have mercy. And the rest is history. Two triumphing, historic geniuses. Jot them down. The genius of Constantine, who united both church and state in a marriage of convenience through the compromise of truth, and the genius of Lucifer, who with his bastard science created his own counterfeit twins, the astrological week and the day of the sun, thus replacing the Creator with Lucifer's own deified self, and the seventh day Sabbath of the Creator with the first day, Sunday, of Lucifer. I am the sun, and I am king of this earth. And that will be my day. Sunday is Lucifer's day. And the rest is history. A history, by the way. Hey, hold on. Now, come on. A history that might yet be mended by a people raised up by God for such a time as this. I don't know what you want to call them. I don't know what to call them. Let's just agree on this. We'll call them God's Seventh-day Sabbath people. Let's just call them that. God's Seventh-day Sabbath people, who cherish His friendship above all else in life and who honor His day above all other days in time. Let's just call them God's Seventh-day Sabbath people. who choose to be loyal to the Creator and His creation, no matter the popular culture, no matter the unpopularity of obedience to the fourth commandment. We'll just call them God's Seventh-day Sabbath people, who might even yet, by their faithful witness, be led by God to bring forth a generation to reject Lucifer's counterfeit dominion. You were born accidentally for this time, my friend. You were born for a reason. History can still get mended. We'll call them God's Seventh-day Sabbath people, who one day will refuse to bow to the edict of church, a united church and state. For we shall yet hear from a new Constantine. Trust me, we're going to hear from a new Constantine one day. And it is that reality and prospect that compels me now to end these moments together with this appeal. Do you understand? Did you listen to my friend Vern Alger? Huh? Do you understand that there are forces today in both the government and society that are seeking to blend church and state? Do you understand that? Now, I know that you and I believe in the separation of church and state, as our founding fathers did. But we're in a political season now, and you're hearing all kinds of new notions. Constantine's legacy, the union of church and state, I need to remind you, is a tragic legacy. Because you know what? You know who wants the union? The state doesn't want the union. It's the church that wants the union. Why does the church want the union? Because when the church unites with the state, it's always this way. The state becomes the enforcing arm of the church. That's all the church wants. We need somebody to make everybody go with us. That's it. You think the church is enamored with the state? Are you kidding? We got more power. I got more in my army than you have in yours. And it's true. Ladies and gentlemen, the Constantinian pact, it not only destroys the church and the state, but it destroys all the innocent people in between. This summer I went with the architects. I see some of you architects here. I went with the architects. Where did we go? We went to Italy. We went into those green alpine valleys and we stood where the Waldenses once stood. Do you know what the cost was to stand as the loyalist to the Creator? Do you know what the cost was then? It's a high cost. I'm warning you. It's not a pretty picture when the new Constantine comes. He's saying, Dwight, what are you talking about? Well, I'm talking about, you know what? We ought to seize this moment as this generation. We ought to seize the moment and appeal in the highest judicial and legislative circles in America. We ought to appeal to our leaders to maintain the separation of church and state. One day, it's going to be over. I understand that. And when it's over, listen to me carefully. I'm not a prophet or the son of a prophet, but I promise you that when church and state unite as they will one day, an apocalyptic prophecy assures us it'll happen all over again. When they unite, the very fruit of that union will be the same as with Constantine. The day of the sun will be codified for the human race. You just watch. It always happens. In the history of Christendom, when church and state unite, state becomes the power to enforce the church. What should we do? Two responses. Response number one, stand tall. Stand tall as a child of the Creator. Why don't you go around and apologize? Well, you know, can you get together with us? No, actually, I'm sorry, but I'm kind of preoccupied that day. Don't apologize. See, I'm the child of the Creator, and I have that day with another friend, my forever friend. You never apologize, never, never, never apologize for standing up for the Creator. That's why you're here. He needed you for this hour. There's going to be a generation that will mend history, and you're part of it. So number one, stand tall for the Creator. And number two, invest what you have now to advance the cause of liberty on earth. Invest what you have now to advance the cause of liberty on earth.
1: A friend of mine traveled to Cozumel, Mexico to enter a half Ironman race, swimming a little over a mile, riding a bike 56 miles, and running a little over 13 miles. Well, he shipped his bike from home, but it never arrived. He desperately tried to locate it, but in vain. His wife was talking to a person who helped with the shipping, but his response, "I'm at a bar." Well, my friend was in the lobby of his resort when this stranger shows up who says, "I understand you need a bike." Well, my friend had never met this man before and asked, "Well, who are you? You need a bike, don't you?" "Yes." "Well, here's my bike. You can use it." So my friend did the race, ended up at a different place than he expected, and was wondering what to do with the bike when the stranger showed up, took his bike, and that was it. Well, my friend believes God did something special for him that day. You know what? I do too. This is Rod Bieber with Seed Time and Harvest.
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3: There's a tremendous attack on the family today. How about media that we're allowing our children to be exposed to? How about the worldly schooling methods and public schools and the state that is raising our children? If our parenting is being outsourced to the schools and to the media, then what we're doing is we're handing our children right over to the enemy of souls.
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1: With SRN News, I'm John Scott. NATO's chief trying to keep President Trump committed to the alliance ahead of the summit in Turkey.
2: Since Mark Rutte took over as NATO Secretary General nearly 2 years ago, he has spent much of his time trying to keep the U.S. committed to the world's biggest military alliance. Trump has long accused NATO allies for spending too little on defense. They have taken substantial steps to address those concerns, only to face fresh criticism after declining to join the war against Iran. This year's summit is being hosted by Turkish President Recep Tayyip Erdogan. His close relationship with Trump may help keep the American president at the table, but it's unlikely to mend the rifts. I'm Rika Ann Garcia.
1: There's a scheduled court appearance this week with the man accused of assassinating Charlie Kirk.
3: A 5-day preliminary hearing is scheduled to start Monday for Tyler Robinson, the 23-year-old man accused of assassinating Charlie Kirk last September 10th, while Kirk was addressing a crowd of thousands at Utah Valley University. Kirk's widow and parents are expected to be in court in Utah, and the hearing will be live-streamed. The proceedings focus on whether there's enough evidence to try Robinson for aggravated murder, and whether the death penalty

0: USA rejects monogamy. Correspondent Michael Harrington has the report.
1: A committee of the Presbyterian Church USA has declared a proposed amendment that would have required all clergy to be in monogamous relationships out of order, but did refer it for, quote, future study. The amendment was greeted with vigorous opposition from LGBT groups within the PCUSA, claiming it was designed to restrict the lifestyle choices of homosexuals. Critics say the denomination is actually flirting with polyamory, as are some others. Michael Harrington reporting.
0: A new Gallup poll reveals a stark political divide when it comes to people's pride in their country. The survey finds only 14% of Democrats say they're extremely proud to be an American, compared to 70% for Republicans. Separately, an AP NORC poll indicates that Republicans are especially likely to be proud of the nation's armed forces. This is SRN News. U.S. employers pulled back on hiring last month, adding only 57,000 jobs. The Labor Department says the unemployment rate declined to 4.2 from 4.3 in May. Two Romanian nationals in the U.S. pleading guilty to wire fraud tied to a large SNAP benefit scheme.
2: Prosecutors say the pair were part of an identity theft ring spanning multiple states. From the summer of 2024 until last August, they allegedly used skimming devices to steal SNAP information, then bought hundreds of dollars in bulk items, reselling them for profit. The fraud totaled more than $760,000, causing substantial hardship for over 10 victims. Both could face up to 20 years in prison as the administration targets SNAP fraud nationwide. I'm Bill Alexander.
0: Taylor Swift and Travis Kelce donating $26 million to charities last week ahead of their Friday wedding. Nine of the selected organizations based in New York. 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
2: You know, friends, in the last days, Jesus is very clear. In Matthew chapter 24, verse 24, he warns us that the deceptions are going to be so compelling that if it were possible, even the very elect would be deceived. That means even professed Christians would be deceived. And so things are not always what they appear to be. The devil is a master deceiver. Now, the Bible is very clear that necromancy, that's the practice or attempting to communicate with the dead, is something that is forbidden. Interesting, someone did a survey back in 1977, and about 35% of American Christians believed that you could communicate with the dead. Actually, it was just any Americans. Then by the time you got to 1983, there was another study that was done, and it had gone up another 15%, and about 42% of Americans believe that you could communicate with the dead. What's really sad now is while it's always been forbidden in Scripture for Christians to try to communicate with the dead, now there's a new form of necromancy that is being baptized and embraced by Christians. You can see that people are sort of preoccupied with the paranormal. Just to give you a few examples, Dr. Eben Alexander, a neurosurgeon who ironically never really believed in near-death experiences until he fell into a coma, and then he details in his book Proof of Heaven, a doctor's experience with the afterlife, about his being taken off to heaven and having a change of heart and seeing things and people there. And then there's someone named Don Piper. He wrote a book, died in a traffic accident, head-on, struck by a 18-wheeler, a minister, I should add. So a pastor stopped and prayed over his body when he had been declared dead, and then he says for 90 minutes he was in heaven. And he wrote a best-selling, New York Times best-selling book on that, and talked about seeing relatives up there and talking with them. And then he went on and endorsed this latest book that's become very popular, Heaven is for Real. It's a 2010 New York Times best-selling book about a little boy's astounding story of his trip to heaven and back, written by, again, a pastor, Don Burpo, about his four-year-old son, Colton, who experienced one of these near-death experiences during emergency surgery. He ostensibly died, and he was taken off into heaven, and he saw grandpa and grandma, and he saw a baby sister that was miscarried by his mother, and he talked to Jesus, and he described what heaven was like. Of course, his father was a minister, and he grew up with this knowledge of Christian things, and now they're making a movie about it. And everybody's probably going to think this is just wonderful. Now, I don't doubt the sincerity of these people. I don't doubt that they had some kind of experience. But I think we need to be very careful not to say we're going to base truth on what somebody experiences when they supposedly die on an operating table or they slip into a coma, because there's a lot of other things that can affect that. First, we want to base it on what does the Bible say about communicating with the dead? Isaiah 8:19. And when they say unto you, seek unto those that are mediums and wizards who whisper and mutter, should not a people seek their God? Should they seek the dead on behalf of the living? To the law and the testimony, if they do not speak according to this word, it's because there is no zero, no light in them. And so if a person says, you know, I died on the operating table and I was talking to grandma in heaven and she gave me a message. I don't doubt a person can have a dream, but that's not necessarily a message from heaven. Dreams can come from God, dreams can come from the devil. And so we need to be very careful about this sort of thing. Leviticus 19:31, give no regard to mediums and familiar spirits. Do not seek after them to be defiled by them. I am your Lord. Mediums would say, we've got a message from the dead. So this is sort of a new baptized or sanctified version of necromancy when Christians say, I had an experience, I went to heaven, and I have a message from the dead. You know, there's no example anywhere in the Bible of someone getting a message, a Christian, a believer, getting a message from someone who had died. It only happens with King Saul when he consults a witch. The only people who died that communicated with someone living is when Moses and Elijah appeared to Jesus on the Mount of Transfiguration. We don't even know what they said. That says they talked to him about his sacrifice, but they didn't communicate with Peter, James, and John. Jesus, who was glorified, he entered into this state and they talked to him. So the idea that people are getting messages from those that are dead, and we know why Elijah was there. He didn't die. He went to heaven in a fiery chariot. And the book of Jude says Moses was resurrected by Jesus after he died. Deuteronomy 18:10. There shall not be found among you anyone who makes his son or his daughter pass through the fire, or who practices witchcraft, or a soothsayer, or one who interprets omens, or a sorcerer, or one who conjures spells, or a medium, that's necromancy, or a spiritist, someone who consults with the spirits of the dead, or one who calls up the dead. For all that do these things are an abomination to the Lord, and because of these abominations, the Lord your God drives them out from before you. So, here's a question. Do the dead communicate with the living according to the Bible? I just give you a few verses. Job 14:21, speaking of a man who dies, it says, his sons come to honor and he does not know it. So a man dies, does he go to heaven and look down and see what's happening on earth? He doesn't know if his sons come to honor. If they're brought low, he doesn't perceive it. Think about it anyway. Would your relatives, if they went to heaven and they could look down and see what was happening here on earth, if a mother had, you know, a bunch of kids and grandkids and see all the trials and the trouble and the temptation and the failures and the pain, would they be enjoying heaven, looking down at all of that happening? No. The Bible tells us that that's not the case. Jesus said, no one has ascended. Now, this is the final word for me. Not that I'm done. But this is, I think, pretty important. No one has ascended to heaven but he who came down from heaven. Nobody went up to heaven and came back down with a message except Jesus. Jesus is the only one who came from the Father with a message for earth. So what's happening when people have these near-death experiences? Studies suggest that between 10 to 25% of heart attack survivors, they report having NDEs, or a near-death experience. So it's very common. British researcher Susan Blackmore, author of Dying to Live, Near-Death Experiences, notes that many of these NDEs, such as euphoria and the feeling of moving towards the light, are in fact typical symptoms of oxygen deprivation. This happens frequently to people who have that problem. In one experiment, Dr. Lasidis Maduna administered 30% carbon dioxide and 70% oxygen to a subject. Afterward, the subject stated, I felt like I was looking down at myself as though I was out there in space. I felt sort of separated. It's something that can be induced. And I'm sure it feels very real to them, but we don't base our theology on that. Someone else did some studies. Electrical stimulation to the right temporal lobe of the brain has been shown to reliably induce the same disassociation found in near-death experiences and OBEs, or out-of-body experiences. Other elements of near-death experiences can be reproduced with anesthetics. And so that's why such a high percentage of these people that die on the operating table are saying, I had a dream. Now here's what you need to pay careful attention to. These near-death experiences that I just talked to you about, Don Piper and Don Burpo and Colton and the doctor, they all live in America in a context of Christianity, and so they have these near-death experiences in the context of the religion they've grown up in. Guess who they see in India when they have a near-death experience? Krishna. And if you go to a Buddhist country and they have a near-death experience, you know who they see? Buddha. So are we going to base our theology on people's near-death experiences from whatever country they're in? Could it be the devil can exploit these experiences? Follow me. Are the dead conscious biblically? Do they know anything? Psalm 115, verse 17. Now, let me make it very clear. I do believe in heaven. I want to go there someday. I think it's real. I don't deny that. But I don't believe people go right from earth to heaven when they die before the resurrection and before the judgment. The Bible's very clear about when this all takes place, and it hasn't happened yet. Yes, Enoch's in heaven, Elijah's in heaven, Moses is in heaven. There are some who went to heaven that Jesus rose at the end of Matthew 27 in a special resurrection. But the vast majority of people are still sleeping in their graves. Oh, but Pastor Doug, the Bible says to be absent from the body is to be present with the Lord. Yes, that's true for them. When a person dies in a saved condition, their next conscious thought is the presence of the Lord. They have no consciousness of time. But they're not there yet. That's why you need to know that, because if someone comes to you saying, I've got a message from heaven, I've got a message from the other side, as a Christian, you ought to run the other direction. It's called spiritism. Let me give you those verses. Psalm 115, 17, the dead praise not the Lord. First thing I'd do if I died and went right to heaven is praise the Lord. But David said they do not praise the Lord. Peter said in Acts chapter 2, David is dead and buried and not ascended to heaven. Can't be any more clear. Because, I mean, do you think David would make it? Psalm 6:5, in death there is no remembrance of thee. Psalm 146, verse 2 through 4, while I live I will praise the Lord. I will sing praises to my God while I have any being, while I'm alive. Put not your trust in princes, nor in the son of man in whom there is no help. His breath goes forth, he returns to the earth. In that very day his thoughts perish. He's not up walking around heaven and sending messages to you here on earth. Oh, but Pastor Doug, you know, I sensed my husband's presence. We were married 50 years, and he died, and I just heard him speaking to me. I felt at the funeral he was looking down on me. It's not unusual for people to have these experiences. You're married to anybody that long. My brother died, and for 32 years, he was always there in my life. I had auto dial. I could always talk to my brother. I sensed his presence, and when he died, sometimes I felt he was near. That's just because I had so many memories in my mind of my brother. That's perfectly normal. But that doesn't mean that my brother's disembodied spirit was floating around my house or that he's speaking to me from heaven. I knew exactly what it was. And so I'm not trying to take away from people's experiences, but you don't base truth upon that. Isaiah 38, 18, death cannot celebrate thee. Ecclesiastes 9, verse 5 and 6, the living know they'll die, but the dead, do you know the rest of that verse? They know not nothing. How much do they know? The dead don't know anything. So if you say I was in heaven and I saw grandma or grandpa or my little sister or something, they don't know anything. They're sleeping. So who spoke to you? Well, maybe that little boy had a dream. Oh, but he knew things that he should never have known. Did the devil know those things? Did the devil know what his grandpa looked like? Did the devil know about the little sister? Sure, the devil knows. The devil can give information to his prophets. He can speak through dreams. And even those who become mediums, you know what a medium is? The person who is in the middle, they are the go-between between the real world and the spirit world. And even if it's a cute little boy who says, I've got a message from beyond, he is the medium for the message. And the Bible says that we should not get information about death or heaven or hell from mediums. We get it from the Word. Amen? The living know they'll die. The dead don't know anything. Also, their love, their hatred, their envy is now perished. Nevermore will they have a share in anything that is done under this sun. And you can go to, and you can read in verse 10. It says in verse 10, whatever your hand finds to do, do it with your might, for there is no work or device or knowledge or wisdom in the grave where you're going. So where do the dead go? Job 17:3, when they die, if I wait, the grave is my house. Where do the dead wait? In the grave. You can read Job 21:32. Yet he will be brought to the grave and remain in the tomb. Where do they stay until the resurrection? In the tomb. They're not roaming around like Ebenezer Scrooge, going into the past and the present and the future. 2 Peter 2:9, the Lord knows how to deliver the godly out of temptations and to reserve the unjust under punishment for the day of judgment. They don't get punished, they don't get rewarded until the day of judgment. It'd be kind of strange to judge them and say, pull them out of heaven to judge them. But what about that story in the Bible where King Saul, he saw this apparition of Samuel? You'll find that in the Bible in 1 Samuel 28, verse 3 through 20. And we don't have time to read the whole thing, but just very quickly, it tells us that King Saul was dreadfully afraid because the Philistines had amassed an incredibly large army against Israel. And he tried to talk to the prophets, and there was no message from the prophets, and the priests had no message from God. And he did everything he could to get some guidance, but Saul had pretty much grieved away the Holy Spirit because of his rebellion and pride against God. So in desperation to get some guidance, he said, find a witch for me, a medium. If I could only hear from Samuel the prophet, I'd feel a lot better. Well, Samuel was dead. And so they got out their little black book and they found there was still a witch that was alive in a place called Endor. Endor. The name sounds ominous in itself. And so he went to this witch and she went through her incantations and she conjured up this apparition that claimed to be the prophet Samuel. And this ghost, or whatever it is, says, why have you disquieted me and brought me up? Well, is Samuel a prophet coming up? Does the devil have the power to resurrect? She went through exactly what happens at a modern seance. And yes, Samuel gave a message. This ghost that claimed to be Samuel, it was not Samuel. A totally discouraging, hopeless message. Foretold that Saul and his sons would be dead the next day. Well, you know, even weathermen get it right sometimes. The devil knew what was going to happen that in that battle, especially if he could discourage Saul. So some people wonder if, well, maybe this was really Samuel. No, it wasn't. Matter of fact, you can read, the Bible tells us, one of the reasons that Saul got into so much trouble and he was cursed. 1 Chronicles 10:13, so Saul died for his unfaithfulness which he committed against the Lord because he did not keep the word of the Lord, also because he consulted a medium, this witch of Endor, for guidance. Should we get our guidance from a medium, someone who said, I've passed to the other side and I've come back, I've got a message for you. In the last days, the deception would be so persuasive that if it were possible, even the very elect would be deceived. It really troubles me when I hear Christians just falling over themselves to read these books and get these messages from people who supposedly have been to heaven or hell. Someone else wrote a book about 23 minutes in hell, and these Christians gobble it up, and the information in there, it has God portrayed as a tyrant. And the devil uses these things to twist the truth about God. How does Jesus in the Bible refer to death? John 11, it tells us, our friend Lazarus is asleep, but I go that I might wake him up. His disciples said, Lord, if he's sleeping, he'll get well. But Jesus spoke of his death. They thought he was talking about speaking of taking rest and sleep. And Jesus said to them plainly, Lazarus is dead. So what did Jesus call death? It's a dreamless sleep. You know, the word sleep is used, or rest, to describe death over 30 times in the Bible. So it's okay for us to use that term. You can go through a lot of graveyards. You can tell there's confusion even in a church cemetery. One grave will say, our dearly beloved mother is now resting in Jesus, waiting for the resurrection trump. You'll see graves like that in a Baptist or a Methodist graveyard. Then you'll see another one that says, our dearly beloved mother is now singing with the angels on the golden streets. I mean, there's great confusion on this. But the Bible's pretty clear. They're not there yet. And if you want to know for sure, if anybody in the Bible should have had a near-death experience, if anybody should have had an experience, it would have been Lazarus. He was dead for 4 days. You would have thought every news agency in the world would have come to him and shoved their cameras in his face and said, so, what did you see? It wasn't just 23 minutes in hell or 90 minutes in heaven. He had 4 days. You know what he commented on? Nothing. Wouldn't the Bible have said something? He said nothing. Why? Because he experienced nothing. Why? Because he was dead and he was asleep. If you're almost dead, you might have a near-death experience because you're not completely dead. Someone might have their heart stop and even have their heart taken out, a new heart put in, and they'll have a near-death experience. No one has their brain removed and has that experience because it's something that they experience in the brain. Matter of fact, there are approximately 12 resurrections in the Bible. And of those 12 resurrections, how many of them commented on their experience in death? Zero. So how much should Christians speculate about truth coming from a near-death experience or a dream or a vision or when you're in a coma? John 5:28, Jesus said, "Don't marvel, for the hour is coming in which all that are in their graves will hear his voice." The hour is coming. It hasn't happened yet. "And come forth, those that have done good, the resurrection of life, those that have done evil, the resurrection of damnation." And Jesus said, "I will raise him up," when? The last day. That resurrection hasn't happened yet. When does it happen? 1 Thessalonians 4:13, "Brethren, I don't want you to be ignorant concerning those who have fallen asleep." What's Paul talking about? Those who are dead. "That you don't sorrow as others that have no hope." Will we see our loved ones again? Yes, I believe we will. It says in verse 16, "For the Lord himself will descend from heaven with a shout, with the voice of the archangel, with the trumpet of God, and the dead in Christ will rise first. Then we who are alive will be caught up to meet them in the air." If you really want to know, when does this resurrection take place? You can't misinterpret Paul's words in 1 Corinthians 15:22. "For as in Adam all die, even so in Christ shall all be made alive, but each one in its order." Jesus is the first fruits. He rose 2,000 years ago. "Afterward, those who are Christ's, the dead in Christ, at his coming." When do they rise? At his coming. Are they risen yet? No. Why am I taking time to talk about this? Because the devil says, the Bible says in the last days that this is going to be one of the main deceptions of the enemy. 2 Thessalonians 2:9, "The coming of that lawless one, according to the working of Satan, with all power, signs, and lying wonders, with all deceivableness of unrighteousness in them who perish, because they did not receive a love of the truth that they might be saved. And for this reason, God will send them strong delusion that they should believe a lie." Paul's not writing to the pagans that are lost out in the world. He's talking to the church. And if they don't receive a love of the word, the devil will exploit that, and they'll have all kinds of experiences and be very sincere, and God will allow them to believe these deadly delusions. It tells us in Revelation chapter 16 that three unclean spirits like frogs come out of the mouth of the beast, the dragon, and the false prophet, and it says they're devils working miracles. 2 Corinthians 11, Satan himself is transformed into an angel of light. So, who are these beings that supposedly communicate in the dreams? The Bible talks about the spirits of devils working miracles. It says in the Old Testament they are lying spirits. The devil didn't fall alone. He took angels with him. And they're going around doing all they can to deceive people in the last days. Witchcraft is one of the works of the flesh listed in Galatians 5:20 that is forbidden. Paul says we should have nothing to do with the unfruitful works of darkness in Ephesians. And so there's diabolical activity going on out there, but what's especially troubling, it's been putting on the garb of Christianity lately. And when it's portrayed, especially through a little child, or through, why, this person was converted through this experience, and there was prayer that was happening. And in the context of these things, people think, well, it must be of God. But if it does not speak according to this word, there's no light in them. I believe Jesus is coming again. I believe that there's going to be a resurrection. I believe we're going to see our loved ones again. I don't think we should be trying to channel and get messages from them now, because the Bible is very clear on that subject. "Let all who honor God shun the world of the occult." Someone reminded me of the words of Rudyard Kipling. He wrote a poem on this. "Oh, the road to Endor is the oldest road and the craziest road of all. Straight it runs to the witch's abode as it did in the days of Saul. And nothing has changed of the sorrow in store for such as go down on the road to Endor." Don't go down that road, friends. Even if it's in a blockbuster movie or a best-selling book, God wants us to stay away from these messages that the devil is trying to tweak our theology with deceiving spirits. Jesus is coming again. He says, I am the resurrection and the life. He that believes in me, though he may die, yet he will live. And whoever lives and believes in me will never die. Do you believe this? And do you believe this? That's to be our source of truth. Amen?
3: Amen.
1: There isn't a subject bigger than God. We may try to talk about him, but the Bible says he's beyond our comprehension. 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But the Bible does reveal something to us about the nature of God. 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Who are the Father, Son, and Holy Spirit? Is Jesus God? 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
1: I don't understand. Why did this have to happen to me?
2: 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I need answers.
1: Where is God?
3: You know, one of the most sublime and beautiful truths of Christianity is that God wants to be close and intimately connected with us. He wants to get us to know Him. He wants to be close and experience beautiful communion and fellowship with Him. But oftentimes, that's where we seem to struggle the most, is in that connection with Him. Welcome to Raw Questions, Relevant Answers. This is a program where we are seeking Bible answers for some of the most raw and personal questions that go down to the depths of our hearts that we have, especially as young people. I'm joined by my co-host, Michelle Dukamis and Dee Casper, and we want to welcome you here today. We basically get a bunch of questions from young people around the world on Facebook, and these are the questions that we're going to be answering. Today we have some from California and Malaysia, so that's kind of cool, all the way around the world. To start off, we want to go to this first question, and this is a really good one. So this comes from a female, 26, from California. I have a business relationship with my dad, and I transpose similar feelings to God. How do I begin to form a loving relationship with God that is more than a business interaction when I am not open, raw, or vulnerable with my father?
4: You know, it's our experience with God, or our view of God, is based largely upon our experience with our parents. Mm-hmm. Like it or not, that's the truth. God said it's not good for man to be alone. And there are things experientially in the covenant of marriage that you learn about the character of God that you can't learn otherwise. And those aspects of the image of God are then kind of exhibited before the children to kind of learn what He's like. And so if we have an absentee father or a difficult relationship with our father, that would be a normal response to have, I guess, is kind of my initial response, is that that's not uncommon for people to have those types of feelings. Mm. What do we do about it? One of the best ways to understand the Father is what Jesus says in John, I believe, chapter 16. He says that if you've seen me, you've seen the Father. Mm. One of the best ways to understand what the Father is like, how inviting He is, compassionate and tender, is by seeing the express image of the Father in His Son in Scripture. Mm-hmm. So that's the first place to start.
5: Mm-hmm. Yeah. It's funny, this question, because I've kind of been accused of this before. I am a business person. I teach business. Uh-huh. My father is also into business, so sometimes we come across as very business. But it's not always like that, thankfully. But I can relate to kind of leaning towards the business side of things more naturally, which is not bad, but it leaves out a huge part of who God is, if that's all there is. Mm-hmm. But, you know, I think all of us have certain misconceptions about God from our families. Mm. Whether we had really pretty good families, pretty lousy families, it's never going to be a complete picture. And that is why, as Dee said, it's so important to go into Scripture and find out more about who God is from there. I love the Gospel of John, also the Epistles of John. John is so good at just bringing out the love of God, His relation to us as a father, what that really means. There's verses like Zephaniah 3:17 that talk about a God who rejoices over us with singing. And it's crazy because this can be something that really rewires our view of what the parent-child relationship or a love relationship is like. It's something that can prepare us to know how to love other people, whereas we have deficiencies on our own. And so I do think that it's a process of letting the Word of God kind of rewrite that wiring in our minds as far as what those relationships look like in their true form.
3: So then, go ahead.
4: I was just going to say, in Jeremiah chapter 31, there's this appeal from God. And it says in verse 31 of verse 3 of Jeremiah, it says, "The Lord has appeared of old to me, saying, yes, I have loved you." This is the Father speaking. "I have loved you with an everlasting love, and therefore with loving kindness I have drawn you." Jesus then mentions in John chapter 12, I believe in verse 32, that I, if I be lifted up, will draw all people to myself. One of the best ways to be drawn to the Father is to see the exhibition of His love, you know, the perfect example of His love at Calvary. And it draws us. And so sometimes when we just hear about judgments or stern expectations, it can maybe repel. We don't understand how to work with that. But my encouragement would be to spend as much time as you can embracing and experiencing the love of God in Scripture, in the Old Testament and the New Testament, to set your compass to true north, to realize that the Father wants you to know that you have access to intimacy with Him. Not just a business, here's what I want, do it right or else. I love you. And with my love, I'm trying to draw you. And that's been a big benefit to me and a big blessing to me to see that's how God views me and wants to have a relationship with me. Daniel 2, I think it says that the astrologers and stuff said that, you know, the God doesn't, his dwelling is not with men. They say in Daniel chapter 2, kind of the pagan view of God, that he's distant. He's nowhere near us. The Judeo-Christian view, is that there's a God who tabernacled among us, who became one of us, and who's inviting us to have a relationship with him. I think it's a big, big difference.
3: You know, it's interesting. I think almost every episode we get down to the same kind of thing. What is the answer? The Bible, the love of God in Scripture, beholding the cross of Calvary every day, beholding the love of God every day. As it says, I believe in John 15, around verse 9 or 10, abide in my love. You know, God wants us to stay connected to Him through abiding in His love, through constantly looking at His love, through knowing that He loves us. In that walk, it purifies those bad images that we have of God. It ennobles us. It makes us more loving. As it's the irrefutable law of the universe, by beholding you become changed. You know, if we're looking at the love of God on a daily basis, well, guess how we're going to treat the people around us? We're going to be loving. We're going to emulate the character of Christ. So I think to answer this question, then we can basically say, keep looking at the true picture of God. So that's the first question. Our second question comes to us from a 22-year-old female in Malaysia. And this one, I think, is really practical in a lot of ways. If I don't see miracles in my life, does that mean I didn't spend time with God? Does that mean I don't have enough faith in God? Does that mean I'm not asking enough, not praying enough, not surrendered enough, or have the wrong motivation? Thoughts?
4: Wow.
5: You know, I think of something that Jesus said to the Jews when they were looking for miracles and they wanted signs from him. In Luke 16, verse 29, he said, they have Moses and the prophets, let them hear them. And then verse 31, he said, if they do not hear Moses and the prophets, neither will they be persuaded though one rise from the dead. Like, even if they saw the biggest miracle, if we don't believe God's word, it's not going to be enough. Now, does that mean that God doesn't do miracles? God does miracles. But when miracles become the test of our faith, or I'm not going to believe unless I see a miracle, then sometimes there can be a problem. And honestly, I believe God is doing miracles every day. We just don't see them. The Jews saw many, many miracles. They had God in human flesh with them, the biggest miracle ever. And they were blind to it. And so something that's also helped me is not feeling like, wow, well, I didn't see this huge miracle, so maybe God's not with me. But realizing the presence of God in daily life, that God is always at work. And if I'm not cognizant of those things, might not even be persuaded if a large miracle happened.
4: I was just thinking, like, in the upper room, Jesus confirmed to Thomas, Jesus didn't have to do this, but he did it anyway, just to help Thomas with what he was struggling with. He says, I'm not going to believe unless I put my fingers in his side, my fingers in his palms, even though the testimony of everyone around him who knew Jesus, and that it confirmed what Jesus said he would do. Even in those moments when our faith struggles or wrestles, there are times when God is willing to acquiesce, just to come and meet us where we are and to encourage us. But I think the amazing thing is, even when we do doubt, God still wants to use us. There's this amazing verse just before the Great Commission in Matthew 28. In Matthew chapter 28 and verse 16, we go right into 18 generally and talk about how Jesus gave the Great Commission to tell the gospel to the world. But listen to this, verse 16. Then the 11 disciples went away into Galilee to the mountains which Jesus had appointed for them. And when they saw him, they worshiped him, but some doubted. Like, some actually doubted that he was actually there, that these things were really happening. And the very next thing that happens in Scripture is, even you, I want you to go and tell the story of the gospel to the world. Because he knew that through this process, there may be doubts, there may be discouragement, But his plan isn't over. He still has a work for them. And many times in the going, Jesus told the disciples in another place that you're seeing stuff the prophets long to see. Yeah. You're walking with Jesus. And if you're actually walking with Jesus in your experience, you will see things.
6: Yeah.
4: You will receive blessings, and you will have that confirmation.
6: Yeah. You know, another point, this is from Isaiah 50. By the way, do yourselves a favor, read the Isaiah 40s and 50s.
4: Yes.
6: These are powerful.
4: Yes.
6: So, like, we talk a lot about the Gospels and how powerful those are. The Isaiah 40s especially are just as powerful. I mean, they're the words of God himself to humanity, expressing his love and foretelling Christ, right? But this is Isaiah 50, verse 10. Who is among you that fears the Lord, that obeys the voice of his servant, and that walks in darkness and has no light? Let him trust in the name of the Lord and stay or rely upon his God. In other words, if you fear the Lord, if you obey his voice, and there's seeming to be darkness all around, keep trusting.
4: Amen.
6: Keep depending on him. Keep relying on God to do what he has said he will do. And you know, just one other quick point that I want to bring in here too. I grew up, you know, going to church, doing what I needed to, and paying tithe and all those things, but I never started seeing miracles, financial miracles, until I started like giving, not just from my abundance, but giving till it hurt, right?
5: Needed them.
6: Exactly, exactly. When it meant something to give, that's when I saw the fulfillment of the promise, given it shall be given back to you. So one practical thing, if you want to see more miracles in your life, give more.
5: Like step out in faith more. I've seen that too. Miracles are not just as a little novelty. Miracles are given in urgent need.
6: Right.
4: Yes.
6: Right.
5: And so when we're out working for God and there's an urgent need, I've seen a lot of miracles then too.
4: If you give and live radically, that's a lot of times when the miracles happen because you're being used on behalf of God to further a purpose as opposed to just maintaining.
6: Right. Yep. God isn't necessarily going to perform a miracle just so that you can get a slightly better benchmark at your work.
4: Right.
6: Right. Mm-hmm. But he is going to perform a miracle so that that person down the street can see the gospel, right?
4: Yeah.
6: Okay, so one last question here before our time runs out. We don't have a lot of time for this one, but this is again from somebody out in California, female. How do I stay strong when those around me are compromising values that we all used to agree on? Hmm. How do I stay strong when my loved ones are downing God and spirituality?
4: Wow. My first encouragement would be that it's difficult when we make these decisions because when people change where they were, maybe that you used to do things that you choose not to do anymore, immediately everyone you hung out with is convicted by that. Mm. And they feel condemned, even though you may love them and treat them no differently. Mm-hmm. And that's par for the course. That's normal. Mm-hmm. But their question is more of, can you repeat the question on that?
6: Yeah. How do I stay strong when those around me
5: are compromising? And I would add something to that. I do think there's an importance to Christian community.
6: Yes.
5: As much as you can, utilize Christian mentors, Christian friends. We do need that in times when we are surrounded by other influences. Mm-hmm. We are meant to be in community and support each other.
4: And too, Jesus is acquainted with situations like this, where there were people, his own family members, his own brothers, didn't believe in him. And we can receive Christ's spirit of strength in the midst of those difficulties. We can cry out to him and say, Jesus, I need your strength to be faithful right now because I don't have it.
6: Yeah.
4: And I guarantee you he wants to provide that.
6: For sure. And one other very practical thing, be careful in who you maintain close friendships with. Like it or not, you will be influenced by them. I mean, you are a combination of your three closest friends.
4: Right.
6: If you want, and this is no joke, You want to be careful who you form close friendships with. Unfortunately, our time is out, but if you have any more questions, find us on Facebook, Raw Questions, Relevant Answers, 3ABN. God bless. Thank you so much for joining us today. Take care.

We all have a favorite season. For me, I love the idea of fall. The colors, the smells, the cool, crisp evenings. I look forward to sweater and boot weather every year, and bonfires, and hot apple cider, and the holidays to come. Inevitably, though, as the cold starts settling in, the trees look more and more bare, the days get shorter, everything begins to turn gray, and it's evident that winter will soon be coming. And for me, recently, that has become my least favorite season. In life, we'll go through different seasons, and maybe there's something on the horizon that you're not looking forward to. A teenager getting ready to head off to college and the looming empty nest. Perhaps you're worried about the health of an aging parent. Maybe it's the fight of a lifetime dealing with addiction or a health scare or a broken heart. And I know how easy it is when you start thinking of all of those things to feel that weight on your shoulders and you start feeling a sense of dread and anxiety. The Bible talks about how there's a season for everything under the sun. In Ecclesiastes 3, it says, a time to tear down, a time to build up, a time to cry, and a time to laugh, a time to be born, and a time to die, a time to tear, and a time to mend. If you're worried about coming into a new season, let these be your words of hope. Remember how He has led you in the past. Look back over your life and look for times when He gave you what you needed to get through those seemingly impossible situations. The stories of Him turning ashes into something beautiful are never ending. The stories of hope are endless. If you've been there, you know how impossible your circumstances may have looked, and it's clear the only way you got through was with God's grace. Just the fact that you're here is a sign that God is for you. Never give up hope and never forget how He's led you in the past. And know that He'll do it again, no matter what season you may be facing.

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1: Have you ever watched a awards ceremony and think to yourself, man, I wish I could win one of those awards? Well, I actually have with me one of the Emmy Awards won by my friend Eugene. He actually won the Student Emmy, and he actually is a person who produces these one-minute devotionals. So today I get to hold one of these awards as if it's mine. You know, many of us are never going to win an actual award. We're not going to win the Emmy, the Oscar, or a Grammy. We're not going to have a medal around our neck. But the Bible talks about the fact that one day, every single one of us will be rewarded. It says in Matthew chapter 5, "Be happy about it, be very glad, for a great reward awaits you in heaven. And remember, the ancient prophets were persecuted in the same way." You know, you may never win a special award or medal. You may not be recognized for your achievements here on earth, but God has promised you a place in His kingdom. I'm Chaplain Kumar, and this is the 1 Minute Devotional.
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There were four or five different desks, with signs and numbers indicating what people were to do. I glanced around the room, searching among those watching me for someone who might help. One lady seemed to express a willingness to help, and I showed her my expired driver's license. She immediately figured out what I was trying to accomplish and pointed me to the correct line. After I obtained my check-in card and queue number, she again directed me to the next step in this process, which anyone who could read Thai would immediately have read and figured out. Oh yes, missionaries are dependent and vulnerable, especially until they learn the local language and establish trust relationships with the people they live among. I have great respect for our career missionaries who have learned Thai or other heart languages of their people. I found learning calculus much easier than Thai and remain significantly challenged by the language. Fortunately, Thai people are very gracious and willing to take time to try to understand and help people who are in need of assistance. In this case, I was able to obtain the medical certificate I needed, travel the 40 kilometers to the driver's license office, and secure a new license in under 4 hours. Last year, the initial process to obtain a driver's license took 2.5 months, so I was relieved. As I reflect on dependence and vulnerability, I realize that God wants us to recognize and acknowledge our vulnerability in this sin-infested planet. He asks us to be willing to depend on His power for deliverance from sin and for wisdom to live our lives in harmony with His will. In Thailand, we are asking Thai Buddhist people to become vulnerable, to separate from the comfortable known ways of their religion, and to learn to depend upon a God who will entirely change their worldview. Why would they consider such a radical change? This is a mystery that only the Holy Spirit can bring about, but God asks us to be part of the process. As we become immersed in the lives of the people we live and work with, do our lives transparently reflect the special, quiet confidence and assurance of God's love that He is asking us to demonstrate to them? Are we willing to be dependent, to be vulnerable? Can we learn to do this and not stubbornly push our own agenda? Yesterday, we were talking with two of our missionaries in India. We're working with a family that is seeking healing for their son. This family is beginning to understand that their gods have not been providing solutions, yet they are conflicted. If they accept the Christian God, how can they live their lives without performing the religious pujas and acknowledging the power of the Devta? Indeed, how can any of us serve two masters? Why do we keep trying? Is it because we are afraid of relinquishing control? Because we would become dependent and vulnerable before a God we don't really trust? How do we relate when God's plan seems to be dissonant with our logic? When you're entering retirement, is it logical to abandon your retirement plans and go to the mission field? If you've just finished professional school, shouldn't you take time to get your feet under you and establish financial stability in your profession? Why would God be asking you to turn your back on apparent security and move your family to India, Kurdistan, Turkey, Cambodia, or Mali? God has not commissioned us to stay with what we know, with what is comfortable. In fact, He asks just the opposite. Saul, the scholar, the passionate defender of his religion, was confronted and literally struck down on the road to Damascus. Consider how Saul, now Paul, analyzed what was happening and what God was telling him. What were the key elements that shifted his worldview from an exacting religion of works? He grew up in a religion where there were clearly defined rules for every aspect of life and transitioned to complete dependence and faith in God. God often requires us to struggle with trials, asking for faith and trust even when we see no immediate evidence or clear solutions for situations or decisions we are wrestling with. At those times, we must turn to our relationship with God and move forward in faith and confidence because we have seen God working in the past and we have learned to trust Him. Please be willing to step outside your comfort zone, to relinquish your independence, and to accept God's commission to go to all the world.

0: As field directors with Adventist Frontier Missions, Don and Janella Abbey not only care for the missionaries, guiding them on their projects, praying with them, and directing them spiritually, but they also seek out new opportunities to share Jesus with the unreached around them. Sometimes, just as we are all prone to do, an opportunity is missed. Let's listen as Don relates this story. He calls it Missed Opportunity.
1: Janella and I struggle shopping for gifts. There always seems to be many more important things to do. So our shopping is mainly restricted to getting necessities from the local market. We go two or three times per week looking for the best mangoes, rambutan, lychees, mangosteens, bananas, and something edible in the greens department. At the market, I spend a great deal of time just ducking around and under the ever-present canopies, which are, for me, at chin level. As I peer around and under looking for something that looks edible, there are so many different things that I don't know anything about. There are food items there that are actively hopping, chirping, think crickets, slithering, actually eels, flopping, or simply lying there, dripping. As you might understand, shopping doesn't rank up there with our preferred activity. Recently, we summoned our courage and spent some time looking for gifts for some of our missionary kids, whom we will be visiting soon. Some of you would love this assignment, but it is really daunting for us. When we came across the umbrella lady, we were surprised. Perhaps a small, colorful child's umbrella would be just the thing for two little girls living where the rainy season is just beginning. Usually, our communication with vendors is limited to Tauraika, how much? But this lady spoke English fluently. As we conversed with her, we learned that she had graduated with a degree in English from a major Thai university and was now trying to earn a little extra income to support her two girls. The experience of buying two umbrellas was a real pleasure. We connected with this beautiful person and one of her daughters who was there helping her. After purchasing the umbrellas, we invited her to come up to the university. We got her name and then we left. However, we missed several important pieces. After five unsuccessful attempts to find her again in the market, we realized that our chance encounters should never be taken lightly. We didn't invite this lady to our home. We failed to obtain her phone number. We failed to ask if we could pray for her and her daughters. We were too focused on the unimportant task of buying gifts and failed to effectively share the most important gift. Each of you should look not only to your own interests, but also to the interests of others. Philippians 2:4. While we may fail, God never fails, and we claim the following promise. I will lead the blind by ways they have not known. Along unfamiliar paths I will guide them. I will turn the darkness into light before them and make the rough places smooth. These are the things I will do. I will not forsake them. Isaiah 42:16. Please pray that God will give us another opportunity to meet this lady and to share what is really important. Pray that we may be more perceptive and open to the promptings of the Holy Spirit in the future.
0: Despite all our efforts, it truly is God that converts the hearts of those open to the gospel message. Janella Abbey chronicles her observations in the story, Spirit Work.
2: He comes late for the Bible study, but sitting on the floor beside his wife, he is clearly fully engaged in the discussion. It's hard to imagine this tall, soft-spoken man as addicted to drugs and alcohol, but I'm told that he has only very recently left these things behind. His wife was ready to leave him when our missionaries convinced her to begin focused prayer for his freedom from addiction and his conversion. Now he is joining his wife in the study of God's Word. This was nothing that we had done. It is spirit work. Our Thai Kadai team was worried. Whatever are we going to do for teachers this year? From our request for 9 volunteer teachers, only 2 came forward. Now, how will we be able to cover all our classes with over 400 students? All our career missionaries will have to leave their work of evangelism to teach English. We prayed and God provided. we were able to obtain the services of a recent graduate of Asia Pacific International University. A former VT returned, and two of our teachers from our last year agreed to stay. They are willing to live here with the people on a local salary to follow through on their deep commitment in reaching the people of this country. They are mingling with the people, demonstrating practical loving service, leading out in Bible studies, and following the lead of the Spirit in bringing their students and others to Christ. This is Spirit Work. We were having a birthday party for Daniela Koning. Several of her Thai friends had been invited to celebrate, along with the ConCan team. Some of them I recognized from previous visits. Then Ngoc walked in. My brain could hardly accept what my eyes were seeing. She was different. More beautiful than I remembered, she seemed to glow with peace and joy. This former Buddhist lady had only recently embraced Christianity and is currently preparing for baptism, but is already leading a small Bible study group for other Buddhist ladies. I had heard people speak of radiant faith, and now I was seeing it. This is Spirit Work. Many times we think we are responsible for leading people to accept Christianity. We create strategies, we write culturally appropriate materials, we hold meetings and attend seminars, we build relationships and serve people in the community. All of this is good and helpful, but will not in itself win people to Christ. That is Spirit Work. Coming from a background in science, both Don and I resonate with clear and concise methods, careful design, and appropriate quantified testing of approaches and ideas. We are looking for strategies that can be tested, measured, refined, and that have predictable outcomes. We have noticed this trend in church organizations as well. Baptisms can be counted, membership statistics collected and analyzed. Yes, we believe in strategy. We rejoice in baptisms. We love to share the great news of church growth. But what is happening at the heart level? Are individual hearts being transformed? Are new believers as well as long-standing members embracing a complete Christian culture, laying aside the culture they have grown up in and have been comfortable with? This only happens when we are willing to submit our lives in loving obedience to God's Word and seek Him fervently through prayer. God is able not only to transform Buddhists, He is able to transform us so we can be instruments in transforming the world. This is Spirit Work. Are you ready? The wind blows wherever it pleases. You hear its sound, but you cannot tell where it comes from or where it is going. So it is with everyone born of the Spirit. John 3:8.
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3: Attitudes are what make us do the things we do. In our prayers, we often miss the point, and we pray that God will change the things we do. The priority of prayer is to change who we are. We can do the right things and still have the wrong attitudes. A person who has the right attitude will do the right thing, but from the heart. This is the reason the priority of prayer is to be. The promise is, "A new heart also will I give you. And a new spirit will I put within you. And I will take away the stony heart out of your flesh, and I will give you a heart of flesh." How does this new heart get to us? It comes through prayer, because prayer is the opening of the heart to God. One of the most oft-referred to aspects of prayer is what is called intercessory prayer. Many have called it the epitome of prayer. Why should intercession be the highest form of prayer? We're going to understand in this program as we consider some of the possibilities for our intercession. To intercede means to plead on another's behalf. In this regard, I'm sure I'm safe when I say that we intercede in our prayers mostly for members of our family, especially our children and grandchildren. Some years ago, a friend shared with me an intercessory prayer that we can pray for our children and loved ones at any time, and God will answer it immediately. As you know, the devil is constantly encouraging our dear ones who leave the Lord and who are living lives of sin. He tries to shield them and distract them from any and all influences that would draw them to the Lord. Well, here's a prayer that we can pray for them at any time, and it will always be answered the moment we pray. And it can go something like this. Dear God, wherever, and you put the name of the person there, wherever they are at this moment, as the devil is trying to encourage them to stay away from you, I ask you right now that you send angels that excel in power to push back the forces of evil and put thoughts of peace in their minds. A mother told me she had been offering this prayer on behalf of her wayward son. And one day, shortly after, she was talking with him on the phone. She happened to speak to him about the shortness of time and of the coming of Jesus. He replied, "Mother, I was thinking about that yesterday." Isn't that a wonderful story? Have you noticed that a person is more prone to turn to God for help in times of great distress than when all is well? Therefore, when we receive requests for prayer, be they for physical healing or material need, we need to expand our vision and include in our prayers of intercession those elements that seek first the kingdom of heaven and his righteousness. One day a lady asked me to pray for her son. She said that he was not a believer and that he was out of work. She asked me to please pray that he might find a job. I might have just prayed that the Lord would help the man to find work. But it would have been more consistent with the priority of prayer for me to pray that God would use this time of financial insecurity to cause the young man to think seriously about his spiritual condition, and that through this distress he might come to know the Lord. You see, if we would only pray that the young man would find work, we could actually be asking that the Lord remove the opportunity they might have used to bring salvation to the young man. In the same way, when we're called upon to pray for the sick, we need to expand our intercession to include spiritual healing. Though sickness is a time of pain and distress in the family, it can be a time of spiritual healing, a realigning of life's priorities, and a time to make old wrongs right between family members. To simply pray that God will take away the illness may well be to sell short His healing power for the sick person and those who are near and dear to them. Whether we be praying for the sick, or for those in financial difficulty, or for those who are passing through some of life's many problems, let's always remind ourselves to seek first for them the things that matter most. Intercessory prayer begins to get more difficult when it has to do with praying for people we don't happen to be getting on with, or worse, the people we don't even like, or even those with whom we happen to be angry. This is particularly true in the marriage relationship. It may be an oversimplification, but I suspect the divorce rate among Christians could be greatly reduced, if not almost eliminated, if one or other of the spouses were to become an intercessor. This is why the Bible insists we pray for one another. When a person stops praying because of problems they have with someone, there's not much hope for the relationship. The current climate in this culture says that we don't have to put up with anything. Furthermore, if we value our self-esteem, we must not let people walk on us. This mindset is making it nearly impossible to solve the problems we have among ourselves and to be effective intercessors for others. Now, it's natural to have problems. Where we have two people, there will be problems to be resolved. There have been problems in marriages since the very beginning. What is unique to this generation, however, is the apparent lack of the will to give or and take or to back down. I don't know if you've ever lived in a country where to shop requires bargaining. It's great fun to bargain when you shop. Have you ever done it? A friend of mine and I were in Mexico. We were buying souvenirs in a little shop one day. My friend picked out something he liked. The owner of the shop told him how much he wanted for it. My friend offered half the amount. The shop owner came down 25%. My friend made another offer, more than half, but less than what the owner wanted. Finally, they both reached a point where neither would give in. The disagreement amounted to about 50 cents. I said to my friend, "Go ahead, give it to him." My friend said, "No, that's my last price." I said to the owner, "Go ahead, let him have it." "No," said the owner, "that's my last price." Suddenly the owner said, "Let's flip for it. If you win, it's your prize. If I win, it's mine." We all laughed, and my friend agreed. They flipped a coin, and the shop owner lost, but a good time was had by all. In a situation where two people must do business together, as in marriage, someone is going to have to back down if they're going to stay married. The problem with this selfish age is that we're being taught to look out for number one and to stand up for our rights and not to let people put us down. With this kind of attitude, it's impossible to stay married. The Scripture makes it clear when it asks, "Can two walk together unless they be agreed?" To live with others successfully, we must learn the art of backing down gracefully. Someone must become an intercessor. In this selfish age, it's more and more difficult to find an intercessor because a selfish person prays only in their own interests and for their own selfish purposes. The highest spirit of intercession is not me praying for me and mine, but rather an attitude that prays even for those who disagree with me, even for those who are taking advantage or even abusing me. The classic model of intercession is our Lord Jesus Christ. As they were nailing him to the cross, he prayed, "Father, forgive them, for they know not what they do." While we were yet sinners, Scripture said, Christ died for us. In another place, the Bible says Jesus lives ever to make intercession for us. All of this means intercession is an attitude that doesn't discriminate, not for race, color, creed, gender, or religion. And even more, it's an attitude that prays for its enemies, who might actually be a person's husband or wife. When we are bitter and resentful, we cannot be intercessors. This is because when we are bitter and resentful, we usually stop praying. And if we do continue to pray, our prayers tend to be spiritually garbled. Jesus may have told some parables that were hard to understand, but he wasn't talking in parables when he said, if we don't forgive those who wrong us, he won't forgive us. Does all of this sound tough and discouraging? Oh, don't you think if Jesus could create the heaven and the earth, if Jesus could heal the sick and raise the dead, then can't he also give us a new heart and heal our bitterness and our resentment and our anger? The Bible commands us to love our enemies. It declares if all we love is our friends and the people who agree with us, that's hardly any virtue because even the bad people love each other. Jesus taught us a person would be able to tell those who were his followers by the attitude they show towards people who don't treat them well. The main point was anybody can wish their friends well. But Jesus is teaching that you don't even have to be religious to do good to those who do good to you. That's only I'll scratch your back if you'll scratch mine theme. Friend, those who are translated to heaven will sing the song of Moses and the Lamb. I couldn't imagine what that song might be until I heard it explained that the song of Moses and the Lamb is the song of those who have been called to be intercessors. You recall when the children of Israel worshipped the golden calf and God was about to destroy them. Moses said, "Don't, if you do that, take my name out of the Lamb's Book of Life." Unfortunately, we are often just the opposite of intercessors. We spend thousands to keep our sight. We spend thousands to save an arm or a leg. We even spend big money on our cars and houses. But how much effort do we expend as intercessors trying to save relationships, be they in the family, the church, or the relationship with God? The name Satan means adversary. He's our accuser. What a contrast to Jesus who lives to make intercession for us. Human nature, being what it is, it's more natural for us to condemn each other than to intercede for one another. It's no wonder, then, that intercessory prayer is seen as prayer at its best. Oh, Heavenly Father, teach us to be intercessors. We do pray for our wayward children, but teach us to be intercessors and to pray even for those who are angry with us. Even for those who may mistreat us, even for those who don't love us. In Jesus' name, amen.
2: If you would like more information...
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0: What is truth? Ever since humans have existed, we've been searching for truth. Today, it's popular to believe that there is no absolute truth. Today's question? What do you believe about the emotion of anger?
1: Not usually constructive. Doesn't really get you anywhere, especially in an interpersonal kind of relationship.
2: Properly used, it can be constructive.
3: My anger is usually based out of fear.
0: Jesus Christ said, "For this reason I came into the world to testify to truth." God's word has absolute truth. Here's what the scriptures say. Ecclesiastes chapter 7 says, "Do not be quickly provoked in your spirit, for anger resides in the lap of fools." Also, chapter 16 in the Proverbs says, "Better a patient man than a warrior, a man who controls his temper than one who takes a city." For more of God's truth, visit BibleInfo.com, a public service of the Seventh-day Adventist Church.
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0: Turning to Paul, Governor Felix beckoned him to answer for himself.
1: His Excellency the Governor, forasmuch as you have been judge over this nation for many years and understand the laws and customs of the Israelites, I do the more cheerfully defend myself. As you may know, it was no more than 12 days ago that I went to Jerusalem to worship. I did not argue with anyone in the temple. I was conversing with the priest when they took me. Neither did they find me stirring up the people, either in the temple or anywhere in the city. Nor can they give you any proof of the accusations they bring against me. I admit one thing to you. I worship the God of our ancestors in a way that they say is false. But this is a personal matter, surely not a legal one.
2: The laws of Moses state that...
3: Let him finish.
1: Like all good Israelites, I believe in the things written in the law of Moses and the books of the prophets. I have the same hope that these themselves hold, that all men, both good and bad, will be raised from the dead. And so I do my best always to have a clear conscience before God and man.
2: Your Excellency, the prisoner is stating
3: his own... If there is another interruption, I shall close the case. Is that understood?
2: Yes, Your Excellency.
4: Continue.
1: After being away from Jerusalem for several years, I went there with a large sum of money donated by churches elsewhere for the poor and needy of Jerusalem. It was while I was in the temple purifying myself that some Israelites from the province of Asia saw me. There was no crowd with me and no disorder. Those Israelites from Asia should come before you and make their accusations if they have anything against me. Or let these men from Jerusalem tell what crime they found me guilty of when I stood before the Sanhedrin, except for the one thing I called out when I was being tried. I said, I am being judged by you today for believing that the dead will be raised to life. The chief captain...
3: You have said enough. I understand fully why you are here before me, more so than anyone thinks. I will decide your case when the chief captain, Lysias, arrives from Jerusalem. Centurion, you will keep Paul a prisoner, but let him have a certain amount of liberty, and do not forbid any of his friends or acquaintances to see him or minister to his needs. Scribe, dismiss the court.
5: Court is adjourned.
6: See, Your Highness, Paul is very intelligent and a good speaker. He sways and convinces multitudes.
7: I thought surely Felix would let us take Paul back to be tried by the Sanhedrin.
6: Felix is crafty. He may be cruel and unscrupulous and a despot, but he is not ignorant. He knows exactly why you want to try Paul in the Sanhedrin. And being aware that Paul is a Roman citizen, Felix does not dare let you have him and try him and kill him. Are you now ready to give up?
7: Give up? Not until Paul lies in his grave, and all Israelites who oppose our religious laws will either swear allegiance to our interpretation of Scripture or be killed as blasphemers.
6: Well, let's go back to Jerusalem and think up some other scheme.
3: You are most definitely a good cook, my dear Drusilla.
8: You know very well, my flattering husband, that I do not cook, good or bad. But you're in a good humor, and I like that. Must be the trial of Paul went well.
3: Oh, I didn't render a decision. I'm waiting until I get more details from Lysias in Jerusalem.
8: What do you personally think?
3: I think those temple rulers and priests think I'm an idiot.
8: I could have told them that you're not. What did they do?
3: Well, they tried to get me to release the prisoner to them.
8: Why didn't you, and be rid of the whole matter?
3: He's a Roman citizen by birth, and he'd be dead before they got 2 miles out of town. And then I'd be in trouble with the emperor.
8: What did the temple authorities accuse the prisoner of, anyway?
3: Oh, nothing, as far as I could find out. They seemed to agree on one thing. Paul publicly spoke of believing that the dead, both good and bad, shall be resurrected.
8: The members of the Sanhedrin don't agree on that doctrine. Well, some of them believe in a resurrection, and some don't believe there are angels or that the dead shall live again.
3: I know that.
8: Well, what's it all about, anyway? Surely the chief priest of the temple must realize that a Roman governor is not going to condemn an Israelite for something that the Sanhedrin can't even agree on.
3: I'll tell you what it's all about. They are jealous of Paul, angry at him, want him dead simply because he refuses to bow to their wishes.
8: He sounds interesting.
3: Huh?
8: I like independent men.
3: Well, I'm independent.
8: I love you.
3: You love men.
8: I'm going in a corner and pout.
3: Oh, well, you are only 20 years old, and already you've been married twice.
8: His Majesty King Azizus was an idiot. And I couldn't stay married to an idiot, could I?
3: I'm stuffed. As I said, you're a good cook.
8: Felix, dear, someday I'd like to talk to Paul, you and I together, and find out what he really is like and what he believes. There's something about him that makes people either love or hate him. I want to find out what it is.
3: Now, you just say when, so shall it be, my young and pretty wife.
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5: Strange as it may seem, the greatest loss of life and disaster has resulted because people refuse to escape after being warned. I'll return in a moment with the amazing facts about dangerous delays.

Hello, this is Joe Cruz on the Amazing Facts broadcast, facts which affect you. In one of the most tragic hurricanes of history, hundreds died because they would not believe the Weather Watch warnings of approaching disaster. The public files of America's statistical records will bear out the same unbelievable story. People just don't want to change their comfortable position, even in the face of deadly danger. They don't like to act, even if they're almost persuaded to believe. Now, this explains why the great majority of Earth's inhabitants will be swept away to destruction in the storm that will soon break over this earth. That storm will be revealed in the final moments before Jesus appears in the clouds of heaven. Now, God gives ample warning of the end of the world. Yet, what do men do when they come to that last night on earth? Jesus answers that question in Luke 17 by describing what we will be doing when the world ends. Listen. As it was in the days of Lot, they ate, they drank, they bought, they sold, they planted, they built. But on the day when Lot went out from Sodom, fire and brimstone rained from heaven and destroyed them all, so will it be on the day when the Son of Man is revealed. Luke 17, 28 to 30. Why, Jesus tells us here that right up to the end of time, men will be living for the things of this world. Now, there's nothing wrong with these activities of themselves, of course. There's nothing sinful about eating or drinking what's good for you, or planting or building. These are the pursuits of life that God commanded man to carry out, and in themselves they're not wrong. The danger lies in our living only for these things and putting them first in our lives. Jesus was trying to impress on his followers that at the time of his second coming, men will be doing very much as they have in the past. It will be business as usual right up to the end of the world. Many people have the mistaken idea that just before the coming of Christ, circumstances will be such that they'll find it convenient to change, that they'll be willing at this time to step over on the side of Christ, even though all the years before this they've lived for self and have neglected making the decision. But friends, the Bible teaches us that when we come to the last night on earth, we'll be doing exactly the same things as we've been doing before. As it was in the days of Lot. Now, when I visited the Holy Land, I stood on the hills overlooking the spot where Sodom and the cities of the plain had once stood. Those are barren acres of land, the salt flats of the Dead Sea, in fact. It's believed that the remnants of old Sodom and Gomorrah have been found under the south end of that sea. Now, this land was once the most lush and fertile valley of all in Palestine. Today, it's absolutely barren. I didn't realize it till I saw it. Literally, how the Bible described the destruction of Sodom and Gomorrah. Genesis 19:25 tells us that God overthrew those cities and all the valley and all the inhabitants of the cities and what grew on the ground. You see, that's all there. God destroyed even what grew on the ground, and today there's nothing there but barren, salt-tainted flats. Now, the lesson drawn by the Bible from this bit of history is that the inhabitants of the doomed cities continued living in their usual way until the very day of destruction. In the same chapter, Jesus referred to another instance of business as usual, right up to the end, as it was in the days of Noah. So will it be in the days of the Son of Man. They ate, they drank, they married, they were given in marriage until the day that Noah entered in the ark and the flood came and destroyed them all. Verses 26 and 27. You see, it didn't make any difference to the antediluvians that Noah had been preaching for 120 years under the power of God's Spirit, warning of the destruction of the world by a flood. During those years, the ark took shape before their eyes, visible proof of Noah's faith in what he was saying. But all this made no difference. The people kept right on doing as they always had. No doubt they rationalized that Noah's prophecy simply couldn't come true. There are many good people, they may have said, and all of them couldn't possibly get into that ark. And others no doubt said, how is that boat ever going to float off of that hill? Ridiculous! Water doesn't run uphill. And besides, there isn't enough water anywhere to cover the world, even knee-deep. And some might have said, you mean only those who joined that boat church up there on the hill will be saved? That doesn't make sense. It's true there's a great deal of wickedness in the world, but there are many good people, too. Are they all going to be lost? Is God going to destroy every beautiful and good thing, too? No, they didn't believe, friends, that this would happen. When Noah told them about the animals that would come into the ark, they really scoffed.
What would cause the animals to come out of the forest? How was Noah going to catch them all? Would he catch the birds and bring them into the ark? They thought that was very amusing. But one day the people were astonished as they saw animals, seven of the clean, two of the unclean, coming out of the forest and going up the gangplank into the ark without any assistance from Noah whatsoever. And they saw the birds flying out of the heavens and coming in orderly fashion into that ark. Obviously, there was divine intervention in the affairs of nature, and surely this was evidence that God was in this whole plan. The people crowded around the ark and watched the animals come in. And Noah pled with them to come inside before that door was shut. But in spite of this miracle sign, in spite of the supernatural evidence at the last moment that Noah had been telling the truth, what did they do? They stayed outside the ark. Now, there were many people who think that when the last miraculous movements of earth history takes place, when the last prophecies are fulfilled, they'll simply step over on the right side and give their hearts to the Lord and join the church. But, my dear people, it doesn't happen that way. It didn't in Noah's day. Not one single soul changed his mind. Not one. They went right on with business as usual. When Noah plied them to enter the ark, you know, and begged them to come in, they simply laughed at him. They didn't believe he could shut the door. It was too big. But after Noah stepped inside, angel hands closed that door. And then came the last 7 days when nothing happened, and Noah and his family and all those animals were locked up inside the ark. I can just imagine the scoffing on the outside. It reached a new high during those 7 days. But one day, terror struck them as the unfamiliar rain began to fall and the earth trembled and great fountains burst forth and shot like geysers in the air. And in the muddy, angry waters of that flood, millions of terrified souls went down screaming and crying for help. But it was too late. The antediluvians had been carrying on business as usual, and the flood destroyed them all. In 79 A.D., Pompeii and Herculaneum and other cities around Mount Vesuvius, wicked cities just like Sodom and Gomorrah, were suddenly destroyed by a volcanic eruption. From what can be seen now, it is plain that they were full of wickedness. The paintings on the walls of their homes, the signs advertising their products, all were filled with immorality and openly based on an appeal to sex and self-indulgence. I have no doubt that God permitted the destruction of Pompeii, and there was plenty of warning. History tells us that the mountain trembled for several days before the eruption. The inhabitants of those cities knew that destruction was imminent, and while some people left, most

way, friends. What we've been living for, we will continue to live for. The story of the apostate prophet Balaam in Numbers 22 is another example of how man continues doing the same things, living for the same goals, even in the face of divine intervention. Balaam was asked by the king of Moab to curse Israel and was offered a great sum of money to do it. Balaam was a greedy man, and though he must have known that cursing Israel wasn't part of God's plan for them, he asked God if he could go and do it. God said no, but Balaam started out anyway. As he rode along the way, his donkey turned out into a field. Balaam became angry, and striking the donkey, he forced her back into the road and kept on going, impervious to what might be turning her aside. Now, she had always been a good, faithful beast, and now she was really acting very strangely, but Balaam didn't stop to discover what might be wrong. And then they came to that narrow place, and in trying to get around something unseen that was in the road, the donkey crushed Balaam's foot against the wall. Furious, he struck her and beat her again and got her back into the road and kept on going. And then finally, in a very narrow place where there was no way to get around at all, the donkey fell down under him. And now he was beside himself with anger, and he beat and cursed the animal. And then a miracle happened. That donkey turned around and started talking to Balaam. "Why do you beat me so? Haven't I always been a good animal? Why are you beating me?" And Balaam was so possessed with his purpose, so blind to the intervention of God, that he argued with the animal. He talked back to that dumb beast. And then he saw the angel standing in the way, and the angel rebuked him. But after all this, after the intervention of heaven, after miracles had been wrought to turn him aside, what did he do? Did he ask forgiveness and turn back home, thankful that God had spared his life in spite of his disobedience? Of course not. He kept right on going. You say, unbelievable. Not at all, friends. That's just the way human nature works. We continue living for the same things we've lived for in the past. Listen, a person doesn't change in the last few minutes just before the prophecies of last day events are fulfilled. And those who are putting off making a decision for Christ, those who are saying, "I'll wait till some more prophecies are fulfilled, when I see that it's no longer safe to wait, then I'll step over the right side. I'll join the church. I'll get into heaven just before the pearly gates close." Ah, such people are in for a rude awakening, friends. When the last days come, they'll go right on living for the very things they've lived for before until it's too late. Now, there are two reasons why last-minute changes are almost never made. In the first place, it isn't human nature, as is so vividly illustrated by experiences in the Bible and from history. And in the second place, what man can presume to decide at his own whim when he's going to serve God? Jesus said, "No man can come to me unless the Father who sent me draws him." John 6:44. Friends, we must come when we're called, when God speaks to us. We must respond when God speaks and not when we think it's convenient. There have been those who said, "When I have a convenient season, I will call for thee." But we don't read that they ever called. There were those who said, "Almost thou persuadest me to be a Christian." But we don't read about their being persuaded. It is a terrible, dangerous thing to say no when God calls. No man can come unless the Father draws him. And friends, if we resist while God is drawing, do we think God is going to keep on and keep on day after day after day? Well, listen, I know it seems incredible, but it's true. People don't want to act. They don't want to change positions and risk losing any present comfort. This is why the vast majority today will be lost in the end when Jesus comes. Not because they've received no warning, but because they were not willing to act upon it. And now, this is Joe Cruz saying goodbye for today.

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0: 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If you'd like answers to your Bible questions, you've come to the right place. 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
1: Hello, friends. Would you like to hear an amazing fact? On a clear December night in 1899, the SS Waramu was quietly cutting its way through the water of the mid-Pacific Ocean. In the middle of the trip between Vancouver to Australia, the captain gave some unusual orders. The pilot was told to stop the engine, then put it slightly in reverse until the ship sat perfectly still in the calm water. Using the stars and a compass, Captain John Phillips and the navigator checked and rechecked their location. At precisely midnight local time, the Waramu lay exactly on the equator at exactly the point where it crosses the international dateline. The consequences of this bizarre position were many. The forward part of the ship was in the southern hemisphere in the middle of summer, while the stern was in the northern hemisphere in the middle of winter. The date in the stern part of the ship was December 30, 1899. Near the bow, it was January 1, 1900. The ship was therefore not only in two different days, two different months, two different seasons, and two different years, but also in two different centuries, all at the same time. Moreover, the 32 passengers were cheated out of New Year's Eve celebrations. One entire day, December 31, 1899, disappeared from their lives for all time. They didn't seem to mind very much because those on board the Waramu became the first people to greet the new century. Did you know the Bible talks about a lost day in history? Stay with us, friends. We're going to learn more on this edition of Bible Answers Live.
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1: Welcome, listening friends, to Bible Answers Live. And this is a live, international, interactive Bible study. And if you have a question relating to the Word of God, the most important book in the world, then we're going to do our best to search the Word together and find the answers. 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That's 800 God Says. You know, it just occurred to me, we've been on the air for so long now, we still have an 800 number. Everyone's got these other numbers now, but back when we did it, it was a toll-free number. 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We got one or two people standing by. Call us with your Bible questions. 800-463-7297. That's 800 God Says. My name is Doug Batchelor.
2: My name is Jean Ross. Good evening, listening friends. And we'd also like to welcome those who are joining us on Facebook. I know we have a number of folks who are joining us across the country and around the world. A very warm welcome to you. Thank you for being part of our Bible study. And again, as Pastor Doug mentioned, if you have a Bible question, the phone line to call is 800-463-7297. Pastor Doug, let's start the program with prayer. Dear Father in heaven, we thank you once again that we have this opportunity to gather together and open up your Word and just study. Thank you for your promise to be with us. In Jesus' name, amen.
1: Amen.
2: Pastor Doug, you opened the program with rather an amazing fact. Here is a ship. Just so happens to be as the century turns from the 1800s to the 1900s. And he's in the very spot between, what did you say, the northern hemisphere, the southern hemisphere, between the international date line between one day and another day, and the ship was sort of divided up into these four quadrants.
1: Exactly.
2: As the earth has been divided. Quite an experience.
1: You know, they didn't plan on doing it, but on the way to Australia, one of the crew said, "Captain, do you realize how close we're going to be to the dateline and the equator during our crossing and during the change of the century?" And the captain had a sense of humor. He said, "Well, let's just go a little bit out of our way and make history." And he did. I understand Mark Twain was actually on that ship another day. He wasn't on the ship that day. But yeah, the Waramu. You know, that lost day of history, I was once traveling March 8th to Australia, and I landed March 10th. And I keep telling Karen, I'm actually a year younger than I am because my birthday is March 9th, and there was no March 9th on that trip because I just missed it on the dateline. She doesn't accept my argument, though. But there is biblically a day that is often missing from people's experience. And, you know, you read about it right there in the second chapter of Genesis in the very beginning of the Bible. It says, when God created the heavens and the earth in 6 days, why do we have 7 days in a week? He was finished after 6 days. He made one more day to be a blessed, holy day of rest, a time of worship, a time of recreation, a time for fellowship with our loved ones and other believers. And that's a day that in this busy society is often forgotten and neglected by a lot of people, and they miss that blessing that God has promised. He promised to bless that day. And we have a free offer where people can learn about that blessing and receive it. And when they read this, I hope they'll share it with their friends.
2: Yes, it's an amazing fact study guide that's called The Last Day of History. It talks about this special time that God had set aside for worship and to remember Him being as our Creator. Very important study. It's free. We'll be happy to send it to anyone who calls and asks. Again, the number to call is 800-463-7297. And you can ask for the study guide called The Last Day of History. Ready to go to the phone lines. Our first caller this evening is Bill, listening in Chicago. Bill, welcome to the program.
3: Hi, Pastor Doug. Pastor John, how are you?
1: Good. Hi, thank you for calling. And your question?
3: Yeah, my question is, does the Bible say anything about the use of medical marijuana?
1: Yeah, well, let me repeat this, because I think you're not real close to your phone, or there's some dropout. But the question is, does the Bible address medical marijuana? Of course, the word marijuana is nowhere in the Scripture. And, you know, you don't find tobacco in the Scripture. There's a lot of herbs and plants that aren't mentioned specifically. So really the question is it appropriate at some time to use medicine? Now, most people, marijuana is kind of a hot topic, pardon the pun, these days, because a lot of people started claiming they were using marijuana for medicinal purposes, but it seemed like everybody had a backache. I know that in Mendocino County, I actually, I've got some property. Pastor Ross has been there with me. He'll testify I don't grow. But it's called the Emerald Triangle up there with Mendocino County, Trinity, Shasta County. They grow much of the marijuana in North America. Seemed like all the neighbors all of a sudden had needed medical marijuana, but a lot of it was to grow and to sell. There are some people who are using the medicinal value of tetrahydrocannabinol, just like, you know, aspirin comes from the bark of a tree. And there's a lot of drugs that are originally, most drugs, I think, come from some sort of plant. So if a person is using the drug genuinely prescribed by a doctor for some real medical value, you know, there's nothing wrong with that. Bible. The Bible talks about the leaves of different plants are for healing. But when people start doing it habitually, the use of any drug habitually is not good. Usually a drug is used habitually because another problem is being neglected. Now, I'm not a doctor. I'm just sharing that. So that's the principle, but I also want to have everyone recognize the reality. Not everybody with a medical marijuana card really has a medical problem. And if they're smoking it, it's probably doing them more harm than good. So there's a principle. You know, the Bible talks about the herb of the field could be used for different things. Just a couple of strange examples. One, when Leah thought that she was infertile, her son brought some mandrakes, which was a plant, and bingo, she had a baby. So I don't know if there's any value in that, but they did believe in using herbs for different things in the Bible on occasion, but not habitually. So I hope that helps a little bit, and we appreciate your question, Bill. We do have a book called God's Free Health Plan that talks about some of the health principles you'll find in the Bible.
2: Yes, we'll be happy to send that to anyone who calls and asks. The number is 800-463-7297. That's actually the phone line here to the studio. But if you'd like to get that free resource, call 800-835-6747. That is our resource phone line. And you can ask for the study guide called God's Free Health Plan, some biblical principles for health. Our next call is June, listening from Spokane, Washington. June, welcome to the program.
4: Hi there. How are you guys?
1: Hi. Good. Thanks for calling.
4: So I wanted to know, where in the New Testament does it say that we should continue to keep the Sabbath?
1: That's interesting you would ask that. I was just talking to Pastor Ross about that before we went on the air. Well, there's multiple places. First of all, when a young man came to Jesus, he said, "Good Master, what shall I do that I might have eternal life?" And you can find this in Mark chapter 10 and in Matthew. I can't remember the verse in Matthew, rich young ruler. Jesus said, "Keep the commandments." He said, "Which ones?" Jesus began to quote from the Ten Commandments. Now, some have said, well, because the Sabbath is not specifically mentioned in the New Testament, you shouldn't keep it. But in reality, the commandment, "Thou shalt not take the name of the Lord in vain," third commandment, is nowhere in the New Testament. So what Christian would say it's okay to use the Lord's name in vain? And I do believe that the Sabbath is in the New Testament. Here's an example. When Jesus dies on the cross, it says they wouldn't finish embalming his body, and this is Luke 23. They would not finish embalming his body, but they went home and kept the Sabbath according to the commandment. And then it says in Acts chapter 13, "And on the Sabbath day we went out of the city." I'm sorry, I think it's Acts 16. "On the Sabbath day we went out of the city by a river where prayer was wont to be made." Hebrews chapter 4 says, "There remains the keeping of a Sabbath for the people of God."
2: Jesus says in Matthew 24, "Pray that your flight be not in winter, neither on the Sabbath day."
1: Yeah, so there's just a lot of scriptures in the New Testament. There's a lot of debate that Jesus had with the religious leaders about the Sabbath. He would heal on the Sabbath and there'd be a big discussion. But never did Jesus say the Sabbath should not be kept. In all of those debates, he talks about how it should be kept. He never said you don't keep it. He said the Son of Man is Lord also of the Sabbath day. And Jesus said, "I have kept my Father's commandments." So Jesus kept it. It says the custom of Christ, as his custom was, he entered into the synagogue on the Sabbath day and stood up to read the scriptures. And that's Mark chapter, it might even be Mark chapter 2 or 1. Getting old and the numbers, I get dyslexic, but that's actually in two verses, I believe. The custom of Christ. So
2: Luke 4:16.
1: Yeah, there you go. Are those enough to get you started, or would you like a study guide on that?
4: Yes, I would like that. That'd be great.
1: We'll be happy to. We have a study guide. Matter of fact, the one we offered tonight.
2: Yes, Last Day in History would be a great resource. Just call 800-835-6747. You can ask for the study guide called Last Day in History. We also have a website called simply sabbathtruth.com. sabbathtruth.com. You can read the study guide for free online at the website, along with a lot of additional information on the subject. Just sabbathtruth.com.
1: Thank you. We appreciate your call, June. God bless.
4: Great. Thank you.
2: Next caller that we have is Jerry, listening from Oregon. Jerry, welcome to the program.
5: Yes. Good evening, Pastors Doug and Ross. My question pertains to the practice of providing feedback or rating vendors for online purchases. I recently ran into one that was extremely poor. The quality of the product was misrepresented. The communications demonstrated extreme surliness by the seller. Now, I'm to rate that individual, and future users will rely on the ratings, but we're asked to forgive and turn the cheek. So you can see the predicament I'm in.
1: That's a good principle. In our relationships with other people, you should be as merciful as you can be. But, you know, it's not wrong to give an honest evaluation. Here's an example. An employee from, let's suppose I'm a business owner and I've got an employee, and that employee is not a good employee, and the employee is fired or quits or whatever, and he goes and applies somewhere else. Well, the new employer calls us, and they say, "Look, can you give a reference?" If I say, "Oh, this guy's just great," well, that's not being Christian. That's being dishonest. You've got to give an honest, objective. You shouldn't be unkind, but you should give an honest, objective evaluation in fairness to the new employer so he knows what he's getting into. So, you know, as a Christian, you want to love people. And if people are going to buy this product and you realize, boy, that was a bad experience, I should be honest with folks and let them know. You don't have to be negative and hypercritical, but just say, you know, here's the facts. And you're just sharing truth with people. I bought the product, I had these expectations, and it failed, and I was very disappointed. That's being honest. And you know what that does? That makes the vendor improve their quality, and everybody benefits. So there's no moral dilemma there. You see what I'm saying?
5: Okay, well, that's kind of the way I was thinking, but again, it's not going to be a...
1: Good question.
5: Yeah, okay, thank you very much.
1: Appreciate that, Jerry, thank you. I don't think we've ever had that question, but that's a good question.
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2: Next caller that we have is Rudy, listening from San Bernardino, California. Rudy, welcome to the program.
6: Thank you, pastors.
1: Yes, how can we help you tonight?
6: My question is, I remember reading, I believe it was the Old Testament, where, I can't remember who it was, but it said about the sun standing still and going back.
1: Yeah, you've got two episodes where the sun was altered. One is in the book of Joshua, chapter 10. And then you have an experience that is with King Hezekiah, where the sun went backwards. In Joshua's story, the sun simply paused, and it just seemed like it stood still for nearly a day while the Israelites pressed a battle for 24 hours with some of the other Canaanites. It was a long battle. They were winning. Joshua saw that if they didn't finish the battle and completely rout the enemy, they'd have to fight another day, and he prayed the sun might stand still. And it did. That's different than when Hezekiah prayed, and I think that's Isaiah 39 is one place. It's in two, the story of Isaiah and the sun is in, might be three places. Might be in 2 Kings and Chronicles and in Isaiah 39. He prays, Isaiah prays after healing Hezekiah. The sun goes backward 10 degrees, which is, I think, about... it's like 20 minutes on the sundial. So that was observed by even Babylonian astronomers that then came to Jerusalem to ask if they knew about what caused this wonder in the heavens. So you do have that story. Happens twice in the Bible, or something connected with the sun.
2: Now, did you have more about that, Rudy, you were asking about that story?
6: Yeah, well, I had an astronomy class one time, and the person teaching the class was mentioned that something about how in the celestial calendar or time frame that's annotated somehow.
1: You know, that is, from what I've heard, that is a rumor. They say that, you know, ancient astronomers say there was a day missing. I've not seen any hard data on that. It's sort of like a Christian wives' tale that keeps getting repeated. It sounds good and it encourages people, but it's not. I've never seen data on that. By the way, the two verses about Hezekiah and the sun going backwards would be 2 Kings 20, 1-11. The other one, I think, is Isaiah chapter 38. So I believe it happened. And it's recorded, like I said, not only in the Jewish scriptures, but the Babylonians responded to that. And so it was something that was observed. Now, there are traditions. You know, sometimes something true in the Bible ends up making its way into legends in other cultures. There are other cultures that have legends that were based on this story in the Bible. And it's like the Bible talks about a flood where all the wicked were destroyed. Well, you get the Greek legend of Atlantis. So some of these other legends are based on a biblical truth. That is an older truth.
2: All right. Well, thanks for your call, Rudy. Our next caller is O'Neill, listening in North Carolina. O'Neill, welcome to the program.
7: Hey, thank you for having me.
1: Yes. And your question?
7: What does the Bible say about the sale of unclean foods?
1: About the sale of unclean foods?
7: Yes.
1: Well, if you're a believer, God does not want us consuming unclean foods. And I would think you would not want to be involved in buying or selling something that God says you shouldn't eat for the benefit of others eating it. That sort of would, you know, it's like, I know Christians that sometimes they end up finding themselves at a supermarket where they've got to be a cashier and the liquor and the cigarettes are going through and they cringe whenever it happens. I mean, they also got celery and lettuce, but I think Christians want to avoid being put in a situation where we're dispensing something we don't believe in. So I don't know if that's answering what you're asking.
7: Yes, sir.
2: Now, there might be a bit of a distinction, as Pastor Doug mentions. If someone is working in a grocery store, they're not the ones choosing what product is being carried, but one of the products that might be carried is something unclean food, let's say, for example, and you just simply, you know, stacking the shelf, or you're a cashier. That's a little different than if you own the store and you're actually choosing what to buy and sell. So I think there is a distinction there.
1: Yeah, and I'm trying to think of some scriptures that, you know, we need to avoid the appearance of evil. And if we're telling someone not to do something, we wouldn't want to be buying it or selling it for others. Yeah, I know I know someone that was trying to help a senior citizen, and they asked them to say, look, I'm too old to go to the market. Here's my list. Can you go get this for me? And they said, well, sure. And they looked at the list and said, wow, I'd never eat that. You know, but yeah, they're sure. Trying to help do a loving thing for a neighbor. So sometimes you want to do the loving thing. You buy their pork and beans. All right. Hey, thank you very much for your question.
2: Thanks, Anil. Our next caller that we have is Lee, listening in Colorado. Lee, welcome to Bible Answers Live.
8: Hi. Thank you, Pastor, for having me.
1: Yeah.
8: My question is, my husband is an abusive husband, physically and harsh words, but I love him so much. Is it okay to divorce? This is not a good relationship, but I want to keep the relationship with him. I want to win his soul for God.
1: Let me ask this question, Lee. Are you wanting the relationship to get better?
8: Yeah.
1: Where this doesn't happen anymore? If you want the relationship to get better, there is another option between enduring abuse or divorce. And that would be separation. Explain to your husband, look, I'm going to separate from you until you get counseling. And that you don't want to be living in that situation anymore. And until he gets counseling, you know, he's going to have to find another place. Or you're going to find another place to let him know you're serious. But I don't think it's God's will the Lord feels very strongly about marriage and wanting marriages to stay together. But I don't think it's God's will for any spouse to be a punching bag. And even verbal abuse can be, you know, very, very demeaning and vitriolic. So you might have to practice some tough love and tell him to get some counseling.
8: Yeah, don't you think that God wants us to forgive and help people like that?
1: Absolutely forgive, but forgiving doesn't mean that you have to stay in a situation where you're being physically abused. Let me give you an example. I've got some people I've done business with, and I don't think they were very fair. They took advantage of me. Well, I forgave them, but I'm not doing business with them anymore. So you may forgive your husband, but you need to say what you're doing is wrong. Now, do you think that a man, don't you want your husband to be saved?
8: Yeah.
1: You want your husband to be saved, right?
8: Yes.
1: Is he a Christian?
8: He's a believer.
1: Well, if he's a believer, part of that would be love your wife. And you don't love by being rough with people. And so if you want him to be saved, the loving thing for you to do for his salvation, he's got to repent of that sin. He is not going to until you make him realize it's not acceptable. And you may need to explain to him first what you're going to do. Say, look, you've got to promise me you're never going to do this again. If you do, I'm separating until you get counseling.
8: Actually, I've been away from him for 2 months, but then he's back to his bad habit, to alcohol and cigarettes.
1: So there's another problem there. Yeah, well, you know what I recommend? This is a kind of question that you probably don't want us to be dealing with in detail on a Bible Answer program. You need to find a local pastor where you attend or a counselor, and you need to get some counsel, Lee, and hopefully your husband will join you, and he can hopefully find the victory over the one problem maybe leading to the other.
2: You know, we do have a study guide that is called Keys to a Happy Marriage. It lays out some very important principles. If you haven't had a chance to read that, I'd encourage you to call and ask for that, and we'll send that to you. And then, as Pastor Doug says, in these type of specific instances, it's probably good to seek counsel from a good pastor who can guide you through this experience.
1: Mm-hmm.
2: It is tough. Keep it in prayer. Keep trusting in the Lord, and He'll guide you. The number to call again is 800-835-6747. And you can ask for that study guide called Keys to a Happy Marriage. And I think you'll find some of the principles in there very helpful. I think our next caller that we have is Jerry, and he's listening from Alberta. Jerry, welcome to the program. We have just a few minutes here.
9: Yes, I was just so impressed with the answer that you brought, because I was just mentioning that exact slogan that, you know, marriage will succeed if you do it God's way.
1: Mm-hmm. Yeah.
9: And, you know, tolerance is one thing. Abuse, I would rather somebody hit me than, you know, emotionally scar me. Because they don't heal.
1: Yeah. Now, hey, Jerry, we're going to run out of time before you get to your question for a break.
9: Who do you guys consider the bear in Revelation?
1: Oh, great question. Yeah, in Revelation chapter 13, it talks about a beast that is partly like a bear, and that is based on Daniel chapter 7. It appears in Daniel 7 first.
2: Yeah, the first reference that we have to the bear is, of course, Daniel chapter 7, and there the bear represents the Medo-Persian Empire. It rose up after Babylon. Babylon is represented by the lion. So you have the bear, which is Medo-Persia, followed by the leopard, which is Greece, followed by the dragon-like beast, which is pagan Rome. And there's some parallels, of course, in Revelation as well, because it covers these same themes. So the bear is Daniel chapter 7, and it references Medo-Persia.
1: It's got those three ribs in the mouth, which represent the kingdoms of Lydia,
2: Egypt, and Syria.
1: Very good. Hey, listening friends, we've just got a few seconds left before this part of the program is going to wrap up. I want to remind you that there's so much more information. Amazing Facts Bible Answers Live is something we do once a week, but Amazing Facts produces TV programs all week long, and we've just got gobs and tons of programming you can see on national television networks, as well as the radio programs. 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It's very simple. 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
1: We all have a favorite season. For me, I love the idea of fall. The colors, the smells, the cool, crisp evenings. I look forward to sweater and boot weather every year, and bonfires, and hot apple cider, and the holidays to come. Inevitably, though, as the cold starts settling in, the trees look more and more bare, the days get shorter, everything begins to turn gray, and it's evident that winter will soon be coming. And for me, recently, that has become my least favorite season. In life, we'll go through different seasons, and maybe there's something on the horizon that you're not looking forward to. A teenager getting ready to head off to college and the looming empty nest. Perhaps you're worried about the health of an aging parent. Maybe it's the fight of a lifetime dealing with addiction or a health scare or a broken heart. And I know how easy it is when you start thinking of all of those things to feel that weight on your shoulders and you start feeling a sense of dread and anxiety. The Bible talks about how there's a season for everything under the sun. In Ecclesiastes 3, it says, a time to tear down, a time to build up, a time to cry, and a time to laugh, a time to be born, and a time to die, a time to tear, and a time to mend. If you're worried about coming into a new season, let these be your words of hope. Remember how He has led you in the past. Look back over your life and look for times when He gave you what you needed to get through those seemingly impossible situations. The stories of Him turning ashes into something beautiful are never ending. The stories of hope are endless. If you've been there, you know how impossible your circumstances may have looked, and it's clear the only way you got through was with God's grace. Just the fact that you're here is a sign that God is for you. Never give up hope and never forget how He's led you in the past. And know that He'll do it again, no matter what season you may be facing.

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2: Matthew 10:32. Whosoever therefore shall confess me before men, him will I confess also before my Father which is in heaven.
3: Holy Father, in Hebrew, in Swahili, in English, when we lift up our hearts, our spirits to praise your name, the Alleluia sounds the same. It is an expression of deep gratitude. We linger just a little longer in your presence, now with Holy Scripture front and center. May the Holy Spirit who inspired this teaching long, long ago be here, as Jesus said, to guide us into all truth. We pray in his name. Amen. I hold here in my hands in the pulpit my dog-eared copy of C.S. Lewis's classic, Mere Christianity. You know it's dog-eared when you have to put a rubber band around it to keep the pages inside. But some books are just worth hanging on to. I'm going to read a line from Mere Christianity for two reasons. Number one, the line sets up our metaphor for this teaching today called the invasion. And then number two, I have been caught by surprise over the last few weeks, just the last few weeks, as I've added four young adults to my prayer list, my personal prayer list, four young adults who are wrestling over the existence of God. I need to tell you that C.S. Lewis, as a young man, was an atheist. It's okay. It's okay to have questions about faith. It's okay to have doubt. It's not the end of the world. C.S. Lewis became a believer as a young man, a believer in Christ, and went on to become arguably the greatest apologist, the greatest defender of Christianity in the 20th century. Great mind and writings. So, he gave these talks actually over the BBC during World War II after the talks were given, after the war, collected and made, put into this book. So this is from page 50 of the little classic, Mere Christianity. I freely admit, Lewis writes, that real Christianity, as distinct from Christianity in water, all right, watered down Christianity, real Christianity goes much nearer to dualism than people think. Dualism teaches there are two eternal forces, good and evil. They're both eternal. You're just stuck with them forever. But he says we might be closer to that. One of the things that surprised me when I first read the New Testament as a young man, read it seriously, was that it talks so much about a dark power in the universe, a mighty evil spirit who was held to be the power behind death and disease and sin. The difference is that Christianity thinks this dark power was created by God and was good when he was created and went wrong. Christianity agrees with dualism that this universe is at war, but it does not think this is a war between independent powers. It thinks it is a civil war, a rebellion, and that we're living in a part of the universe occupied by the rebel. Right on. I agree with C.S. Lewis. Now here comes the line. Enemy-occupied territory. That is what this world is. Christianity is the story of how the rightful king has landed, you might say landed in disguise, and is calling us all to take part in a great campaign of sabotage. Landing behind enemy lines. I like the metaphor. Landing in disguise, the invasion. The king, born a little baby in a village 2,000 years ago. Who's the king? And by the way, what in the world does that have to do with this teaching series we're in called the Sabbath? Do they fit? Watch the pieces fit. Let's explore it together. Open your Bible, please, to two books. We're going to do something today we have never done before, and that is we're going to read two books simultaneously. Book of Genesis and the book of John. So pull your Bible out. If you don't have a Bible, grab the pew Bible.

1. If you got a Bible with a ribbon, if you don't, put your bulletin in John 1. We'll get a study guide to you in just a second. We want to note 7 strikingly dramatic parallels between Genesis and John. In fact, let's just do the study guide right now. Let's put the study guide. If you came in today without a study guide, you didn't get a worship bulletin, ushers, thank you very much. Hold your hands up. Our friendly ushers will be by you in just a moment, all the way to the back of the balcony. I want to make sure the choir has study guides as well. So hold your hand up. You want to get these 7 dramatic parallels. And those of you who are watching on television right now, we're very honored to have you. Thank you for joining us. Let me give a website, put it on the screen for you. It's where you can find the study guide, www.pmchurch.tv. That's our website for this New Perceptions telecast. Go to that website. You're looking for the teaching series entitled The Sabbath. This is part 4 in that series. There are only 6 parts, so we're moving into the second last half here. You're looking for The Sabbath. The teaching, this one is entitled The Invasion. So when you find The Invasion and it says study guide there, you got it. You click there, you'll have the same study guide we do. I want to make sure everybody gets one, because we're going to fly. Yeah, keep your hand up in the back. While you're doing that, I'm going to go ahead and start. All right, 7 dramatic parallels, striking parallels between Genesis and John. What you're going to need to do is you're going to need to write the numbers down. You're going to need to write the references down. We put the books into the study guide. Let's put the first screen up. Genesis 1:1, so you write that in. And John 1:1 through 3. All right, so the parallel number 1, here we go. Well, Genesis 1:1, that's not hard to find. It's page 1 of our Pew Bible. And it's the beginning of every Bible, so let's find Genesis 1:1. And then we're going to start flying. Okay, Genesis 1:1, here are the familiar words. In the beginning, God created the heavens and the earth. When we began this series 3 times ago, we remembered that in Christmas Eve 1968, the Apollo crew, looking out the little space portal of their capsule, saw this terrestrial blue-green ball, and they quoted these words to a broadcast sent to the whole world. In the beginning, God created the heavens and the earth. Okay, so we got that down. Let's take a look at John. See, I got a ribbon, so I can go straight to John 1. Put your study guide right in John 1 if you don't have a ribbon. Let's look at John 1, verse 1. John 1. John 1, 1, in the beginning. Look at that. In the beginning. Different language, Greek in the New Testament, Hebrew in the Old Testament. In the beginning was the Word, and the Word was with God. This is capital W word. And the Word was God. Verse 2, He was in the beginning with God. Now notice verse 3. All things were made through Him, and without Him nothing was made that was made. You know, that Greek word for word is logos. From whence comes the English word logo. You just dropped the S, we got a logo. You know what a logo is, don't you? A logo is that which becomes a visual representation of a reality that you can't see. But you have the logo. And when you see Andrews University's logo, you say, ah. When you see Pioneer's logo on the cover of our bulletin, up. Apple's logo on the back of a computer, all lighted up in white, Apple. You know the logo, what it represents. So, the Word is a logo. It's a divine logo. See Him? He represents the reality behind the logo, the logos. By the way, John is the only one of the New Testament writers to use this word logos to refer to one of the members of the Godhead. So it's a significant word. I like this Desire of Ages 19. It's in your study guide. Fill it in. By coming to dwell with us, Jesus was to reveal God both to men and to angels. He was the Word of God. He was God's thought made audible. Look at you and I look at each other right now, and neither of us speaks. I have no idea what you're thinking. You have no idea what I'm thinking. I have to open my mouth. Once I put words to it, you know my thoughts. Once you put words to it, I know your thoughts. That's what the Word, capital W Word, was. So what does parallel 1 between Genesis and John 1 teach us? Write it down. Christ is the Creator. Christ is the Creator of the world / universe. No question. Genesis just says God. John 1 comes along and says, let me tell you, it was Christ Himself. And by the way, not only John teaches that, not only John, but Paul teaches it. Hebrews teaches it as well. In fact, the New Testament is unequivocal. Jot this down. The active divine agent. See it there in your study guide. The active divine agent who created the earth in the beginning, the God who personally shaped Adam and Eve into existence, was the pre-incarnate Christ. Genesis 2:7, when it says the Lord God made man out of the dust of the ground, that is Christ. He became Jesus. That's Christ over that little hunk of clay. We've got a personality we can put to the God of Genesis 1. That's Christ. In fact, John 1, Colossians 1, Hebrews 1. I tell people, you want to know where Christ is the Creator? John 1, Colossians 1, Hebrews 1. Let's go to Colossians 1. For by Him, Christ, all things were created that are in

0: heaven and that are on the earth, visible and invisible, whether thrones or dominions or principalities or powers. All things were created through Him and for Him. And He is before all things, and in Him all things consist. He is the active agent of creation in the Godhead. Let's go to Hebrews chapter 1 and take a look at this. God, who at various times and in various ways spoke in time past to the fathers and mothers by the prophets, God has in these last days spoken to us by His Son, Jesus, whom He has appointed heir of all things, through whom also He made the worlds. Christ is the Creator, who being in the brightness of His glory and the express image of His person and upholding all things by the word of His power, when He had by Himself at Calvary purged our sins, sat down at the right hand of the Majesty on high. He's back on the throne. The Creator of the universe was the baby born in Bethlehem. That's the point, ladies and gentlemen. Christ Himself. Okay, that's the longest one of the parallels. The rest will fly by. Here comes parallel number two. Jot it down. Genesis 1:26 and John 1:12. Now, I'm sorry, that's the wrong number. I jumped to three. Parallel two. Genesis 1, 3, and 4. Let's get it right. Genesis 1, 3, and 4. And John chapter 1, verses 4, 5, and 9. Okay, so you got the ribbon in John, so that means we can go back to Genesis. You won't lose your place. Put the study guide there in John, because that's usually when you'll write, is after the John reading. Okay, so what is this in Genesis 1, verse 3 and 4? Okay, then God said, let there be what? Light. And there was light. Verse 4, and God saw the light, that it was good, and God divided the light from the darkness. Very clear. The Creator immediately is immersed in light. He's dealing with light. Is it true in the prologue of John? Take your ribbon. Now we go to John 1. Let's find out. Sure enough, look at this. John 1, verse 4. In Him, in Christ, the Word. In the Word was life, and the life was the light of men. And the light shines in the darkness, and the darkness did not comprehend it. Now move your finger down to verse 9. He was the true light which gives light to every man and woman coming into the world. There it is, ladies and gentlemen. Christ, this is parallel 2, jot it down, Christ is the light of the world. Unmistakably, both prologues move from announcing the Creator to associating immediately the Creator with light and residual darkness. All right? That's clear. Parallel number 3. Here we go. There are only 7 of these. Parallel number 3, jot it down, Genesis 1. Now we go with verse 26. Genesis 1, 26, jot it down, John 1:12. All right? So here we go back again. Boy, aren't you glad we don't have to do this every week? This would take forever. All right, we go back to Genesis 1. We drop down to verse 26. Then God said, let us make man and woman in our image according to our likeness, and let them have dominion over the fish of the sea, over the birds of the air. Boy, weren't those animals something in the Masai Mara? I tell you what, just let them have dominion over the entire population of animals, birds, and fish. All right, that's Genesis 1. Now, can we find a parallel in John 1? Take your ribbon or your study guide. Whip right back to John 1. And what are we looking for here? This would be verse 12. So in Genesis 1, let's make man in our image. And in verse 12 of John 1, it says, but as many as received Christ, to them He gave the right to become children of God to those who believe in His name. Jot it down. Parallel number 3. The inhabitants of earth are to be the children of God. Both prologues make it clear. Earth inhabitants are children of the divine Father in His image. Now it's true. John comes along and says, oh, wait a minute. Time out. You're not born automatically. No. You have to choose now because of the fall. You have to choose to be a part of that family. Nobody's forced to be in God's family. But if you accept Christ, you're in. All right, parallel number 4. Only 7 of these. Parallel number 4, Genesis 3. Now write down here 1 through 14, because that's the whole story. But we're not going to read 1 through 14. And then write down John 1:11. Because the moment you see Genesis 3, you remember it. The people that read Genesis say, oh boy, that's the story of Eve. That's the story of Eve at the tree. And this is the awful meltdown. You're right. Let's go to Genesis 3. Go to Genesis 3. I want to look at just one verse. We're going to go to verse 8. The whole story, you know, is so tragic. But this has to be the heartbreaker. The heartbreaker is verse 8. Because remember, Christ is the one who shaped them. Christ is the one who breathed life into Adam and then took a rib and breathed life into Eve. Christ is their forever friend. He is their Creator. So this must have broken his heart when you get down to verse 8 after they both eaten of the tree. And verse 8 says, and they heard, it would be Adam and Eve, heard the sound of the Lord God walking in the garden in the cool of the day. That's Christ. That's Christ. He said, I'm coming down from my friends. Hey guys, where are you? It's kind of quiet around here. What's up with that? You're usually here when I come. You're here to welcome me. Hey, anybody here? And then he sees the bush moving. He said, I never created a moving bush. Must be something behind it. That's what it says here. And they heard the sound of the Lord God walking in the garden in the cool of the day. And Adam and his wife, can you believe this? They hid themselves from the presence of the Lord God among the trees of the garden. I tell you what, ladies and gentlemen, sin tells the lie and we believe it. God is not somebody to be a friend of. He's somebody to be afraid of. God is not somebody to run to. He's somebody to run from. The serpent Lucifer has spun that lie from the very beginning and the human race has bitten it hook, line, and sinker. Somebody to be afraid of. That's what sin has done to us. I tell you what, the heartache of verse 8 in chapter 3 can only be matched by the heartbreak of verse 11 back in John 1. You know, before I ever looked at these parallels, I've always gotten a lump in my throat when I read verse 11. It's so sad in John 1. Look at John 1. It's just so sad. That verse is there, but it's so sad. Look at this, John 1:11. Isn't this something? He came to His own. These are His own. This is my family. He came to His own, and what happened? His own did not receive Him. Hey! They didn't run to Him. They ran from Him. You can't be who you say you are. He came to His own, and His own received Him not. Jot it down, please. Parallel number 4, sin. It's clear in both prologues. Sin shatters our relationship with our Creator, and instead of running to Him, we run from Him. Parallel number 5. Just 7 of these. Here comes 5. Genesis 3:15. In John 1, 14, and then add 29. All right, so now leave your ribbon or study guide there. We've got to go back to Genesis 3. So God says, hey guys, what's happening? Why are you hiding from me, Adam? What's the problem, boy? Adam says, well, I heard you coming and I was afraid. Why are you afraid? Because I'm naked. And what do you mean you're naked? Who told you you were naked? Did you go near that? Did you eat from that tree? Yeah, well, let me tell you something. The woman you made and the one that you gave to me, she's the one that got me into it. Woman, Eve, is that true? You ate from the tree? Well, let me tell you something. The serpent you made is the one that got me into it. Serpent, is this true? It's sin. Always self-justification. I never take the blame. It's not my fault. It's my parents' fault. It's my wife's fault. It's my husband's fault. It's society's fault that I'm this way. Always twisting the blame. Turning it. Is that you, serpent? And then God speaks to the serpent. That would be verse 14. So the Lord God said to the serpent, because you've done this, oh my, you are cursed more than all cattle and more than every beast of the field. On your belly you shall go and you will eat dust all the days of your life. And I'm going to make a promise right now in this garden to the three of you. And here comes the promise. This is beautiful. Code language. Verse 15, and I will put enmity, serpent, between you and the woman and between your seed and her seed. Notice it's capital S seed now. She's going to have, seed's going to come through her, and he, the seed, shall bruise your head and you shall bruise his heel. Now, if somebody took you and said, we got a steamroller here, we're going to give you two places, you pick two places we're going to run over your body. We will either run over your head or we will run over your heel. Which would you choose? Please, go ahead. It'll kill me, but go ahead. See, the seed will come. He will crush your head. But you will be paying to him. You will crush his heel. Only one wins. The seed of the woman. Any parallel to that? Somebody coming into this human stream? Any parallel? But of course. Go back quick. Take your ribbon. Go back to John 1. The parallel is inescapable. Look at this, verse 14. John 1, verse 14. And the Word, remember the audible expression of God, became flesh, the visible now. He's not only audible, He's going to become visible. I am the God of the universe. I am. And the Word became flesh and dwelt among us, pitched His tent right beside us. And we beheld His glory, the glory as of the only begotten of the Father, full of grace and truth. And then just a few moments later in the story that begins in verse 29, John the Baptizer sees Jesus coming and he cries out, behold, verse 29, behold, the Lamb of God who takes away the sin of the world, the Savior is here. Ah, the promise of a coming deliverer The word audible, flesh visible. C.S. Lewis, jot this down. This is the line we began with. Lewis writing, Christianity is the story of how the rightful king has landed, you might say, in disguise. That's the invasion, guys. That's the invasion. He has invaded our space. He came in disguise. On this enemy-occupied world, he did it in human form. And then I love this from Desire of Ages. Keep your pen there. So Christ set up his tabernacle in the midst of our human encampment. He pitched his tent by the side of the tents of men and women that he might dwell among us and make us familiar with his divine character and life. Since Jesus came to dwell with us, we know that God, I love this, God is acquainted with our trials and sympathizes with our griefs. Every son and daughter of Adam may understand that our Creator is the friend of sinners. Write that in. Our Creator. Can you believe that? Our Creator is our friend. For in every doctrine of grace, every promise of joy, every deed of love, every divine attraction presented in the Savior's life on earth, we see God with us. Write it down, please. Parallel number 5. Our Creator came to earth to become our Savior. Only 7 of these. We come to the next to the last. Parallel number 6. Jot it down, please. Genesis 1:31. And then write in 2:1, chapter 2, verse 1. That's for Genesis, and then for John, write down. Oh, we're gonna now fly to the end, the mighty epic, the finale of John 19:30. So write that in. Now let's do a little bit of a review here. We did this in a previous teaching in this series. Let's do the Reader's Digest version of every 24-hour period. Remember the creation hours. The Hebrew's clear. These are 24-hour periods. So you tell me, day one, 24-hour day one. What did God create? Light. Good. 24-hour day 2, what did God create? Atmosphere, very good. 24-hour day 3, what did God create? Earth, and on top of the earth, trees and flowers. 24-hour day 4, what did God create? Solar system. Yep, sun, moon, and the planets. 24-hour day 5, what did God create in the air? And in the sea? And 24-hour day 6, what did God create? All of them. Long neck, long trunk. What a God of variety, huh? Could have made them all looking like us. How sad. Oh, by the way, day 6, what else did God create? You and me. All right, so now, Genesis 1, day 6 is over. I don't want to reread that line again with you, Genesis 1:31. Genesis 1:31, then God saw everything that He had made, and indeed it was very good. So the evening and the morning were the sixth day. Now go to verse 1 of chapter 2. Thus the heavens and the earth and all the host of them were what, church? Were what? Were finished. Were finished. Any such parallel in the Gospel of John? How does the Passion Week climax? Okay, let's fly to the Passion Week. Go to John 19. John 19. We're out of the prologue now. We're at the huge summation of the Gospel of John. This is Passion Week. This is Friday. The Lamb of God is about to die for the sins of the world, but just before He expires. Here we go. This is John 19. Now it says verse 30, but we're going to pick it up in verse 28 just to have the context. After this, Jesus, knowing, it's 3 o'clock in the afternoon, knowing that all things were now accomplished and that the Scripture might be fulfilled, He said, I thirst. Now, the soldiers heard it. Now a vessel full of sour wine was sitting there, and they filled a sponge. So they stick that sponge in with a hyssop branch, and they get it soaked, and then they hold the sponge up to His broken, cracked lips, and they say, all right, drink. And He could just lick His tongue. That's all He can do. And then verse 30. Now here we go on the screen. So when Jesus had received the sour wine, what did He say? He cried it like a trumpet call. What did He cry out? It is finished. And then notice this. And bowing His head, He gave up His spirit. Ladies and gentlemen, that's intentional death. Autonomic death, which means, you know, all of a sudden I quit breathing. Autonomic death is I'm breathing here and suddenly gone and then my head drops. Intentional death is you lower your head first. And then you stop breathing. He came to the hour, the moment of His sacrifice. Jot it down, ladies and gentlemen, day 6 of the creation week and day 6 of the passion week. Here's the parallel number 6. Both end with the same declaration. It is finished. Thus the heavens and the earth and the host of them were finished. That's Genesis. Thus the plan of salvation to save the host of lost sinners was completed. That's John 19. Our Creator becomes our Savior and finishes His work on the sixth day of both weeks, Creation Week and Passion Week. Now we're ready for number 7. What's all this have to do with the Sabbath? Take a look at this. Final parallel. Parallel number 7. We're going to go to Genesis and John again with a little help from one of our synoptics. Let's do this first. Question. What did the Creator do after He finished His work on the sixth day of creation week? Answer. The same thing He did when He finished His work on the sixth day of the Passion Week. Write it in. He rested. He rested. Now we go back. One last time to Genesis. Genesis 2 now. Now you can write, fill in the parallel. Genesis 2, 2 and 3. Go back. And by the way, I'm going to read Christ into it because it's incontrovertibly clear, the New Testament. So we can read Christ into this. So that's what I'm going to do. Genesis 2, verse 2. And on the seventh day, Christ, the active divine agent of creation. And on the seventh day, Christ ended His work which He had done. And He rested on the seventh day from all His work which He had done. Verse 3. Then Christ blessed the seventh day. Remember when we talked about what that word means in the Hebrew? You turn your face. You turn your face. You are so caught up in it. Blessing in Hebrew means to turn your face to it. And it says He blessed it and He sanctified it. That means you infuse it with your divine presence. So He poured Himself into that seventh day. And Christ blessed the seventh day and sanctified it because in it He rested from all His work which Christ had created and made. What did Christ do when His work as Creator was finished? He rested. What did Christ do when His work of Savior was completed? What did He do? Go back. John 19. Back to the story. John 19. Not where our ribbon is it? It's all right, you got it. John 19. Drop down to verse 41. Now in the place where Jesus was crucified, there was a garden. And in the garden, a new tomb in which no one had yet been laid. So they laid Jesus because of the Jews' preparation day, for the tomb was nearby. He's sleeping now. Now we need our help from Dr. Luke, the physician, because he paints in a little bit more of a detail. And so just turn back to Luke 23. This will be our last text. Luke 23. This is Luke's Calvary account. And let's drop down to the end of 23. Pick it up in verse 52. Luke's talking, describing the moment when Joseph of Arimathea, remember that? Joseph comes to the Roman governor. Pilate said, I want the body. What do you want the body for? The guy's a crip. I want the body. Can I have it, sir? You may have it. All right. So that's verse 52. And so this man went to Pilate and asked for the body of Jesus. Then he, Joseph, took it down, wrapped it in linen, and laid it in a tomb that was hewn out of the rock where no one had ever lain before. Scholars are thinking, you know what? That's his own tomb. He was going to be buried there. He gave up his sepulcher, his family plot, for his master. Now, what day was that? Verse 54. Now, that day was the preparation and the Sabbath drew near. So it's Friday. Sabbath is drawing near. Well, we all call it Good Friday. We know it's Friday. It's Good Friday, the day Jesus died. And the Sabbath drew near. Verse 55. And the women who had come with Him from Galilee followed after, and they observed the tomb and how His body was laid. Then they returned and prepared spices and fragrant oils. And they, by the way, that they is not just the women. That's Joseph and Jesus. Everybody in this paragraph. And they rested on the Sabbath according to the commandment. What commandment would that be? That would be the fourth commandment of the Decalogue. Remember the Sabbath day to keep it holy. They rested according to the commandment. Write it down, will you please, ladies and gentlemen? They, all of them, Joseph of Arimathea, the women and Jesus, rested on the Sabbath according to the fourth commandment. Isn't that amazing? Even as He did on the seventh day of the creation week, so the Creator turned Savior now does on the seventh day of the Passion Week. He rests. He who is Lord of the seventh day Sabbath becomes He who is Lord of salvation. And when He became not only Lord of the Sabbath, but now when He becomes Lord of salvation, He does as He did in the beginning. He keeps. He keeps the Sabbath that He's Lord of. By the way, it's the Sabbath that He wrote with His own finger. Didn't He write? You say, how do you know that was Jesus on that was the pre-incarnate Christ? Well, piece of cake. John 8, Jesus said, before Abraham was, I am. And it's very clear that I Am is the one who stepped out of that cloud of glory and with His own finger carved all 10 commandments into granite. Wouldn't you expect the one who wrote the 10 commandments to honor the day that He is Lord of? In fact, jot this down, will you? This is quoting Matthew 12 and Mark 2. After all, did not Jesus declare, jot it down, the Son of Man is Lord of the Sabbath. The Gospels are clear. He's Lord of the Sabbath, which, by the way, keep your pen moving, makes the seventh day the Lord's day. What day of the week is the Lord's day? It's the day He's Lord of. What's He Lord of? Bible's clear. He's Lord of the Sabbath. Of course He's the Lord. He's the one who made it and gave it to the human race in the beginning. Why wouldn't He be Lord? Please. It's the day He sanctified. It's the day He blessed. It's the day He rested. Which, ladies and gentlemen, leads us to the concluding point. It is a compelling point, and I wish you would write it down. These 7 parallels between Genesis and John provide incontrovertible evidence that the Creator's universal gift of the seventh-day Sabbath at creation remains His universal gift in redemption today. Malachi 3:6, I am the Lord, and I change not. I don't change. Now, ladies and gentlemen, this is not rocket science. This is prayerful, logical thinking. I need to ask a series of questions here. Were Christ to have changed His mind? Okay, I changed my mind. I'm changing the day. Were Christ to have changed His mind, should we not expect to hear something from Jesus indicating the fact that He's done so? I mean, somewhere between the resurrection and the ascension, say, hey, time out, guys. I just need to tell you, things have been changed. I know I wrote it in rock, but forget it. I'm changing it now. Wouldn't He say something? Just a hint. Maybe a breath. Just a suggestion. Zero. Not even a breath. What's up with that? Instead, it's clear. In fact, M.L. Andreessen, in his carefully reasoned book, The Sabbath, he puts it this way, and you have it in your study guide. Let me read it in your hearing. God Himself, this is careful logic here, God Himself led the way in the observance of the seventh-day Sabbath. Did it in the beginning, did it on Mount Sinai. He Himself proclaimed it in flaming fire from the mount. That would be Mount Sinai. He Himself wrote it in enduring stone. Millions of God's people were witnesses at the base of Mount Sinai, and they heard the proclamation, and myriads of angels were there. Psalm 68:17. None of these conditions was present at the time when the first day of the week was supposed to have been instituted. Sunday came in unannounced, unheralded, unnoticed, in every way an anticlimax to the original institution and inauguration of the Sabbath of the Lord. Now he goes on. If God had wanted anything to do with the first day of the week, we must draw the conclusion that He wanted the change to be made in the most secret and inconspicuous way possible. For on that first Sunday, italics are His, nobody knew that any change had been made, not even the disciples, who some say were the ones who were supposed to have changed it. They were in as complete ignorance as the rest, having locked themselves in a room for fear of the Jews. End quote. The fact remains, there is not a solitary hint. There is not a single word in all the New Testament indicating that Christ changed His mind as Creator and changed the day. Nowhere. Nowhere. Not from the apostles. Not from the Savior. I mean, come on. Think with me. Would Jesus have declared Himself to be the Lord of the Sabbath knowing that in just a few days the whole thing's over? I mean, why would you say, I'm Lord of the Sabbath, and a few days later it's gone? To the contrary, do you know what Jesus did? He told His disciples, 40 years after I'm gone, 40 years after I'm back in heaven, you will still be worshiping on the seventh-day Sabbath. He told them. It's in the great chapter of prophecy, Christ's predictions. Look at this, Matthew chapter 24, verse 15. Therefore, Jesus says, when you see the abomination of desolation, that would be the Romans, spoken of by Daniel the prophet, standing in the holy place. When the Romans invade this city, I'm going to tell you something. Whoever reads, let him understand. Then let those who are in Judea, guys, just get out of the land. flee to the mountains. Now notice verse 20. And pray that your flight may not be in winter or on the Sabbath. Christ is predicting the destruction of Jerusalem's temple in 70 AD. And he says, you will be celebrating the Sabbath then. Pray to the Lord of the Sabbath to be your defense, your deliverer. Call upon me. Call upon me when the city melts down and burns the temple. The evidence is clear and compelling. Jot it down. The seventh day Sabbath remains the Lord's day today. It's it. Neither Christ nor the apostles knew or taught any other. Their silence is deafening. Deafening. And any scholar of the New Testament will tell you that in fact, this is true. Then how can it be, you ask? Come on, Dwight, please. Nearly all of Christendom today is worshiping on the first day of the week rather than the Bible's seventh-day Sabbath. How can it be? You can't tell me that all these churches are wrong. I want to share with you next week. I want to share with you one of the most fascinating stories. We'll call it the case of Dr. Eck. I just found this. I never knew this. Just reading a couple months ago, came across the story of Martin Luther's trial. Dr. Eck, by the way, was the Roman Catholic protagonist for Martin Luther in that great trial. A stunning bit of logic that Dr. Eck uses. I want to share that with you next week. Please, wherever you are, just get back here. Get back here for next week. You're watching on television. Join us next week. Listen on the radio. 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Please join us. Fascinating study. Listen, got to end. We began with C.S. Lewis's classic Mere Christianity. Let me close now with another classic written by Charles Sheldon. It's The Book in His Steps. Written a century ago, the book became an international bestseller. If you don't have the book, any bookstore on earth, particularly Christian bookstores, will carry Sheldon's book In His Steps. Now, it's a fictionalized story of a pastor named Henry Maxwell and his church, the First Church of Raymond. So it's Sunday. And the pastor is waxing eloquent. He's preaching. He's just about ready to move to the summation of a sermon when down the center aisle of the church, it was a tramp, but now we don't call him tramps, we call him a homeless man. A homeless man is just stumbling down the center aisle. He gets down to the front and he looks up at the preacher asking for permission. And the distressed pastor, what else can I do? Go ahead. The beggar turns around and addresses the congregation. I've been out of work. I'm from New York City. I've been out of work. I came to your city a few days ago. I'm a printer by trade. I've been going from store to establishment to establishment, store. I've seen some of you. Not a single word of sympathy from you. My wife's dead. I got a little girl left with a printer back in New York. You know what? I've been listening to your preacher. And the man had been sitting up in the balcony. I've been listening to your preacher. He's talking about following Jesus. I'm wondering what you mean about following Jesus. Does that mean you ask the question, what would Jesus do? You're intent about walking in His steps? The beggar half turned and collapsed. Carried him over to the parsonage. 3 days later, he dies in the pastor's home. Charles Sheldon's brilliant story is the struggle of a congregation to come to grips with how do we live with the question, what would Jesus do? You know what? That is the perfect question to ask when it comes to the seventh-day Sabbath. A lot of people, when it comes to the seventh-day Sabbath, they don't ask them, Jesus is the last example we turn to. Listen, what would my friends do? What would my family do? What would my church do? Now, we need to learn as Christians that the question to ask is, what would Jesus do? What would Jesus do when it comes to the seventh-day Sabbath? You know what? We know what He did. Let me put a line on the screen for you. This is the Gospel of Luke chapter 4, verse 16. You know what it says? Look at it. And as His custom was, Jesus went in on the Sabbath day to worship. What would Jesus do? I mean, look, what else would we expect the Creator to do on His day? And by the way, what else would He expect us to do on His day? So the question really is not, what would Jesus do? The more pressing question is, what shall we do? What shall we do given the Lordship? We who call Him Lord, given the Lordship of Jesus Christ. I I want to pray with you. Let's bow together. Oh God, what will we do? We who follow Jesus. Some people are hearing this for the first time, wondering, well, what am I supposed to do with this? Some have heard it for a long time. But all of us are hearing the same invitation. Come, follow me. And so, Holy Father, because we call Jesus Lord, we want to follow. Which is why I humbly pray that you will grant both your grace and your courage to men and women and young adults who, with this teaching, know in their hearts what Christ would have them to do. He is the Lord of the Sabbath. We've embraced Him as the Lord of salvation. May He be both for us always. We pray in His name. Amen.
1: 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The name of the song is called Still Remains. 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He died so we could live, and it is our prayer that He will show us how to live, because through it all, His grace remains.

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1: Well, good evening, everyone. Blessing to see you here tonight. Thank you for coming out. Thank you on behalf of Jesus, for he wanted you to be here. And I am prayerful and hopeful that tonight we're going to be richly blessed as we open up the Bible and look at some things that I hope will stretch us and bless us and be meaningful. And tonight, I just want to say off the bat, is really an introduction to what's going to come. We're here for a couple of weeks. So be a little gentle with me. Tonight is round one, and we've got a few more rounds to go before we are done. So this isn't the sum total of what we're going to experience together, just an opening salvo. And I am hopeful, very hopeful, that you'll make plans to come back tomorrow night and the next night and the next night and so on and see this series through, because I believe you'll be really richly blessed. Well, let's begin by praying and expecting the blessing of God. Would you bow your head with me as we pray? Our Father in heaven, thank you that we can come to you tonight in the name of Jesus. We are grateful for your word. We are thankful that there is hope for all of us because there is a God in heaven who loves us and who gave his son to die for us. As we come to you in your word tonight, I pray especially that you direct us. We don't want to come presumptuously. We come in the spirit of a learner, hoping to learn, believing to learn, having faith that you will guide and direct us and grow us. And so, Lord, do that tonight. Speak and be heard. And grant that this errant, faulty human instrument might be used by heaven in these moments, that heaven would impart to us all a blessing. Guide us by your Spirit now, we pray gratefully, and we pray in Jesus' name. Please say with me, amen. Now, I remember just when it was. It was in December of 2002. Easy to remember. My wife was great with child, expecting our second born, who we knew at that moment was going to be a girl, and we knew she was going to be named Shannon. I had chosen that from long ago. My grandmother was born on the banks of the river Shannon, and so my daughter would be Shannon. And Shannon is just very grateful to this day that my grandmother wasn't born on the banks of the Mississippi, or things could have just turned out a whole lot different for her. But it was December in 2002. Melissa was expecting. She was only days away. And that's when something interesting happened. This was in North Carolina, and being raised in New Zealand, I wasn't raised with the vagaries of Southern American weather. In North Carolina in December, it can be warm. It can be warm all the way down to the week before Christmas. Short sleeves weather. I've experienced that. Or there could be an ice storm early in the month. And in 2002, there was an ice storm early in the month. Ice storms are pretty. Man, it's great. The rain comes down. It freezes instantly. Everything is coated with ice. If the sun shines on that, it's beautiful. It's like you're looking a tree covered in ice and the sun shining on it. You're viewing a million prisms and it's gorgeous. Except that ice weighs something. Who'd have thought, or who knew? I didn't know that ice could weigh so much. We had a tree outside. It was really outside the dining room window, wasn't it? I don't know what you call one of these things. Maybe it was an arborvitae. Is that what it was, an arborvitae? Let's call it an arborvitae. You'll never know the difference. It was an arborvitae out front, and it was one of these. It was an evergreen, shaggy-looking thing, and when the ice storm came, this thing, which was, 10, 12 feet tall, was bent over in a perfect, like a perfect upside-down U. It just bent, man. It bent. In fact, I think the tree is still bent to this day. We couldn't quite straighten it back out. Now, the arborvitae, thankfully, could bend. But you get some other things that cannot bend. Our pecan trees, you know, they're brittle anyway. And you get some ice on them, and you're going to lose branches, and stuff is going to come crashing down, which is fine, unless the trees come crashing down on power lines, which invariably they do. They must. And the trees came down in some place down on the power lines all over North Carolina, as a matter of fact. And we lost power. It was really very serious. They brought in trucks, utility trucks from South Carolina, as far away as Georgia, maybe other places. These are just the ones that I saw. And people across North Carolina, maybe not the entire state, but across a wide swathe or swath of North Carolina, were without power. Now, to begin with, to be without power, it's kind of fun because it's kind of like camping. And we were off work at that time anyway, and so, you know, no big deal. I guess it's easy for me to say I wasn't the pregnant one. But for us, it was my son and I, we had a good time. He was 2.5 years old, and it was, we lit candles, man, you know, and we pulled out extra blankets. It was fine. So being so cold, the food in the fridge wasn't going to spoil. Maybe the freezer would be a different matter, but we thought the power would come back on, no problem. And so we lit candles in the evening, and we had fun. It was lovely.

You get a little bit frigid, and in the evening we're putting extra blankets on the bed and looking at each other, and we're saying, how long do you think we can deal with this? And remember, Melissa was expecting to have our baby girl any time. And eventually we broke down, you know, across the street, and we didn't know this. And they didn't know that we didn't know this, or else they would have come and told us. Across the street and one over, they had a big basement and gas heat. And so for them, it was Florida down there. They were as happy as clams and warm, and life was going on. But for us, life had stopped. It was cold. And you can be cold and okay, but it comes to a point where you can be cold and actually worry for your life. Now, we weren't there because we knew that there were places we could go, but you can freeze to death, you know. And so we thought to ourselves, and we wondered, and we said, okay, we got to go. And we contacted some friends from church. We contacted Mark and Teresa, and they had, I don't know what they had. They had a fireplace with wood burning, and I'm guessing they had gas. Did they have electricity? I reckon they had electricity. They had everything. And they lived about 25 minutes away, and they said, just come on over. And so we did. It was so nice to leave the igloo behind and get over to the Mosier's house, where the weather was good, or at least the weather inside the house was good. It wasn't the weather at all, where it was warm inside the house. And they were just, you know, casually and comfortably dressed. They had the normal amount of blankets on the bed and so forth. And we made it to the house, and it was a safe haven, it was a refuge, and it was great. And we were warm again. And we wondered, but what about our home? And when in the world will they restore the power? You see, while we were there living in that house, existing in that house, there was one thing in our mind, on our mind, and that was having the power restored. Normally, if there's an outage, somebody has crashed their car into a transformer or something, you're going to get the power back on in an hour or two or three or four. But in an ice storm, or if a tornado goes through, you can be without power. I mean, there were people then without power for 10 days or 2 weeks. It's not pretty. All we wished and what we were wanting for was that the power would be restored. You know, we didn't know until the next day that about 20 or 30 minutes after we left the house that evening, the power came back on. It didn't matter. It would have taken a while for the house to warm up, I suppose. Restoring power. That's what we were wanting. That's what we were hoping for. If there's no power, it doesn't matter how good your dishwasher is. You can't use it because there's no power. It doesn't matter how bright and shiny your clothes dryer is or your blender is. It doesn't matter whether you have one of these very fancy refrigerators in your kitchen or something bargain basement. It doesn't matter. Because when there's no power, that's like the great equalizer. When there's no power, there's no power. And no matter how impressive the appliances look, no matter how expensive they were, no matter how much you like them, when there's no power, they're good for nothing. And so we understand that in the day-to-day realm. We understand that if there are no batteries in the remote, you can click it at the TV set till the cows come home and you're not going to change the channel. We understand it doesn't matter how much you want to watch the basketball game or the whatever thing on television. If there's no power, you aren't watching it. Remember the bad old days when the battery in a laptop lasted you for maybe 2 hours and you were like, wow, my laptop battery lasts 2 hours. You were really something. And then when the battery runs down and there's no power, it's just frustrating. No power. We know how to deal with that. What happens when there's no power in your Christian experience? What happens then? I mean, you can wait out an ice storm. You can be inconvenienced. We're inconvenienced. But it wasn't a big deal. Now, if we were without power for 12 days, different matter. But you can get by your typical power outage. But what if there's no power in your Christian experience? And you might know what I mean. What happens when you come face to face with temptation that is serious? Perhaps all temptation is serious. I shouldn't try to
make a temptation hierarchy, but let us say you are confronted with

0: serious temptation. And it calls for some resoluteness on your part. It calls for some spiritual backbone. It calls for some spiritual steel in your spine. What happens when there's no power? What happens then when you're called upon or confronted with a moral or ethical decision that is of some importance? The making or the non-making of which decision will have some ramifications in your spiritual life. What happens when there's no power? What happens? Maybe you've experienced waking up the next morning and saying, "What in the world was that?" Or maybe you've experienced blundering through some situation and looking back and saying, "Was that me? What happened there? That's not who I am. That's not how I live. That's not what should have happened. That's not how I was raised. That's not what I expect from myself. There was no power." What happens when there's no power? You see, ladies and gentlemen, we need to understand that it is important that the spiritual power continues to flow in our lives. And when there is a power outage, what are you going to do to restore that power? I wonder if you would take your Bible, if you have your Bible with you, and turn in your Bible to the book of Romans, and that would be Romans chapter 1. Romans chapter 1. Turn there. Power. Where's the power going to come from? We talk about that a lot these days. There are some people who are bothered by this world's dependence on fossil fuels. Evidently, there can only be a limited supply of these things, and they foul the environment, and so they say, where should we get the power? Where should we get it? And so today, you know, there are all kinds of different sources for us to get power. Now, where I grew up, we had some discussions about this. New Zealand's only the size of Colorado. It's not the biggest place. If you put a power station somewhere, you're going to be putting it in someone's backyard. And the NIMBYs, and they're everywhere, don't want you putting a power station in their backyard. You know, the not in my backyard people. They don't want it. And so we're saying, where are we going to get power? Well, New Zealand has rivers, you know, and rivers that run through valleys. It's dead easy. You just build a dam and flood the valley. Well, that's radical. I remember in the South Island, they destroyed these magnificent orchards, and they drowned towns, you know, and people's livelihoods were affected, and then those apricot orchards were destroyed, and so there was some debate about this source of power. And just up the road from where I, in fact, in the town in which I was born, just up the road from where we lived, right on the banks of this big river, they built a coal-fired electricity generating station. And now there's some issues there. The town in which this place was located was all coal. Coal mines everywhere. Coal, coal, coal. They said, we have all this coal in the ground. Let's dig it out of the ground and burn it up and provide power. We have to have power. And then there were geothermal power stations. A lot of geothermal energy in New Zealand. And so they tapped some of that and made a power source out of it, a power station. And today, you know, we wonder, what are we going to do? We don't want coal-fired power stations. Now, they want them in Wyoming and West Virginia, but some other places, they say, is not good. So we look for a good source of power. Nuclear power. They say that's pretty easy and relatively cheap, but you don't have to be a greenie to recognize there's a downside with nuclear power. Ask the people in Chernobyl and Fukushima and Three Mile Island. There's a downside. What do you do with all that waste? So the question of where to get the power is a very real question. And you know, people are getting creative with this. We spoke to a guy the other day, just the other day, and he was a taxi driver at one stage, and he drove an old diesel-powered Mercedes car that was the taxi. And in an effort to save money, he powered the taxi on used cooking oil. You've heard about that. And he said he could buy this stuff for $2 a gallon and with a minimum of fuss, put it into the taxi, and he had a taxi that was driving around and was not using fossil fuels. And he liked that. He also liked this. When those vehicles drive past, I've never experienced this, but when they drive past, they smell good. And he said that something that worked well for him was that you'd get the passengers in the car and you'd drive along and they'd get hungry. And they'd say, wait, before you go home, can you take me by the fast food place? And they'd sit there and the meter would tick, tick, tick, tick, tick, tick, tick. He said, you get another $10 out of them people because the car smelled so good they got hungry and they'd have you wait at McDonald's or wherever you see. This is not new, but I came across this again. This is a report from the Associated Press. In Vermont, in a place called Bridport, I don't know where that is. I thought it should be Bridgeport. And when I saw it on my screen, it had the red line under it. You know what I mean? And it says this is spelled wrong. But the report said Bridport, so maybe there's a Bridport, Vermont. In Bridport, Vermont, there was a fella who had a dairy farm. 1,500 cows on the farm. And he got to thinking, and he figured out that you could get all that manure and heat it up, and it would release methane. And the methane would power a generator, which would then return electricity into the grid, enough electricity to power 330 homes. Now, it didn't say what that smelled like, but you can just imagine. We're looking for sources of power. Power. Politicians, parliamentarians, they wrestle with this. Where's the power going to come from? We don't want to rely on Middle Eastern oil, they say. We don't want to foul the environment, they say. We need a you see these windmills now. You know they're everywhere. You see them across the fruited plain. In Europe, I've noticed that they have them out in the sea. Not far out, but off the coast. They have them out there. And they turn and turn, and evidently they're generating electricity without doing any damage to the environment. That's got to be good, I guess. But where do you get the power from, man? Where do you get it for your life? You can be as creative as you want with solar panels and electricity and this and that. But when it comes to power for your spiritual life, you will discover there's just one place you can get it. We were in Romans chapter 1. Let's let the word of God speak to us. Romans chapter 1 and verse 16. Romans chapter 1 and verse 16. Here's what we read in the word of God. Romans 1 verse 16. Paul writes to the church in Rome and he says, I am not ashamed of the gospel of Christ. For it is the, what's the next word? The power of God unto what? And notice what it says. It is the power of God unto salvation to who? To everyone who believes. He said now to the Jew first, and also to the Greek or to the Gentile. To one of these ones that were part of God's chosen nation, and then to the rest of the world. In fact, he's saying here, to the believer or the unbeliever, there is one place that power comes from. And you've heard this said before. I'm not going to tell you much that's original. That word power there in Romans chapter 1 and verse 16 is the Greek word dunamis. And that's where we get our word dynamite from. So the idea here is some serious power. And Paul said that the gospel is God's power, which when it is at work in our lives, brings salvation to us, to anyone. You can't get creative here. I was reading just the other day. There's some offbeat religious group. And no point talking about where they are, but here in the United States. Offbeat. And I mean they're not orthodox, they're not mainstream. And what they kind of do is bring every idea that you can, a little Christianity, a little Buddhism, a little Zen, a little Islam, a little you name it. And they bring it together. They have all of these texts. And one lady said this. She said, I don't know why anybody would have a problem with me being involved in this. It has made me a stronger person, so I can't see the downside in this. Great. But you'll understand that heaven isn't for strong people. Everlasting life isn't given to those who are strong. We'll talk a little bit more about that a bit later on. The question isn't, does it make you stronger? Does it make you better? Are you happier? The question is there power? And is it God's power? Is it legitimate? Is it orthodox? And I mean that from a biblical point of view. Is it where God is? Is it what God is about? The Bible says there is power in one place, and the power is in the gospel. It's in the gospel. I'm going to challenge you a little bit over these next 2 weeks. I spoke earlier today to students, you know, and I said this. I said, when a person comes to an academic institution as august as Loma Linda University, that person comes to class and is challenged. We're going to expand your mind. If you're training to be a physician, I want you to be challenged. As a patient, I want you to be challenged. I don't want you to sleep through class and breeze through school and be blessed with grade inflation. I don't want that. I want to know that you came and sweated and studied and learned and stayed up all night long and earned that qualification. If you're in the health sciences or public health or nursing, you're going to be challenged, and you expect to be. You don't come from where you were to an academic institution and learn nothing and leave decorated with a degree. You come because you want to learn, you want to develop, you want to grow. You want to be stretched. I hope that people are here because they want to be stretched. I hope you don't mind being challenged a little bit over these next couple of weeks. I hope you don't mind looking in the mirror and saying, wait a minute, where am I in relation to God? Where's the power in my life? Am I experiencing the power of God unto salvation? We ought to be challenged spiritually. The Bible is an extremely challenging book. And I'm not talking about pulling yourself up by your bootstraps. I don't mean that. But it's a challenging book. Challenging enough that the Bible says only the dead shall live. Jesus made radical statements. He said, if you want everlasting life, you ought to pick up your cross daily and follow me. And you understand what they understood about the cross. The cross was an instrument upon which people what? They died. It was an awful death. It was a horrible death. And I wonder sometimes if Jesus is trying to say to us that this death that we are to die that we might live can be a painful death. Maybe Jesus is even sharing the warts of Christianity, if I can call them that, and suggesting to you that there may be a struggle involved. Nobody hummed merrily on the cross. And Jesus might be saying, this thing is going to challenge you. There'll be some things you don't want to let go that I want you to let go. There'll be some things I want you to take on board you might not like the size of. We might need to be challenged out here. God is saying there is power. One place, real power. Now we got to talk about experiencing that power. The power of God unto salvation. The Bible will come alive as we study together. Jesus will be preciously real as we study together. God is going to seem especially valid. Faith is going to seem particularly relevant. I will tell you this, that by the time we are done, you ought to have assurance about your salvation. You'll never question it again. You will know how to stand in the sight of God confident that salvation is certain and assured and secure. The reason we're studying together is because God wants us to experience victory where before we might have been experiencing spiritual defeat. No need to stay in the cold. No need for the icicles to grow in your experience. No need to be experiencing spiritual death when God wants to give us a white hot experience of a spiritual life. Let's turn to Matthew chapter 28, another verse you're going to know, maybe by heart. Matthew chapter 28, where is the power? Matthew chapter 28. And we're towards the end of the chapter, verse 18, Matthew 28 and verse 18. This is part of what we have been told is called the Great Commission. This is where Jesus commissioned his followers. He gave them their work. He gave them their marching orders. Here's what he said, Matthew chapter 28 and verse 18. Jesus came and spoke to them saying, all power is given to me in heaven and in earth. And I don't care if you want to think about that as dynamite power or authority power or whatever power. But Jesus there talked about a power. He had authority. He had ability. He had the power that the Bible spoke about here. All power is given me in heaven and in earth. That's when he said, based on that fact, go and teach all nations and baptize and make disciples of them. Baptize them in the name of the Father and of the Son and of the Holy Spirit. You see, what we see here is that there is power available, and I'm going to draw a distinction here. There's not power available to us that we get from Christ. That would be wrong. To say you get power for your spiritual journey from Christ would be wrong. Now, I know you're going to read it in good textbooks and good inspired writings and so on, but just humor me here. I know this is semantics. But to suggest that we get power from Christ is to aim in slightly the wrong direction. I would submit to you tonight that rather than getting our power from Christ, we get our power in Christ. And I would suggest that's a very important distinction. For instance, the power of the gospel doesn't come to you like gas comes in your gas tank. You drive to the gas tank, gas station, you put the pump in the gas tank, you fill it, you squeeze the thing, step back, it clicks off, you hang it up, you say, I'm good, and I'll be good for a week, or good for 4 days, or good for 2 weeks, whatever, however it works for you. Because I have filled my tank with gas, and now I'm just going to go on my way. I'll watch the needle. It start up here in F, and it's going to work its way down to E, and when it gets down close, I realize I'm going to have to do something about it, or else I'll be running on empty, and I'll be stuck. So then I'll go back to the gas tank and fill up. I'll drive away from the gas station, and I will say, I really don't need you now. And I won't need you for another week or 10 days or whatever the case might be. And you can go on merrily motoring without any reference or any thought to the gas station. You may even forget all about it. Never give another thought until you look down. You see the needle down in the red now. You say, I got to go get more power. It's not how it works with Jesus. We don't come to Jesus, kneel down in the morning, get a fill up, and then say, thanks, I'll get back to you when I need you, and go on our way. Maybe in the evening we check back in, oh, maybe you were too busy. So you went the next day, and you thought, well, it's okay, I got filled up this morning. That's not how it works. Instead, the Christian comes to Jesus and plugs in and doesn't pull out the plug. It would be like going to a gas station and driving off with the thing in the gas tank, just very long call that followed you everywhere. You understand what I'm saying? We don't come to Jesus, fill up, and disconnect and go on our way, because that's not where the power is. If that's your approach, you are saying, I got power from Jesus and now the power's in me. And that could never be right. Our spiritual strength, our spiritual hope, spiritual ability, don't take me to task for my words, you know what I'm talking about, doesn't come from Christ, but in Christ. And only as we are connected to Jesus will we experience the power of the gospel. You take that blender on your kitchen counter. You know, it might be a pretty blender. You might have used it all day yesterday. But as long as it's unplugged, it ain't going to work. There's nothing there. It has nothing to offer. The blender, the toaster, the whatever it is, needs to be plugged in and connected. When you're plugged in and connected, you can't help but feel the power. You can't but help experience the power. If you are connected to Jesus, then something's going to happen. We think about that verse in Galatians. Why don't you turn there? Galatians chapter 2 and verse 20. Galatians chapter 2 and verse 20. This is an introduction tonight. Galatians chapter 2 and verse 20. Okay, I guess it's after Corinthians, isn't it? Galatians, before Ephesians, Galatians 2 and verse 20, and here's what Paul says. In Galatians 2 and verse 20, Paul says, I am crucified with Christ, nevertheless I live. Yet not I, but what? Tell me. Christ lives in me, and the life which I now live in the flesh, I live by the faith of the Son of God, who loved me and gave himself for me. Now we can understand something. Only rudimentary. We don't have time to dig too deep tonight. We'll get there. But the Word of God contemplates a Christian experience where Jesus lives his life in you. I'm going to tell you why that's so vital. I was raised in a religious home. It would be wrong to call it a Christian home. There were some homes like mine, religious like mine, that you could probably call Christian homes, but you wouldn't really say that about mine. And I was raised to believe that there was a God, yes, and that there was a heaven, and I wanted to go, believe me. And I was raised to believe that heaven was where good people went. And I don't know whose fault that was. Maybe it was my fault. Maybe it was my dad's fault. Maybe it was the nun's fault. Maybe it was the priest's fault. I don't know. I'm not looking to apportion blame. And maybe not everybody who went to my church felt that way. But that's how I was taught. That's what I got, at least. That there's a heaven, and you can go if you're good enough. Now, I don't mind revealing that I learned that as a Roman Catholic, because that's not a knock on Catholics. There are plenty of Baptists who believe that heaven is a place for good people to go. Methodists and Nazarenes and Pentecostals and Seventh-day Adventists. Far too many who believe that heaven is the reward you receive for being good. And there's a problem with that. If you're halfway normal, let's use a different word. If you're even almost honest, and that's your philosophy, that heaven is where good people go, then that understanding is going to eat you alive. Because you'll work out pretty quickly that you're not good. We live 5 doors down from the church. Closest family who went to that church, to the church. 5 doors down. I would go to confession, which was typically on a Saturday afternoon, and would have sinned before I got home. 5 doors down, you almost have to try to do that. But it just came naturally. And I remember getting home and thinking, what was the point of that? What was the point of that? And I'm not going to pretend that my understanding even of my own faith was perfect back then. I thought, what was the point of that? I remember coming to the conclusion that because I was so bad, not good, that probably the only hope for me of going to heaven, and understand in my way of thinking, the alternatives to heaven weren't very good. My only hope of going to heaven would be to die right after I came out of confession. Now, I thought about that. Young kid, 9 or 10 years old, wasn't likely to have a heart attack. How could I die, I wondered. Now, the church was on the main road, the main highway. And even though they're now finally building a big bypass around my town, it'll be completed in about the year 2378. They started it years ago, and I don't know what they're doing. There's still all these trucks, big semis, driving right past the church. And I recall coming out of the church and standing by the stone fence. And coming out of that, there was no gate there, but there was an opening. And thinking, you know what I really need? It would be great if one of them trucks would run off the road and just kill me. Because then I would die good. You understand what I'm saying? Come on now, I was just a kid. Have mercy on me. But what did you ever think? If you ever thought that heaven was a place for good people. Because I can tell you for a fact, you're not good. I tell you that because of what the Bible says. Now, I had to meet this again. Maybe it's just regular human thinking. My son was maybe 2 or 3 years old at the most. And we were kneeling to pray together one night, and I prayed, and then my little boy prayed, my beautiful boy. And during his prayer, he prayed, "And dear Jesus, help me to be good." Have your children ever prayed that prayer? Have you ever prayed that prayer? Help me to be good. I said, "Wait, stop, son." I interrupted him. "Wait, we need to talk." And we had the talk. I said, "Jacob, I don't want you to pray that way, son. Don't ever pray and ask Jesus to help you to be good." Well, he knew that daddy wasn't wasn't encouraging him to be bad. He knew that. Why not, Daddy? Well, son, let me explain to you. There's some things in the Bible that you need to know. The Bible says that all have sinned and come short of the glory of God. All of us have sinned. He could understand that. I said, and then the Bible says there is none that does good. No, not one. Huh. And Jesus talked to a fellow one day and said, why are you calling me good? There's only one who's good. And who is that? Tell me. Only God. So understand, ladies and gentlemen, that if you're praying to be good, you're essentially praying to be God. I'm just telling you what the Bible says. So I said to my son, son, Jesus says that none of us can be good. So if you pray that Jesus would help you to be good, then you are praying an impossible prayer. You're praying a prayer that God cannot answer. And I knew the look. The look said, well, what do I do now, Dad? I said, Jacob, here's what I want you to do. Instead of praying that Jesus would help you to be good, pray that Jesus will come into your heart. And pray that Jesus, remember what we just read in Galatians? Pray that Jesus would live his life in you. I said, now, if Jesus is living his life in you, can you be bad? He said, well, not possibly. You see, when Jesus comes into your life, he brings his power. Christianity isn't about going down to the gym and working out. You ever done that? You go down to the gym, you work out, and then when no one's around, you stand in front of the mirror, and you look. Man, I got a chest growing, man. It's good. I got some biceps. You might wait till you get home and you go into the bathroom. No one's going to see you. And you say, I'm seeing progress. I'm seeing definition. I'm seeing muscles grow that I didn't know I had. I'm feeling aches in places I didn't know could ache. I'm starting to look a lot like Arnold Schwarzenegger looked when he was about 8 years old. And you see progress. And that spurs you on. You say, man, a little bigger, a little more defined, a little more chiseled. Yeah, and that's bodybuilding. That's weight training. That's appropriate. But Christianity isn't like that. Oh, I'm a little more patient. Cool. I'm working on my self-control. Yeah, I'm getting there. Oh, great. I'm really trying to be pure. And I've been more pure this week than I was last week. Whoa, I'm seeing progress. That's not what the Bible says. The Bible says that Jesus comes into your life and will live his life in you. And when he does, Jesus will bring his power, his righteousness, his obedience, his commandment keeping, his worthiness. You understand what I'm saying now, right? We're putting the focus in the right place and not in the wrong place. Somebody once wrote in a book that I read that the hardest battle that we ever have to fight is a battle against self. And that doesn't just mean self wants too much French fries. Self often wants to take too much credit for what Jesus is doing. Self often says, no, Jesus, I've got this one. It's okay. I'm working out my holiness myself. And until we come to the place where we realize that heaven isn't for good people, we're not going to stop trying to be good. Ladies and gentlemen, good folks don't get to go to heaven. Righteous people go to heaven. Heaven is for holy people, not good people. You understand the distinction here. And where are you going to get righteousness or holiness? There's only one place you're going to get that. Not at the spiritual gym. Not by doing your spiritual workout. Not by trying just a little bit harder. There's only one place you get that, and that is in Jesus Christ. As you yield, and Christ lives his life in you. And now the trick is learning to surrender. And learning to cooperate. We'll learn more about that as time goes by. Ladies and gentlemen, there is power. Power in Christ, not in us. Goodness? No. We can't work our way to heaven. That just doesn't work. It just doesn't work. Here's what the Bible says in the book of Hebrews in chapter 4. Turn there. Hebrews 4, verse 12. You know the verse. If you don't, you really ought to be glad you're here tonight. Hebrews 4 and verse 12. The Bible's talking to us now about where the power really is. And Christ is going to come into your life. And you know how he comes into your life. You can say by faith if you like, or you can say through his word. Hebrews 4, verse 12, here's what it says. Hebrews 4, verse 12, it says that the word of God is quick. Quick and what? Powerful. There is power in the word of God. It is sharper than any sword that has two edges. And it goes on to say, there is power, power, power in the word of God. I have seen it in so many lives. I told this story earlier today and no one got mad with me, so I'm going to tell it again. You can get mad with me. Just write a letter to Campus Hill Church. I was pastoring a church, and we got a lead, a Bible study lead card. A man had contacted the church wanting Bible studies, you see. So I grabbed my buddy, my younger friend, who was a Bible worker. And I said, let's go, we're going to knock on this door together. We'll just go and meet this man. We had his name, we'll check him out. It was in a pretty rough part of town, but you know, that's all fine. It was no problem. And it was an old house that had been divided up into apartments. And we found, actually I remember it now, we had to ask a guy, where's this round there? So we went around there, there was a dog, thank the Lord, he was a friendly dog. We went through the little gate, knocked on this door. Once it was just one big house, now it was like 11 T apartments, or little cubbyhole apartments. So we knocked on the door and waited, and we waited a little bit. And then there was a little movement, a little shaking. The door handle started to move. And so we clearly there was someone there, and the door was opened. And I've never had this experience before. I don't know if you have had this experience before. This is the first time in my life I'd ever actually encountered this. But there was a man there, and he opened the door, and he greeted us with a smile. That was all he was wearing, was a smile. He was standing in front of us completely naked. We explained who we were and why we were there. And he invited us in. I said, you first. And we went in, and he explained what was going on. He explained that he had been cutting his toenails. Now, I'm not even going to ask what you do when you cut your toenails. But evidently, that's the way he worked things out. And so we sat and we talked. Hey, well, how are things going, man? It's great. It's good of you to invite us in. How's your Bible study? Mm-hmm. Sure. How long you lived around here? And thankfully, he came to the place where he said, you know, if you don't mind, I'm going to go and get some clothes on. No. Fine with us. Whatever makes you comfortable, okay? We're fine. We're enlightened. It's cool. And he got some clothing on. And so we sat there in that dirty, stinking, disgusting apartment with a man who moments before had been naked and was just alarmingly uninhibited, as though this was the most natural thing in the world. And he explained to us that he had a drinking problem. And we were like, no, really? You? Who'd have thought? He had a drinking problem. Now, you understand what I mean. I mean, I was surprised, but you roll with stuff. You just roll with it, you know. And he explained that he had a drinking problem. And I said to my friend as we left, I said, you know, I don't know, man. We'll come back. But there's not much point that we get our hopes up real high with this guy. There's not a lot of hope here. But we'll come back because it's what we do. And we prayed sincerely and earnestly. And we prayed that the Lord would touch this man's life and change him. I mean, I said, if God can change this guy, the guy's a wreck. If God can change this guy, change anyone. And he talked to us about his drinking problem. He talked to us about his smoking problem. He didn't want to smoke, but oh, he is just so weak, you know. And we helped him to understand that God had said something in the Bible. That God had said that his strength is made perfect in weakness. Isn't that right? So the truth of the matter is, Christian friend, that all God really wants is somebody weak. Because if you front up with God and you're full of your own strength, there's not really any way God can help you. But here was a man who at least recognized that he was weak. And he was a drunk. And he was alarmed with his inability to put away his cigarettes. But we came back dutifully. You know, it's what ministers do. We love to visit. And so we went back and we knocked on the door. And he was fully clothed. And that was great. And we got to know him. And he's a lovely guy. You can't judge a book by its cover. You can't even judge a book by its lack of cover sometimes. And we were there and we got to know him. I'm not going to tell you his name, but we got to know this guy. And we studied with him. And the lights really started coming on. And it wasn't long. You know, we weren't there to hector him about his drinking. We weren't there to lecture him about his smoking. He had other fish to fry, you know, and the Lord was working with him. And he told us one day that he'd stopped drinking. Just stopped, stopped, stopped. And that was really difficult for him because his house was like a crash pad for drunks. I'll never forget this conversation. What the guy I had it with will never remember it. Guy was just so drunk. Not our friend, but this fellow who'd come and crash at his house. And he was using our friend. Our friend had a soft heart, you know. He was using him. He was just a drunk man. This guy says, I've decided I'm going to stop drinking. I don't want to be like that. I don't even want to be like this. I've stopped. I've just stopped. Man, we said, that's tough. Tough to stop drinking after you've been drinking so long. You know what? I think it's tough, but I believe that God can help me with that. We said, oh, well, praise the Lord. And we prayed with him and encouraged him. And here's what we learned. We learned this guy was sharp. He would say, now the millennium, I just did the study on the millennium. Okay, what about it? Well, now I'm trying to get this right. What you're saying is that Jesus comes back at the second coming and the dead in Christ rise and the unrighteous is destroyed and so the saved living and the saved dead, they all get together and we go to heaven and we're there for 1,000 years, right? And at the end of it, and he just goes through, shoom, like he's preaching the sermon. So, wow, that's impressive. And then he'd do the same breakdown on whether it's a long involved Bible prophecy or something about death or hell or whatever the case was. And more than being impressed that this fellow had some cognizance about certain doctrines, more than him being fired up and understanding theory, we saw that with him it went beyond the theory. This was a man who was a wreck, and I mean that respectfully, but I mean it graphically. He was a wreck, and before our eyes, we watched this guy change like a flower, man, like a bud, and this thing blooming in spring, and then boom, we watched him change. And it wasn't long that he was so excited. Man, I want to tell you, I've been without cigarettes for 6 days now. I said, oh, okay. And I'm saying to my friend, I've done that too, but the best is yet to come. And he'd say, man, it's been a week and 6 days, 2 weeks and 6 days. I'm free. This man, recently I said to some church members back there, I said, no, I didn't say, I didn't ask. But I was asking, how's the church? Man, we got this guy. You remember, oh, what's his name? Yeah. Oh, he's doing great. I wanted to say, has he ever answered his door for you? But, you know, I didn't want to pry. Great, he's doing great. Oh, respected member of the church. A pillar in the congregation. What? No, I have to be cool because I'm the former pastor. Oh, really? I'm not surprised. So. We always knew there was great hope for that brother. We could see it in his heart. I thought we were one and done with that guy. But you know what? The power of God took hold in his life. He didn't save himself. He didn't clean himself up. He didn't have the willpower to become some great Christian. Nothing. But he took Jesus at his word and he made in his heart room for the operation of the Holy Spirit of God. And he decided that, as we're fond of saying it, it is written that man shall not live by bread alone, but by every word that proceeds from the mouth of God. This guy just ran up the white flag and said, I can't do it. I surrender. You're free to come in here and take over. And the life that he lived, he began to live by the faith of the Son of God, who loved that poor man and gave himself for him. Now, friend, there's a key here. Jesus in the life. The Word of God in the life. You've been struggling maybe and failing. You've been trying and falling. You've been pressing and being pushed off. If that's the case, I'm not surprised. That's all of us at one time or another, or at various aspects in our lives. But there is power somewhere. It's in the person of Christ. There is victory somewhere. It's in the person of Christ. There is power in the Word of God waiting for you to lay hold on it. You don't need to be defeated. You don't need to fall apart. Because if Jesus is in your life, he will hold you up. I want to share another thought with that as I close here. One more thought, making the same point just another way. I remember reading a story in the Bible that left me puzzled, really puzzled. I read in the Bible that one day Jesus goes into the temple and he's not happy because he sees people in there buying and selling stuff, and they're transferring money into the temple coinage, and they're making merchandise. In fact, he said that they all had gone and turned his father's house into a den of thieves. That's what he said they'd done. You've turned my dad's house into just as a mess out here. Terrible. And Jesus did something that you might think was out of character. He took some cords, he made a whip, flashed this thing around, and he went in there and he turned the tables over. And he said, "Out, get out." If he'd tried that where I grew up, some of my friends would have beaten him up. Who does he think he was? Walk into a temple. Tell all them holy people, "Get out." They're in there conducting business. And Jesus did something audacious, and he got away with it. How come? Well, because they couldn't lay a hand on him. He was the Son of God. No. They were plotting his death. They were afraid of him. They weren't afraid of him. You remember this other time in the Bible that Jesus rubbed their fur the wrong way, and so they grabbed him, they took him up onto a hill, up to a cliff. They were going to throw him off. Remember that story? Somehow he managed to slip away. So it's not that they were scared of him. Was it because they said, "Wow, we can't try it on with this guy because he's been working out in that carpenter's shop and he's bigger than everybody else. He's probably stronger. Who would tangle with him?" No, Jesus wasn't bigger, badder, stronger, tougher. None of that. I wondered about that. How'd he get away with that? If you go to Las Vegas and turn over a roulette wheel and some card table, it's not pretty. I was reading a book. I don't know if you've heard of the book. The book is called The Desire of Ages. I was reading there, and I read something in that book that made sense. The person who wrote that book talked about this event and said this. Said those people fled from the condemnation of his presence. From the condemnation of his presence. Jesus went into a temple and the sinners fled. Now our bodies are the temple of the Holy Spirit. If Jesus comes into the temple, what happens? What does the sin have to do? Has to flee. It cannot stand the condemnation of his presence. You don't have to work your way to heaven. You don't have to pull yourself up by your bootstraps. You don't need to become a spiritual superman. You just need to let Jesus come in. And he'll change you completely and thoroughly from the inside out. There's power in the Word of God. Now, Father in heaven, I'm grateful that there is power in Jesus to do in our lives what we could never do ourselves. I'm thankful that heaven awaits not those who are good enough, but those who have taken hold of the only one who is good. I'm thankful, dear Lord, that there is power in your Word to transform a life, to lift someone up out of the pit, to make someone completely new. I am thankful tonight that you will do for us what we cannot do, and you will make us what we cannot be. Lord, may we experience power in your Word. And as we study out here, I am asking that you would reveal to us the beauty of a walk with you, the power of a life lived in you, and the joy of an existence spent in your presence, not just now, but in the world to come. Thank you for blessing us tonight. We are grateful that you have been here. And we pray, take us safely away. And then, Lord, as according to your will, bring us back again, that we can study and know more and have more of you. Also, Lord, that you might have more of us. Keep us, please, we pray, with grateful thanks. In Jesus' name, amen.
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4: 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Welcome to Bible Answers Live. Pastor Doug is out this evening, but this is a live, interactive, international Bible study. So if you have a Bible-related question, we would love to hear from you tonight. The number to call is 800-463-7297. That is our phone line here to the studio. Again, that's 800-463-7297. But before we get to the Bible questions, let's begin with an amazing fact. On August 24th, 1875, Matthew Webb slipped into the water at Dover, England, and 21 hours and 45 minutes later touched land in France, becoming the first person to conquer the English Channel. Swimming the English Channel became one of the greatest swimming challenges of the day. Since Webb's triumph, more than 470 people have been successful in swimming the English Channel, including a 12-year-old boy in 1979 and a 12-year-old girl in 1983. The first woman to swim the English Channel was 19-year-old American Gertrude Edler. On the 6th of August, 1926, she crossed the English Channel in 14 hours and 31 minutes. That's 2 hours faster than the men's record, setting a woman's record that stood for the next 35 years. Then came Alison Streeter, known as the Queen of the Channel. She has swum the Channel more times than anyone else, 43 crossings to date. Streeter first swam the Channel at 18 and was the first woman to swim the double, that is from England to France and then back to England, and is the only woman ever to have completed the three-way, that's from England to France, back to England, and then to France again. But possibly the greatest triumph of endurance is held by Benoît Lacombe, who, with the aid of two French sailors and a 40-foot sailboat, swam, believe it or not, across the Atlantic Ocean. On the 16th of July, 1998, he set out from Cape Cod with 8 wetsuits, a snorkel, and some flippers, navigated through the 40th and the 50th latitude and protected by electronic force field. Lacombe swam 6 to 8 hours a day over more than 3,000 nautical miles of relentless waves. 72 days later, on the 28th of September, he swam ashore, exhausted but heroic, in France. Now, did you know, friends, that the Bible teaches that at the end of time, Christians will also need to have a high degree of endurance? Not so much physical endurance, but more importantly, spiritual endurance. You see, the Bible tells us in Matthew chapter 24, verse 11, it says, at the end of time, many false prophets will rise up and deceive many. And because lawlessness will abound, the love of many will grow cold. But he that endures to the end shall be saved. To be a Christian in the last days requires endurance. And the reason for this endurance is because Revelation chapter 12, verse 17, talking of God's people at the end of time, says, and the dragon, that's Satan, was enraged with the woman, that's the church, and he went to make war with the rest or the remnant of her offspring who keep the commandments of God and have the testimony of Jesus. So at the end of time, the devil is enraged with the church, the true church, the remnant church, and he's making war with those who are keeping God's commandments and have the testimony and the faith of Jesus. Well, friends, we want to be amongst those that have spiritual endurance in the last days. How can we now prepare for what is yet to come? Well, one of the ways that we can prepare is by filling our minds with the Word of God. The Word of God is our sure strength and our protection. Our free offer today is a book written by Pastor Doug entitled The Ultimate Resource, and it's free. We'll send it to anyone in North America. All you have to do is call and ask. The number to call for that is 800-835-6747. And you can ask for the book by name. It's called The Ultimate Resource. It's offer number 104. And we'll be happy to get it in the mail and send it to you if you're in North America. Now, if you're outside of North America, we encourage you to take a look at our website, just amazingfacts.org. And you can click on the link that says Free Resources, and you can read the book for free right there online. It's all about the Bible and how you can store the Word of God in your heart. When Jesus was facing temptation from the devil, he said, "It is written."

0: Satan during the flood? Was he scared? Was he angry? Or was he laughing maniacally?
1: Well, you know, we don't know for sure what was going on in the mind of Lucifer during the flood or Satan during the flood. But I think one thing we realize is that Satan had never seen anything like this before. Up until that point, the earth was beautiful. Even after Adam and Eve sinned and they were driven from the Garden of Eden, the earth was still a paradise. And Adam and Eve and their descendants lived almost 2,000 years before the flood in the world. And then until wickedness got so bad, the Bible says every imagination of the heart was just evil continually. And God said, my spirit shall not always strive with man. His days shall be 120 years. And so Noah was called to build the ark. The devil is obviously watching as the ark is being built. And the animals miraculously enter into the ark. Noah and his family go into the ark. The door in the ark is closed. And then the rain begins to come. And it's pretty tumultuous because it talks about the fountains of the great deep breaking open during that time. So not only is the rain falling, and it hadn't rained up to that point, but you have all this water coming down from the sky. You also have the earth opening up and a massive amounts of water spewing up through the crust of the earth and flooding the land. And you have volcanic activity and the whole earth is commotion. The mountains are moving and continents are moving. It was just just something we can't even begin to imagine. And I'm sure even the devil and his angels, which were on the earth, witnessed all of this. I don't know. Maybe they did experience, to some degree, some fear or amazement at the power that was demonstrated there in the flood. And, of course, God protected Noah and his family. That was the type of what's going to ultimately happen to the devil and his angels at the end of the 1,000 years. Just like Noah and his family, they were protected in the ark from the waters of the flood, which purified the earth. So there's going to be, at the end of time, a sea of fire that's going to purify the earth. You read about this in Revelation chapter 20. And this fire that is referred to as hell, or the lake of fire, it's going to purify the earth. But just as Noah and his family were safe in the ark, so the redeemed, or the saved, will be safe inside the New Jerusalem. According to Revelation chapter 21, the New Jerusalem comes down from God out of heaven at the end of the 1,000 years. The wicked are resurrected for the great white throne judgment. And then they mount their attack upon the New Jerusalem, and fire comes and devours them. But just as the earth was purified the first time with water, it will be purified the second time with fire. And then God creates a new heavens and a new earth wherein dwells righteousness. Now the devil made it through the first purifying, that of water. But we know the devil's not going to make it through the second purifying, that of fire. Because the Bible says the devil and his angels were cast into the lake of fire and they were destroyed. So that's kind of a little overview. You might, if you look at the different cleansing and the symbols behind the flood and what it represents. Does that help Iran a little bit?
0: Yeah, it helped a little bit.
1: Yeah, we don't know what was in the mind of Satan, but we can just imagine that it was a pretty fearful experience for him.
0: Thank you.
1: All right, well, thanks for your call. Let's see, we got France from California. Is it France? Welcome to the program.
2: Good evening, Pastor.
1: Good evening. And your Bible question?
2: Yeah. Yes. So I just wanted you to help me get some clarification on Daniel. There's two-time prophecy at the end of Daniel 12.
1: Okay.
2: And it seems like I try to see how you can situate them in prophetic time. So if you can kind of give me a little understanding of those two-time prophecies, please.
1: Sure. Revelation 12 is an interesting chapter. There's a lot of details, but there are different time periods. There's actually three time periods that we read about. There's the 1260, the 1290, and the 1335. And here we can find it in Daniel chapter 12, verse 11. I'm just going to read this verse. It says, and at that time, when the daily sacrifice is taken away, and the abomination of desolation is set up, there shall be 1,290 days. Then it says, blessed is he that waits and comes to the 1,335 days. And then a little earlier, we read about the 1335. So what are these different time periods? More specifically, the 1290 and the 1260. The 1260, remember, one prophetic day is equal to one literal year in Bible prophecy. So the 1260-year time period that we read about in both Daniel and Revelation is the time period of papal supremacy from 538 until 1798. So in 538, we have the papacy rising to not only religious power, but more importantly, political power.

0: and sort of takes the throne of the Western Roman Empire. It rules till 1798, where the papal power received what's called the deadly wound, where Napoleon's general Berthier marched into Rome, proclaimed the political rule of the papacy at an end. The Pope was taken prisoner. So that's the 1260-year time period. The 1290-year time period covers roughly the same time period, but it begins a little earlier. It actually begins in 508 is the starting point of that time period. And what's significant about that date is that one of the political powers that was key in coming on board to give the papacy its authority was France. And in 508, you have the conversion of Clovis, king of the Franks, that opened up the way for full papal supremacy in 538. So the 1290s referring to that time period. And then the 1335... starting in 508, you go forward 1335, and you come to the date 1843. And what's significant about 1843 is the beginning of the proclamation of the time of the end and the judgment message that you read about in Revelation chapter 14. So that's just a little bit of an overview of those three time periods that we find in the book of Daniel. Does that help a little?
1: Yes, definitely, Pastor. Thank you very much.
0: All right. Thanks for your call. We're going to go to Jerry in, Bob in New Jersey. Bob, welcome to the program.
2: My question is this. I have a friend who's next door to me, a Christian guy. He takes communion every day by himself. And what he usually does, he says you can use anything, water, bread, stuff like that. But What really gets me about it is the fact that I thought you were supposed to do it under the auspices of a pastor or an elder or somebody to that effect. So, but he said to me that you could do your own communion because the Bible says we are kings and priests. So what is the truth behind this?
0: Okay, good question, Bob. I'm going to put you on mute there. You can still hear me just because we had a little bit of feedback there in the background. Is it possible to take communion by yourself at home? No. You can eat by yourself at home and you can ask God's blessing upon your food. There's no doubt about that. That's good. But when it comes to communion is unique. It is a group of believers that are gathered together in a worship format, and they are together corporately recognizing the sacrifice of Jesus through the eating of the bread and the drinking of the grape juice. Now, these symbols are important when it comes to communion. Jesus refers to himself as the bread of life. And on one occasion, Jesus said, whoever eats my flesh and drinks my blood will have life in themselves. And the people were offended by this. And they said, what do you mean, eat your flesh and drink your blood? Jesus said to them, the words I speak unto you, they are spirit and they are life. So when we partake of the bread in communion, we're recognizing or acknowledging that Christ died for us. When we drink the grape juice, we're acknowledging that he spilt his blood, which makes atonement for our sins, and we are forgiven. Now, when it comes to the bread and the grape juice, the symbols are important. Leaven in the Bible, or yeast as we refer to it today, symbolized sin in the Bible. And so the bread that was used both in the sanctuary in the Old Testament and also the bread that's used for communion needs to be unleavened bread, meaning that it's free of yeast. And when it comes to the juice, the grape juice, it also needs to be pure because it's a symbol of Christ's blood. Yeast is used in the fermenting process, so it's not an alcoholic beverage. It needs to be fresh grape juice as a symbol of Christ's atoning blood that was shed. The church is described as the body of Christ, and when we gather together corporately to worship and we partake of communion, we together are acknowledging that Jesus has died for us and we believe in him. So communion is not one of those ceremonies that we are to try and do on our own, but we want to do it as a church, a group of believers. Does that help, Bob?
2: Well, he says that the Bible says that we're kings and priests. Where does that fit in? I mean,
0: yes, we are spiritually, we are kings because Christ is our older brother, and we are to rule over sin, and we can be victorious. Revelation says, he who overcomes shall inherit all things. And we are priests in the sense of we are sharing the gospel with others. So we can take the gospel and we can share it to somebody else. If they respond to the gospel, well, they're also saved. But it's got nothing to do with communion. The idea that only a priest can offer communion isn't biblical. Matter of fact, in the New Testament, it's not, you don't read about a priesthood. It talks about leaders in the church. You've got pastors and you've got elders and you have people of different responsibility. But that's not what the verse is referring to when it says we are kings and priests. It's not talking about us doing communion on our own at home. That's a misunderstanding of the verse.
2: Thank you very much, Pastor.
0: All right. Thanks for your call, Bob. Next caller that we have is, Jerry is listening in Oregon. Jerry, welcome to the program.
3: Good evening, Pastor Ross. My question pertains to works.
0: Okay.
3: Now, it's a core belief amongst all Christian denominations that salvation is a gift that cannot be earned.
0: Mm-hmm.
3: But there are some scriptures, and I know that you're aware of them, but I'll summarize them for the audience. Matthew 25, where Jesus talks about the goats and the sheep. The sheep are the people who fed, gave drink, shelter, and satisfied the needs of those people in need. And the goats are the ones who didn't do that. The mm-hmm. goats are on his left side. Then he says at the in there, then he will say to those on his left, the goats, those who did do the good deeds, depart from me, you who are cursed, into the eternal fire prepared for the devil and the angels. For I was hungry, you gave me nothing mm-hmm. to eat, etc.
0: Sure.
3: And so on. And then in Revelation 20, it says, towards, let me see, verse 12 or so, or 13, the dead were judged according to what they had done, as recorded in the books. The sea gave up the dead that were in it, and death and Hades gave up the dead that were in them, and each person was judged according to what they had done.
0: Mm-hmm.
3: Then death and Hades were thrown into the lake of fire. The lake of fire is a second death. Anyone whose name was not found written in the book of life was thrown into the lake of fire. So I would infer from that the saved are in the book of life, but they're being judged by their works.
0: Okay, great question. Yeah, let me see if I can shed a little bit of light on that. So we saved by faith. We actually saved by grace through faith. How do we obtain the grace? It's through faith. Not of works, as Paul says in Romans, lest we shall be judged. But the kind of faith that saves us is a faith that works. So if we claim to have faith, but our faith is not working, meaning our lives are not changing, then that means the kind of faith that we have is a counterfeit faith. A genuine faith will be revealed in what we do. That's why when it comes to the judgment, God could actually look at our works, and our works will tell whether or not we have genuine faith. Now, it's a faith that saves us, but our works will testify as to what kind of faith we have. That's why James tells us, if you go look in the book of James, he says, some will say, well, I have faith, but I don't have works. He says, somebody else might say, well, I have faith, and it's revealed by my works. So true faith will always be revealed in obedience, willing obedience. Shadrach, Meshach, and Abednego, when they stood on the plain of Dura, and a death decree was given, anyone who would not bow down and worship the golden image, oh, well, they were saved by faith. They were trusting in God, but that faith demonstrated itself in works. They stood faithful when everyone else bowed down. So true faith will always be demonstrated by works of obedience, reflecting the character of God. Does that help, Jerry?
3: Yes, and there's another scripture, faith without works is dead.
0: Correct.
3: So any Christian who claims he's saved by the sacrifice of Jesus and does not do help his fellow man, etc., is not a genuine.
0: It's the wrong kind of faith, right? And it's possible to even deceive yourself thinking that you have faith, but if your faith is not producing kind works, well, then that's the wrong kind of faith. And of course, this faith comes from God. It's a gift. We can ask for it, but we need to exercise that faith in doing those things that are pleasing to Him. Good question, Jerry. Thank you for your call. Next caller that we have is Dina. Dina, New York. Are you there?
4: Yes, sir, I am.
0: All right. Okay, I think I went through. And your question tonight?
4: My question is, hold on, let me turn this down. I'm sorry, I'm driving, so I really can't exactly tell you where it is that I read it, but I know it's in the book of Genesis, where it says that, and God put Adam in the garden.
0: Yes.
4: So I need to know, was he created in the it seems like he was not created in the garden. He created Eve from Adam in the garden. But from what I heard, it says, and God put Adam in the garden.
0: Okay. Yeah, let me just refer to the verse. I think the one you're referring to is Genesis chapter 2, verse 8. And it says, the Lord God planted a garden eastward of Eden, and there he put the man whom he had formed. So your idea is, was Adam created outside the garden, or was he created inside the garden?
4: That's what it sounds like, because he put him there.
0: Yes. Now, the phrasing that you have here, and I'm looking from, this is the New King James, some other translations might explain a little bit clearer. The idea of being put in the garden isn't necessarily picking something up and putting it in a different place. Rather, it carries with it the idea that that's their home, that that's their dwelling place. So the garden became the home of Adam and Eve. Most likely, God created the garden first, and then he formed Adam and gave him the garden as his home. That became his dwelling place. The whole earth was before him, but specifically the garden was his home or his dwelling place. So the Bible doesn't tell us for sure, you know, if God created Adam right at the gate and kind of led him into the garden. It could very well have been the case. Or if he was created in the garden and God said, this garden is yours, in the sense of putting him in the garden. The Bible's not exactly clear on that. But either way, I think the idea would be there, that the garden became their home.
4: We've been taught all our lives that they were, you know, they were created in the garden and all that. And I was reading and I said, wait a minute, he put him there.
0: Yes. So put him there in a sense of that was his home, his dwelling place. Next caller that we have is Raymond, listening from Michigan. Raymond, welcome to the program.
5: Hello, sir. How you doing?
0: Doing well, thank you.
5: My question is, it's in Genesis 4, chapter 14.
0: Okay.
5: After God cursed Cain for killing Abel, surely you have driven me out this day from the face of the ground. I shall be hidden from your face. I shall be a fugitive and a vagabond.
0: Yes.
5: On the earth. And it will happen that anyone who finds me will kill me.
0: Yes.
5: How could he have said that when there's only Adam and Eve and himself on the earth?
0: Okay, by the time this story occurred between Cain and Abel, there were other sons and daughters born to Adam and Eve that are not referenced specifically at the time, because you read on later on, it talks about Adam and Eve having other sons and daughters. So where did Cain and Abel, or at least Cain, where did Cain get his wife? Well, it was a sister. It was a daughter of Adam and Eve. So there were other people on the earth. How many? The Bible does not tell us. But the fact that, you know, they were all related and they're all siblings, you can understand Cain's concern if one of his brothers come across him and they know that he killed Abel, well, then maybe they'll want to kill him. So it were the other siblings of Cain that's been referred to there.
5: Okay.
0: All right.
5: Thank you very much. And you all are doing a great job.
0: All right.
5: On the radio.
0: Thanks for your call, Raymond. Appreciate it.
5: Okay. Thank you.
0: We got about 2 minutes before we actually sign off from our program. We want to thank those who sent in their internet questions. If you have a Bible question you'd like to email us, you just simply email the address balquestions@amazingfacts.org. That's balquestions@amazingfacts.org. And we will try to answer as many of these questions as we could or we can in the next minute and a half. So we do have some questions that came in. First question is, did the angels know what was good and evil before Eve committed sin? Revelation chapter 12 talks about a war in heaven where Michael and his angels fought against the dragon. And the dragon and his angels, they lost the war, and they were thrown out of heaven. So there was a knowledge of right and wrong prior to Adam and Eve. And of course, the devil tempted Adam and Eve, or Eve, and then Eve gave the fruit to Adam. He knew what he was doing. He knew that he was trying to get them to disobey God and disobey his commandments. Another question that we have, does the Bible say that some people are saved in the second resurrection? Well, the Bible speaks of two general resurrections. There is the first resurrection that takes place at the second coming of Christ, when the dead in Christ are resurrected, and then they go to heaven for 1,000 years. At the end of the 1,000 years, in Revelation chapter 21, you have the New Jerusalem coming down from heaven. At that time, Jesus sets his feet on the Mount of Olives, and it opens up and forms a great valley, and the New Jerusalem comes to rest, and then all the wicked are resurrected. They are resurrected for the great white throne judgment that you read about in Revelation chapter 20, at the end of which the wicked mount their attack upon the New Jerusalem, and fire comes down and devours them. So those resurrected in the second resurrection, is there any hope of them being converted and saved? The answer is no. Those who are resurrected in the first resurrection, they are the ones that are saved. Those who are resurrected in the second resurrection, they are the ones who are in rebellion against God. They are resurrected simply for the final judgment, and then their destruction comes. Our last question that we're going to be able to get, is the Holy Spirit on the left hand of God the Father if Jesus is seated at the right hand of God the Father? Well, it's interesting when you look in Revelation chapter 4, you have a description of the heavenly throne room, and it speaks about God seated upon his throne. But before the throne, in front of the throne, it talks about 7 burning lamps of fire, which is a symbol of the Holy Spirit. So we know Christ is at the right hand of the Father. The Holy Spirit has a position at least described in Revelation chapter 4 as being before the throne, not necessarily on the other side of the throne. So that is an interesting point. Thank you for calling in, friends. We look forward to next week for more Bible Answers Live.
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1: With SRN News, I'm Jason Walker. China has fired a missile from a submarine in a test launch. State media in Beijing claims that test was done somewhere in the South Pacific. FBI expanding its probe into Georgia's 2020 elections.
2: The Bureau has assigned 260 analysts from field offices nationwide to review Fulton County election records by mid-July. Federal agents previously seized ballots and other documents as part of the probe. Although Georgia's 2020 results were recounted and audited, confirming a win by Joe Biden, President Donald Trump has long argued that the election was tainted by fraud. Supporters of the review say a thorough investigation can help answer lingering questions and bolster confidence in election integrity. Ken Lorman reporting.
1: A public policy expert and former Trump economic advisor Steve Moore says it's a great time to be an American thanks to the Trump economy. He also adds many of the young progressives in the Democrat Party actually believe that socialism works, like Mayor Zoran Mamdani in the Big Apple.
3: It's very dangerous for our country that we have one of our two parties that has been taken over by a very radical group of young people, because most of these people are young. They're in their 20s and 30s and early 40s, and they really believe in this agenda. It will be the ruination of America, but I don't think that's going to happen. I think most Americans realize that what makes this country great is our freedoms.
1: Ukrainian forces striking an oil terminal in St. Petersburg as Kyiv continues now to ramp up bombardment of Russia's oil infrastructure. Handful of countries in OPEC Plus, that alliance, are planning to increase their outputs modestly next month up to 188,000 barrels per day. This is SRN News. 50 years has brought quite a change in this country. Here's Michael Harrington.
4: On the eve of America's 250th birthday, the Pew Research Center has released a sweeping analysis of how the nation has changed since its 200th birthday in 1976. Pew reports that about 70% of adults were married at the time of the bicentennial. Today, it's only 50%. America has also seen a sharp drop in fertility, with fewer and fewer women having any children at all. Michael Harrington reporting.
1: Well, fewer members of the general population are Christian these days. Church attendance and other spiritual practices are in decline. But one thing people still do, and that's talk to God. A Barna Group poll finds 73% of American adults say they pray, well, at least once a week, and Christians pray even more. Women are generally more likely to pray than men. This is SRN News. Now, the heat wave continues across much of the country. Here's John Scott.
5: Officials believe the heat has killed at least 25 people, with 40 million people under heat alerts across the East Coast, Southeast, and Southwest. At least 18 record highs were set on the 4th of July. In the Southwest, extreme heat watches cover parts of Arizona and California, including Phoenix and Tucson, and go into effect Tuesday through Thursday. Dangerously hot conditions expected through midweek, with daytime highs reaching as high as 114 degrees. John Scott reporting.
1: Small business owners in U.S. tourist destinations say they're seeing more Americans staying at home this summer. Businesses around Lake Tahoe, also Kansas City, Asheville, North Carolina, and many others say they've noticed customers trading in their overseas vacations for road trips that are much closer to home. More details, srnnews.com.
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7: Welcome to Health and Longevity. I'm Dr. John Westerdahl. On today's program, we will be talking about lifestyle medicine, an emerging specialty in the field of medicine that can play a critical role in solving today's healthcare crisis. We will talk with Dr. Wayne Deisinger, the president of the American College of Lifestyle Medicine. But before we get into today's exciting topic, let's hear the latest research and news affecting our health and longevity today.
6: Dr. Westerdahl presents the Health and Longevity News and Research Update, bringing you the most pertinent and important information about your health and longevity.
7: Snacking constitutes 25% of calories consumed in the United States. Snacking, especially beverage consumption outside of a regular meal, continues to increase among Americans, accounting for more than 25% of calorie intake each day, according to research presented at the 2011 Institute of Food Technologists annual meeting. Between 1977 and 2006, snacking in the American diet has grown to constitute a full eating event, or a fourth meal, averaging about 580 calories each day. While snacking has increased in general, there has been a significant increase in the amount of calories consumed through beverages. Today, beverages account for 50% of the calories consumed through snacking. As many Americans don't equate beverages as readily with calorie intake, they are less likely to offset or take into

0: less and exercise more routine. Reducing your intake of foods, specific foods, sleeping 6 to 8 hours nightly, getting some exercise, and turning off the TV all predict less weight gain with time, they found. They also found 5 foods strongly linked with weight gain and 5 others linked with less than average weight gain. The message here is that the type and quality of food and beverages one eats are incredibly important. Now, the new research shows how multiple lifestyle factors, including diet, were related to long-term weight gain. The study appears in the New England Journal of Medicine. The researchers wanted to focus on what leads to long-term weight gain and why the average adult gains about 1 pound a year. They tracked 120,000 participants in 3 studies, the Nurses Health Study, the Nurses Health Study 2, and the Health Professionals Follow-Up Study. Every 4 years, they evaluated the links between changes in lifestyle habits and weight. Now, on average, the study participants gained an average of 3.35 pounds over each 4-year period. That added up to nearly 17 pounds after 20 years. At the start of the 3 studies, the men and women's average ages were 37, 50, and 52. When the researchers looked more closely, they found 5 foods associated with the greatest weight gain over the study period. And those 5 foods are potato chips, other potatoes, sugar-sweetened beverages, unprocessed red meats, and processed meats. They also found 5 foods linked with less gain and even weight loss. And those foods are vegetables, whole grains, fruits, nuts, and yogurt. Yogurt was perhaps the biggest surprise on the list of foods linked with less weight gain. The researchers aren't sure why. They cite some other studies that have found that changes in the gut bacteria from eating yogurt may actually help in weight control. And for those of you that don't use dairy products, you can also find friendly bacteria found in yogurt in different soy yogurt products that are now available on the market today. Now, the study findings showed that a shift in calorie intake as little as 50 to 100 calories a day may be all it takes to gain or lose weight. The experts encourage consumers to think about 1 portion you can cut down on each day or 1 10-minute walk you can add to your day. These small steps can then become the steps on the path you need to make changes to achieve and maintain a healthier weight. We'll be back with more after this quick break.
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2: 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Once there, you will see a button to submit your questions. And now, the question of the day.
0: And our question for today is that a few years ago, I read that men and postmenopausal women can get too much iron very easily since the body has limited ways to dispose of any excess. This was even considered to be a factor in postmenopausal women catching up to men in risk of heart disease. What about the iron in multi-supplements? Well, that's a very good question, and it's still recommended that men and postmenopausal women limit their iron intake and avoid any supplementation of iron, as too much iron in the blood can cause an increased risk of coronary heart disease. Now, more and more evidence bears this out. Iron is an oxidant, and in excess can do damage to the body, including increasing the risk of heart disease. The only ones who should supplement with iron are children and teenagers and women of childbearing age. In some individual cases where there is a loss of blood by the body or internal bleeding,

0: iron supplementation may be needed to replace the iron that's lost. Generally, this would be done under a physician's supervision. I recommend that men and postmenopausal women avoid vitamin and mineral supplements that contain iron in their formulation. When taking a multi-supplement, look for a scientifically advanced formulation that's iron-free. However, be sure that it contains a broad spectrum of all the essential vitamins and minerals, including trace and ultra-trace minerals.
1: And now, Health and Longevity's special feature, where Dr. Westerdahl interviews leading experts and personalities on vital topics important to your health and longevity.
0: Our special guest today is Wayne Deisinger, who is the president of the American College of Lifestyle Medicine. Dr. Deisinger is currently, he serves as the director of Lifestyle Medicine Institute. He's the chair of the Department of Preventive Medicine and the director of the Lifestyle Medicine Task Force for Family and Preventive Medicine Residency at Loma Linda University. He actively practices and teaches and performs research around the variety of lifestyle medicine topics, and he is a member of the AMA's Health Lifestyle Advisory Group and is a board member of the Lifestyle Center of America. Dr. Deisinger is a board-certified specialist in the area of preventive medicine and public health and is in family practice. Well, Dr. Deisinger, thank you for being with us today.
2: I'm happy to be here. Any opportunity to talk about lifestyle medicine is a good opportunity from my perspective.
0: Great. Well, let's start off with the basics. What really is lifestyle medicine and how does it really differ from conventional medicine as most people know today?
2: You know, lifestyle medicine is really not that complicated of a topic. It really is lifestyle. So it's where we recognize that how we eat, how we exercise, how we rest, how we interact with others, that really does affect our health. And in fact, if we implement those in a better, more balanced way, we can in fact not only prevent disease, but we can actually cure disease, treat disease. So lifestyle medicine is using simple natural remedies to prevent and treat disease.
0: Well, let's get a little perspective on that, too, is because that's using natural remedies, but there are other types of medicine that, you know, that you hear about, integrative medicine, complementary medicine, alternative medicine. How does lifestyle medicine differ from those?
2: The way I like to look at it is that lifestyle medicine is the foundation for our approach to health. If you think of any time you get sick, you feel a little bit of soreness in your throat or a little cough or a little achy, the first thing that you usually do is to drink extra water, perhaps try to get some extra sleep, maybe eat a little bit differently. You're actually prescribing yourself lifestyle medicine. What's happened, though, is with a lot of chronic diseases, diseases like diabetes, high cholesterol, high blood pressure, we've learned to prescribe a lot of medications when actually lifestyle medicine is the best treatment for that. So nowadays, doctors believe that they should practice lifestyle medicine or prescribe nutrition, physical activity, those kinds of things for those chronic diseases, but they're not trained well to do so. Now, getting back to your question of how that differs from integrative medicine, lifestyle medicine is purely the very simple natural things like nutrition and exercise. Integrative medicine does add a few extra supplements. So it's sort of a place between lifestyle medicine and actual pharmaceutical medications where you're needing something a little more than that extra piece of broccoli or a little more than that extra walk around the block. You need something where you have a vitamin or a nutritional supplement. Sometimes it's a physical modality like a manipulation or an adjustment. But that's a step above lifestyle medicine, a little beyond lifestyle medicine. Not quite at the level of pharmaceutical medication, but a little beyond lifestyle medicine.
0: And the American College of Lifestyle Medicine, tell us about that organization.
2: The American College of Lifestyle Medicine is a relatively new professional organization, so it's a group of primarily physicians, but it also includes dietitians, psychologists, pharmacists, a variety of other professionals who recognize the value of lifestyle medicine and, in fact, the importance of lifestyle medicine as we look at where healthcare is in the United States right now. Healthcare is very costly. It's not providing the results that patients want. And so we're needing new modalities to actually address that. And lifestyle medicine is in its simplicity, is beautiful because it's not very expensive and it's something that's easily applied to just about any population. So these practitioners, these physicians and other healthcare practitioners have banded together to form a professional organization called the American College of Lifestyle Medicine. This organization has regular meetings, it has a journal, regular newsletters, and together we try to learn more about the science behind lifestyle medicine, as well as how we can practice it effectively in a way that actually moves the healthcare system forward.
0: Well, let's talk about, I'd like to kind of get your analysis today of our current healthcare system. And it seems like, you know, we have a lot of problems today, you know, and you hear the politicians talking all the time running for president right now, you know, cheaper drugs, less expensive health insurance. Where do you see us going with this whole, and what's your analysis of what's going on in healthcare today?
2: You know, it's interesting. Certainly the big problem with health care right now is cost. It's become so expensive that we can hardly afford to think about lifestyle medicine. Is it's simple and natural, and it works. So if you look at, for instance, heart disease, and if you go a traditional medical route, if you have a blockage in your coronary arteries, you might need a stent. You might even need bypass surgery. When you start getting into those procedures, it becomes very expensive in the tens of thousands of dollars to not only pay individual health care premiums, but industry that's trying to help out its employees with health care dollars doesn't show competitiveness with other countries. So it's a big problem. The interesting, even hundreds of thousands of dollars. If you look at lifestyle medicine, what we know is that a very low-fat, low-cholesterol diet, one that includes high amounts of fiber, one that includes whole foods, that same kind of diet can actually provide the same results as that very expensive stent or that very expensive bypass surgery. Provide the same results for just a fraction of the cost, usually a tenth or so of the cost. Why don't we do that more? Why aren't doctors prescribing that lifestyle instead of the stent or the surgery?
0: Yes, why?
2: It's a good question, but a lot of it is based on how we are trained. The typical physician is trained. Most of their medical education is around prescribing medications and doing surgeries. So it's a procedure-based, pharmaceutical-based training program. A lot of it is also based on insurance reimbursement. Even though I can prescribe lifestyle medicine way less expensively to my patients, do I get reimbursed for saving that money? Right now, no. But the way healthcare insurance is going, the way healthcare reform is going, and we're not there yet with the new laws that some people call Obamacare, but the direction there, the trend there, is towards reimbursing physicians on how well they keep people healthy, not on the procedures they do when people are sick. So I think we're getting there. But there's still a ways to go.
0: Well, what's it going to take, really, to educate doctors more about lifestyle medicine and be more accepting of this? And then the insurance companies, you know, they're not covering. I know I used to run a wellness center for a hospital in Hawaii, and, of course, you know, they'll cover the bypass surgery, but the insurance won't cover the $30 or $35 healthy heart cooking class, you know, it's just or the stop smoking program to help the person quit smoking.
2: Yes, insurance is based, unfortunately, on accidents or problems, not on on maintenance. But, again, more and more we're recognizing the actual cost savings from prevention or maintenance. And so to really move that direction, we do need to have reimbursement laws that change how physicians are reimbursed. But I think we also need to step back and say, how are we really training physicians? Do we really need to spend the time that we spend on pharmaceuticals with giving very little training on nutrition and lifestyle prescriptions? And that's true not only in the initial medical education, but also in the continuing medical education that physicians, nurse practitioners, PAs, dietitians, and other healthcare providers receive. So training is certainly part of that. Reimbursement is the other big part. And for the reimbursement to occur, we need pressure from both industry as well as individual patients to really push us towards that new model of care.
0: Now, you oversee a clinic there at Loma Linda University, the Center for Health Promotion, in which you practice lifestyle medicine there. Could you tell us a little bit about some of the work going there on at Loma Linda?
2: Well, the Center for Health Promotion is a lifestyle medicine clinic. It's a clinic where we see patients with all kinds of diseases. Some of the more common ones are people who are trying to lose weight. Obesity is certainly a lifestyle-related disease, and obesity is a precursor to diabetes, to heart disease, high blood pressure, a variety of chronic diseases. So that's a significant component of the type of patient we see. But we also see people who are trying to reverse heart disease, trying to reverse diabetes through lifestyle, and we're able to help them do that. We also see some cancer patients, specifically prostate cancer patients. Certain kinds of prostate cancer will be held in check purely by lifestyle medicine approaches. We don't cure prostate cancer, but we can slow down or hold in check a certain prostate cancer disease.
0: Has there been any estimate as far as how much money would be saved in the medical healthcare system if doctors use lifestyle medicine as the primary or the first thing that they use before prescribing drugs and so forth?
2: Well, what we know is that about 80% of the disease of the healthcare that goes on in the United States right now is related to chronic disease. So of every dollar that's spent on healthcare in the United States, 80% of it, or 80 cents of that dollar, is going towards chronic disease. So 20% is going towards acute accidents and illnesses, but the majority is chronic diseases. We also know of those chronic diseases, about 80% of that is clearly treatable and reversible using lifestyle. So you can take those chronic diseases, and if we prescribe only lifestyle, we can actually eliminate close to 80% of that. So if you do those calculations, at least 60% of the current healthcare costs, probably a little more, could be, I'm hesitant to say eliminated, but at the very least decreased dramatically purely by applying lifestyle medicine more. That's pretty significant. Currently, we spend billions and billions on healthcare on an annual basis, and so that's really cutting out hundreds of millions of dollars.
0: Well, I'd like to see government and, you know, everything going on today with the political race going on there, that there would be more emphasis in talking about this, because I don't hear very much mentioned about changing lifestyle and going to wellness and things like that.
2: No, there's not near enough. Again, the legislation that was passed a couple years ago, or actually 2010, the Obamacare legislation, did make steps in the right direction, but what it did not do is to really create the financial incentives. And to be honest, if a patient were to recognize the costs of bypass surgery versus the costs of lifestyle, and if they were to pay a percentage of those costs, you'd have way more patients choosing lifestyle. But right now, our insurance systems don't make those costs that significant for patients. So we have to change those kinds of things some also.
0: Now, I get calls often from people asking me that, you know, they're very frustrated with their medical care that they're getting. Their doctors aren't even talking to them about making lifestyle changes. They just automatically prescribe drugs or other treatments. For someone listening today and they are in search for a doctor who is trained or has an interest in lifestyle medicine, how do they find someone like that?
2: One of the best places is to go to the American College of Lifestyle Medicine website. So that it's actually under lifestylemedicine.org.
0: Okay.
2: Or you can Google ACLM and look for the American College of Lifestyle Medicine. If you go to that website, there is a list of practitioners, including addresses and phone numbers of people who are members of the American College of Lifestyle Medicine. Another way to go about that is to literally call ahead or try to get an interview with a possible practitioner and just ask them if they believe that if they believe in the concept of lifestyle medicine, if they believe that chronic disease can be reversed without medications. A lot of doctors will say yes and will work with you to do that. Other doctors are less convinced, and those would be the doctors that a person seeking lifestyle medicine approaches would stay away from. A great anecdote along those lines is former President Bill Clinton. He had heart disease. He actually had bypass surgery. His surgery was starting to clog up. So the openings, the new vessels that he'd gotten put in were starting to clog up, and he didn't want to have to do that again. So he started investigating lifestyle medicine and ended up with using the works of two relatively famous lifestyle medicine physicians, Dr. Dean Ornish and Dr. Caldwell Esselstyn. So that's another thing that can be done, is to go and read some of the books of physicians like Dr. Ornish and Dr. Esselstyn.
0: Okay. Well, so another thing people can do is acquaint their physician with the American College of Lifestyle Medicine by going to that website.
2: Exactly. And their physician is welcome to join and avail themselves of the resources that are available at that website.
0: Well, Dr. Deisinger, we talk about and promote lifestyle medicine on this program every broadcast. In fact, at the end of the program, we tell people to seek a doctor who's an expert in lifestyle medicine, and that's what we're all about on our program here on Health and Longevity. And I just want to say want to commend you for the work that you're doing and all the members. I was honored, actually, to be one of the founding members of the American College of Lifestyle Medicine and have served as a volunteer on the board of directors for a few years. And so I just want to encourage you to keep up the good work, and thank you for all that you're doing. And once again, give us that website for those that want to learn more about lifestyle medicine, maybe acquaint their doctors with it, or maybe there's some physicians that are listening today that would like to know more about it, maybe become a member.
2: Well, thank you, Dr. Westerdahl, for everything that you've done towards lifestyle medicine and what you're doing on an ongoing basis with this radio program and other activities. 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
0: Well, thank you very much, and keep up the great work.
2: Thank you.
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1: 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And as always, we wish you the best of health.
4: 1 John 4:18 and 19. There is no fear in love, but perfect love casteth out fear, because fear hath torment. He hath feared is not made perfect in love. We love him because he first loved us.
5: This stone is Jesus, and is become the head of the corner. Salvation is found through him alone, for there is no one else in all the world whose name God has given men by whom we can be saved.
6: Amen.
7: Amen.
8: Well, I understood that you were an uneducated man, but you talk well and convincingly.
5: I had the best teacher the world has ever known.
8: Ah, you did?
5: Jesus, the Son of God, the Creator of all things, he was my teacher.
8: You're
9: in it deeper than ever. Now what?
8: Any suggestions?
9: Send everyone from the room. We'll have to talk this over.
8: Yes. Guard, take the two prisoners to the outer chamber until we call for them. And send the rest of the people to the courtyard. Why did all this trouble have to come while I am high priest?
9: You haven't handled it right, my son-in-law. When Jesus raised Lazarus from the dead, it was then and there that this council was determined to rid the world of Jesus, who was fast destroying our influence. We should have gotten rid of him then, right then. And all this would not have happened had we done that.
8: Should we get rid of Peter and John forever, now?
9: Do you not realize, Caiaphas, that the situation has changed? All Israel knows about Jesus, his death, resurrection, and ascension. Probably the whole world. And right now, even though it happened only a few hours ago, all Jerusalem is buzzing with the tidings that Peter and John healed a man lame from birth. You're always just a little too late, Caiaphas.
8: I thought, and so did you and many others, that Peter would be timid and afraid to testify concerning Jesus, that a threat of imprisonment and death would stop him. But you saw how bold and fearless he is.
9: Somehow you've got to stop them. They constitute more of a threat to our influence and power than Jesus himself did.
8: Yes, we have to stop them, but no one comes up with the answer as to how.
9: You have three choices, Your Highness.
8: I have three choices. Aye. Why always me? You are the ex-high priest. Your word is revered more than mine. Why don't you do something useful once in a while?
9: As I said, you have three choices. One, you can deny that the man was healed. Two...
8: Wasn't healed? Why, there were witnesses...
9: You interrupted! Now stop it! Second choice is to threaten them if they ever speak in the name of Jesus again. And the third is to get rid of them, either by keeping them in prison or secretly killing them.
8: You and your three choices. Ha ha!
9: And you talk like an uneducated, unscrupulous idiot who has lived all his life with other idiots!
8: What? And all this quarreling is getting us nowhere.
9: Well, your first choice? All of us know it is useless to deny that the man was healed. It was done in front of hundreds of people. It's the talk of Jerusalem. And the man himself is living proof. This is one time, Caiaphas, that the spreading of lies will do no good.
8: You talk as if I'm the one who personally spread all the lies about Jesus and others.
9: The second choice. There was a time when threats and warnings would stop those two and their 10 companions. But I don't know now. Let's consider the third choice, then, and come back to the second one if we have to.
8: Convict them of something worthy of death? Even if we could, I wouldn't be in favor of it. Peter and John are too much in the public eye right now to harm them. It'll harm us more than them.
10: Your Highness, I have a thought or two I'd like to voice, with your permission.
8: Permission granted.
6: Your Highness, you are Sadducees and don't believe in a resurrection. I am a Pharisee. I do believe in the resurrection. All of us will have to admit that we did crucify Jesus, and there can be no doubt in anyone's mind but that he was resurrected. There's too much evidence and too many eyewitnesses to deny it. Therefore, whether we wish to admit it, even to ourselves, Jesus must be the Son of God. Why oppose him and those he left behind to do his bidding? We are men. He is the Messiah. We can't win, except in one way. And that, Your Highness, is the fourth choice we have.
8: Well, let's hear it.
6: Even though we fulfilled prophecy by crucifying Jesus, we did sin. Jesus gave us a chance to repent and be forgiven, but we refused. Now, Peter, who's become one of the chief disciples to Jesus, is offering us another chance to repent and be forgiven. To accept the invitation is our fourth choice and our only hope.
8: I don't believe that at all. I feel completely secure in my own faith and doctrines. I would never admit that Jesus was anything but an ordinary man. An unusual one, yes, but just a man. The same is true of his disciples, just ordinary men.
9: Ordinary men? Then surely you were in favor of finding them guilty of some crime worthy of death.
8: I'm going to warn them never to teach or preach about or in the name of Jesus, and then release them. That please you, dear father-in-law?
9: Well, you're the judge.
8: And so I say unto you, under no condition will either of you ever speak or teach in the name of Jesus.
5: Whether it be right in the sight of God to hearken unto you more than unto God, judge ye. For we cannot but speak the things which we have seen and heard.
8: I warn you, the consequences will be terrifying if you ever again speak the name of Jesus of Nazareth in public. That is the judgment of the Sanhedrin, and so shall it be.
4: Welcome to LifeQuest, a program that directs you to subjects and books that will make a difference in your life. A program that will make you think and strengthen your journey of faith in the 21st century. My name is Dwight Lainhoff. Today on LifeQuest, I'm talking with Lisa Hine. She is the author of at least two books. She has a web page. And Lisa, welcome to LifeQuest.
7: Well, thank you very much for having me.
4: I'd like you to introduce yourself to our audience. Tell us about yourself and tell us about how you got into this authorship business.
7: Well, thank you very much. First, I'm honored to be here. I really appreciate when like-minded people can come together and just share some good positive news for a change. My background is I'm a typical human being that was just going along her life journey when things got a little tough as my child came into the high school years, and it kind of caught me off guard. And to be real honest, I've never written anything, and had a very good relationship with God throughout the years. But for some reason, when we had moved from one state to another, we didn't get plugged in as quickly as we should have. And sometimes when you do have a faith and you lollygag around with it, it's much easier to find things to do on a Sunday.
4: Yeah.
7: That's exactly what happened.
4: Okay.
7: And we found ourselves in a turmoil that I wish on nobody. And it caught us off guard, and I would journal. I just would journal, and, of course, nobody knew what I was going through but myself. And about a year and a half into this journaling, I got a feeling, and it was just this overwhelming presence in my life that I wasn't sure, but I kind of had an idea that it was the Lord reaching out for me and basically said, listen, you know, are you still mad at me? I've been bringing your child home, and he's safe.
4: Hmm.
7: And I went down for the count, you know, because it touched my heart so much. And then on top of it, it was kind of a message of all that journaling that you've been doing. You're going to write a book, and you're going to help other parents. And I'm like, no, I'm not. And you don't box with God, because everything fell into place, and I was getting meeting all these people that you need to help you write a book, and an editor and a publisher, and I'm like, are you kidding me? I've never met an editor in my entire life.
10: Mm-hmm.
7: So everything I journaled became the book, I'm Doing the Best I Can, They Won't Always Be Cute and Adorable, and it's my life journey through parenting, where we never think that our child will veer off and go down a path that we never thought they would. It's sure. Always everybody else's child. The second book came a few years later. In fact, it was just released in May of 2013. And that book was giving it all back to God and giving him the glory and thanking him for all that, you know, I did go through to get where I am today. And it's got scriptures in it. It's just very positive and uplifting and very inspirational, that gives us hope in such hopeless times. So I've been doing a lot of radio, television, speaking, just to get it out there and sharing it with parents hungry. Yeah, the first one is the book, I'm Doing the Best I Can, and the second one is Manifesting God's Love in Your Family.
10: Okay, growing together in faith. I've got to tell you, Lisa, I've got four daughters, and they age between 14 or 15 now and 39. And, when the first one was born, way back, I was pretty sure that if I got through that, then I'd have it all set for the rest of my life. But you know what? Each one of these kids are different.
7: Absolutely. And we can't put them all in one box and think that, well, your sister, I can treat your sister like this, and so it should work for you and you and you. And it doesn't, because we come with so many different personalities.
10: It's true. And sensitivities and all kinds of things.
7: Absolutely. Absolutely. It's important to stay on top of that, too, and to really understand that not only are they gifts to us, but we need to be a gift to them. You know, they chose us. You know, they chose to be ours. And, you know, God gave them to us as these amazing gifts. And it takes time and energy. And for a long time I had it, and then something happened, and it really caused a lot of unnecessary drama that if my husband and I would have just sat down and communicated in a very good, positive, calm way, I don't think that we would have had the things that went on in our life happen. And that's what's happening to so many families, is there's such this tug of war that dads really don't have much to say anymore, because no matter what they say, it's going to be wrong, because moms know, and I'm guilty of that, so I can speak the truth,
10: yeah.
7: So no hate mails,
10: right.
7: But I just knew that I knew what I was doing, because he came out of me. What do you know?
10: Yeah.
7: He knows that he's the father,
10: mm-hmm.
7: And this is a 50-50 journey together, and we both have to bring something to the table, because what we're seeing a lot is a lot of ping pong going back and forth to each parent. Whoever's the nicest, that's who the kid's going to, you know, hang out with, or, you know, go to ask if they can do something, where there's disrespect on the other person's part.
10: Yes.
7: And we can't play this game anymore, because our children need us desperately right now to be the strong spiritual foundation that they need. They don't need, you know, a wet washcloth training them to be something when we're not. We have to have, you know, ourselves together. That was our job. We chose to have these children. Now it's our job to be healthy and whole and teach them with a good foundation.
10: You point out that from the very beginning, a child has all these needs that they can't take care of themselves. But as they grow up, they begin to be pretty sure that they don't need us anymore.
7: Absolutely.
10: And, I've my 15-year-old at home, she is pretty sure that she's very self-sufficient and knows everything, and is shocked when mom and dad actually know some things that she doesn't. And so they feel at these various stages, you point out, that they stop needing us. But in fact, they don't stop needing us, do they?
7: No, they never stop needing us. They're just trying to push. I think, in my opinion, and of course everything I say is in my opinion, I just think they love to push the boundaries, and they want to see how far they can go. And, you know, even though, you know, Mary is doing this, you know, at the age of 12, which
10: yeah.
7: is unheard of, you know, she's doing this or whatever it is, you know, then our children seem to think that they have carte blanche to do it as well.
10: Mm-hmm.
7: And the thing about it is that, you know, morally and ethically, And characteristically, I really believe that our children are being cheated because we're not standing up and giving them explanation, whether it be through scripture or through just a good, wholesome conversation of not, this is the way it is, because we all know that doesn't work. Teaching them about consequences. She's doing this right now. Perhaps she has a boyfriend at the age of 12.
10: Mm-hmm.
7: What are you doing with a boy at the age of 12, honey? What do you do with a boy? He puts his arm around you. He's going to try to maybe kiss you. Are you prepared to be in a situation which may be very uncomfortable?
10: Mm-hmm.
7: Somebody's pulling out a joint or pills that they've stolen from their parents. The kids need to be equipped to handle situations that you and I both never, ever came close to at the age of 9, 10, 11, 12.
10: Mm-hmm.
7: So we need to, instead of worrying about them having this new cell phone that comes out every 3 months or, you know, $100 sneakers or getting their hair highlighted, we need to just really show them a good path to go down that is full of respecting one another, so that they never reach that point to say, you know, you don't know what you're talking about. You're an alien. You just, you were good. You were good for 10 years. Now leave me alone because I know what I'm doing. Because they're growing up too fast.
10: Yeah.
7: And
10: you talk about this idea of establishing rules and setting up boundaries or parameters for youngsters. You know, some of my daughters are just naggers, and they just go after things forever. And we tend to want a little bit of peace and quiet, and so we take the path of least resistance, which is we give in.
7: That's right.
10: But you're suggesting that we need to say what we mean and then follow through.
7: And mean what we say. Yeah, I mean, they're not stupid. These kids are very intelligent. They're very intelligent. They know how to break us down.
10: Mm-hmm.
7: And so, you know, in order for us to keep our home life intact, we have to understand that. They really don't want to do this, but we're such easy targets because exactly what you just said, just to keep the peace, I'll give in, or for them to like me, I'll give in. And we find all these egotistical reasons, if I may, to stop, to just give in, because, you know, we all have agendas. We either want quiet or we want them to really, really like us, you know, more than the kid down the street likes his parents, because that makes us feel like we're just cool parents, you know?
10: Mm-hmm.
7: Not this at all. This kind of behavior's got to stop. We are not our children's friends. We will be their friends when they're 25, maybe 35 at this point.
10: Yeah.
7: We're watching more and more kids come back to the house because they're failing in life.
10: Sure.
7: We're not equipping. We need to equip. We need to empower them and instill in them morals, ethics, values. You know, how do you fill out a checking account? A checking account. My son thought because he had a debit card, he could just go out and spend all the money he wanted.
10: Yeah.
7: And didn't understand that it wasn't a credit card. It was a check debit card.
10: Mm-hmm.
7: And meanwhile, you know, I'm getting the notices from the bank that he's overdrafting like crazy. And I confront him and he says, I thought this was a credit card, Mom. And I'm like, no. You know, so instead of thinking that, you know, there's so many things that we have to do to get our children to like us, it is now time to empower our children to be what they need to be in a society that we live in today. We've got children going to 4 years of college, coming out and not being able to find a job.
10: Yeah.
7: So if we aren't able to send our children to college to get an education, we need to teach our children values, a value system of, even though you're working for $8 an hour, thank you that you're working for $8 an hour. And now we have to learn how to teach you how to get through life on $8 an hour. Things have changed. It's not a popularity contest anymore. It is, we're down to brass tacks, teaching. Even our young children, they need to participate around the house. Everybody should have chores. We should all work together so that there isn't that friction of the mom and dad coming home from work and dad wants to sit down and watch the sports for a few minutes and unwind, while the mother, boom, comes home, changes her outfit, gets in there, starts dinner, getting laundry going, helping with it. It's got to stop. There's got to be something in our family that makes our children want to stay in our family and stay in the house rather than running the streets looking for something.
10: You suggest in your book, I'm Doing the Best I Can, that parents really need to get more involved with the education of their children.
7: I truly believe that. I truly believe that. I mean, it's important that we stay in tune with what's going on. Yes, they're doing a lot on the computer, you know, because the computer is a wealth of information, and that's about the only excitement that I get from it. What the rest of it offers is very scary, but I think it's really important that we stay in touch with teachers, the principals, and making sure that our children are doing what they say they're doing, and that they're getting the education that they need, because it's kind of bleak out there. And I feel so badly for these upcoming generations, because who knows what's going to happen. So we have to equip them to be able to handle the downfalls and the pitfalls and things that may not, you know, be happy-go-lucky. You know, we have to teach them that you're going to fall sometime, mm-hmm. and life's not going to be fair. But you have to understand that those stepping stones take you to where you're going to be one day. And without these experiences, you know, we deprive our children of falling and feeling that they, that the world, you know, the earth doesn't revolve around them. And I was listening to something the other day. It was so awesome about how, you know, so many of us bring our children up thinking that the world revolves around them, because everybody revolves around them, and they give them everything that they want. And when they do fall, they don't know how to handle it. Mm. And it's devastating. Henceforth, we see drug abuse. We see alcoholism. We see, you know, our children running the streets with kids they shouldn't be running the streets with. They're empty. You walk past any group of children, and they're just empty looking. So what we want to do is we want to refresh them and manifesting God's love in your family. That's what this is all about. It's get in there and let's do some great teachings. Let's be a great mentor. Let's be great examples and have wonderful relationships and, you know, follow through on what we're doing with our boundaries and choices and the repercussions. And when we get to the end, you know, we're talking about blessings and results. And there isn't a family in this country right now that doesn't deserve to have peace and respect and kindness and gentleness. There is one family. We should all be taking care of one another and loving and respecting each other to the point where it's old school, you know, the way we were raised. I didn't know my parents were fighting most of the time.
10: Mm-hmm.
7: You know, they didn't let us know everything that was going on financially. My dad worked three jobs. I didn't know why.
10: Mm-hmm.
7: We didn't have any money, so my dad had to go do what he had to do. But you would never know that. Our clothes were fresh every morning. They were ironed. Our hair was clean. You know, my mother would do our hair every morning. There was food on the table, even though some of it was, we were talking about fish sticks the other day.
10: Yeah.
7: We had to have fish sticks on Friday because we were raised Catholic, and that's all we could afford was fish sticks. I thought cardboard with crumbs on it, you know. It was awful, but we were grateful.
10: In your book, Manifesting God's Love in Your Family, you're really talking about the spiritual love, the spiritual impact that has to happen in a family with all of these pressures of a 21st century.
7: Yes, sir. It has to. Because if we don't have a solid spiritual foundation, we're going to fall apart. I struggle sometimes, and I love God with all my heart, and I'm so grateful that I am where I am with Him and my relationship with Him. I'm very involved in my church, getting ready to teach a class on parenting that I'm so honored to do. I don't know how people are getting through life without anything to hold on to. Mine is Christianity. Mm-hmm. Whatever people choose to do, do it. Yeah. And do it with all your heart and soul so that you change. I want to change. I want to be better than I've ever been as a human being in a world that we live in today. Really hard. But I'm really trying. You know, because you're surrounded all the time with crazy situations going on, people driving madly, running red lights, you know, people texting and coming mm-hmm. into your lane, and you want to get out and smack them because it's like, pay attention.
10: Right.
7: You're driving a car where you could kill somebody. But it's out of hand. So many things are out of hand. So, yeah, it's really, really important that we give our children a solid spiritual foundation and not be a hypocrite about it. And that's something that means so much to me, because I don't want to be a hypocrite anymore. I don't want to say, well, I'm doing this, this, this, and this, and then I'm going to cuss you out because I don't like what you're right. saying to me. I want to be able to look at somebody when they're upset and just, like, keep it together. Just keep it together, because the light that God is trying to get out of me has to shine in a dark world.
10: Lisa,
7: so, yeah, they need guidance and they need wisdom.
10: Lisa, in a realistic society, we have all these family units, but often mom and dad aren't always on the same page, or their situation is not the same. A child will sometimes tend to feel they will talk to one parent more than the other parent, and the other parent feels neglected, and why am I not in the loop? And you also, on the question of spirituality, many times the parents are not on the same spiritual place in their journey. How do we come to terms? Just as our children are different, so are the parents different from each other.
7: Well, and that's a great question, because sometimes we do see that, where the mom will be more involved in going to church and taking the children than the dad. But I believe that it's so important that we keep our communication skills sharpened, mm-hmm. no matter what. We all have choices of what we want to do, where we want to go, and what we want to be. And it's out of understanding the importance that sometimes it's not about you and me right now. Because I kind of look like I'm on my exit. I kind of feel like I'm on my exit journey. Mm-hmm. And what I want to do is I want to look and I want to say, okay, how can I inspire my son? How can I give him more of me than I've ever given him in my entire life, and include his father?
10: Mm-hmm.
7: Because you're absolutely right. We do play that game where I think subconsciously we do it. I pray we don't do that intentionally, where we work diligently to get them to like us better, to come to us better,
10: mm-hmm.
7: I mean, to come to us more often. The husband has a part in this, and that's when we go back to communicating how important it is to communicate what is it that God wants from us. It's not about what you, my husband, or me, your wife, wants. What does God want from us to teach our children? And when we step out of the me and you,
10: mm-hmm.
7: and we get to the basics of getting in that Bible, I didn't realize how filled up the Bible was with scripture about raising children, how we are to act, things of that, because my book is full of scriptures, and I feel so honored that I was able to match what I was saying, and then I would go and I would search for it, boom, there was. It was just like outstanding.
10: Yeah.
7: So being able to communicate and respecting each other, if one of the parents chooses not to go to church, he should not discourage others from not
10: sure.
7: going.
10: Yeah.
7: I really believe we don't need to be boxing with God's wanting us to learn and to be taught and to have morals and ethics and guidelines to keep us safe.
10: Mm-hmm.
7: I mean, that's all God wants any of us to do right now, is be safe from what is going on in the world, and I see it all the time, because you know, I saw it in our own family. We went apart, and that's
10: yeah.
7: where I mean, I met my husband in church,
10: mm-hmm.
7: and our son was raised in the church. So
10: yeah.
7: when we did start falling apart as he got older, it was not a pretty picture. So when I talk to people now, I said, the true definition of stupid is when you walk away from your faith, mine was God, when you have a teenager in the house.
10: Yeah, exactly. I'm talking with Lisa Hine. She's an author. She's written two books that we've been talking about today. One is I'm Doing the Best I Can, and the other is Manifesting God's Love in Your Family, Growing Together in Faith. Lisa, where can our listeners get a hold of your books?
7: Well, I have them in a number of stores around the Florida area, but you know what? I always ask you to please come to my website. 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
10: Mm-hmm.
7: You can come to my website, which is LisaRHine.com, mm-hmm. because then I see what's going on, and I can do an autographed copy made out to you. So, again, it's LisaRHine.com.
10: And that's H-E-I-N?
7: That is correct.
10: And Lisa, I appreciate you being with us today. Thanks for being on LifeQuest.
7: Thank you so much for having me.
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1: Luke 14:23. And the Lord said unto the servant, Go out into the highways and hedges, and compel them to come in, that my house may be filled.
2: The story of Noah connects to the creation narrative in extremely meaningful ways, and has profound implications for our life today. As you listen, you'll find that it's more than just another flood story. So we're going to be talking about the story of Noah, because if we're going through our progression, we've gone through Hebrews chapter 11 a little bit. We've looked at the different stories. We started with Cain and Abel. We looked at Enoch. We talked about how without faith, it's impossible to please God. And then we come to verse 7 in chapter 11. It says, By faith, Noah being warned about God, warned by God about things not yet seen, and reverence prepared an ark for the salvation of his household, by which he condemned the world, and became an heir of the righteousness, which is according to faith. So he joins into the heroes of chapter 11, to the heroes of faith, because he did what God warned him about without even seeing the results yet, without knowing what was to come. He still built an ark because God commanded it. So we're going to be looking at the story of Noah, and honestly, at least for me, the stories of Genesis are some of my favorite in the entire Bible. Just the way that they're structured, just the way that the Bible moves through and tells the story. So going through the story of Noah, it's one of the first long narratives that we find. Obviously, there's the story of creation, but this one follows one man for several chapters as he follows and obeys the word of God. So when we open up, what are some things that stood out to you just from the get-go with the story of Noah?
3: Well, the comment to me that you made is very important in the way it's referred to in Hebrews, and that is 2 points. Number one, he did something because of something he had not yet seen. I know my words aren't very clear, but the Bible says he had not yet seen a flood. He had not yet seen this, and yet he still moved to prepare for what he had not seen.
2: Right.
3: And I think that's an important point, because that's a move of faith.
2: Right.
3: I mean, if he had seen, if this was the sixth flood in his life, probably we would not say that's some big act of faith. That's just a
2: common sense.
3: Common sense thing to do. But he's out of the realm of that. So that's important. And then when you just read it just now, by which he condemned the world, how did he, what he did condemn the world?

0: going to like that too much. So even if you never say a word, your life is going to condemn the evil that's in the world. I think that's interesting.
1: Yeah, that really is. That really is. And it's kind of sad when you think about it, because it should be an example that we could look to Noah, and or people at that time could look to Noah and be grateful that somebody was building an ark, or that there was at least an opportunity. But we find later, we find in the story that he gets mocked, he gets put down, people reject him, people ignore him because they don't like seeing what should be done.
0: Yeah, you know, I've been in situations, all of us have as a Christian, we've been in situations where people disagree with us. I don't think I've ever been in a situation where everybody disagreed with me.
1: Right.
0: To wherever I would go, it would just be a constant. I mean, the church, which we did a podcast on community and why that's important. The only community, it seems to me, that at the end Noah had was his own family.
1: Mm-hmm.
0: There was no community, which helps me to understand the importance of community. So no matter what I face in the world, there's a community of believers that I can be with that can help bring strength and comfort. Noah moves without that, it seems to me.
1: Yeah, honestly, it's easier for us now than it would be for most of the people in the Bible, because we have the Bible. If somebody told... Like there was no indication that a flood was even possible up until this point in human history. And so to be told that there's a flood coming, build an ark, he steps out and does that. That's a huge step. That's a huge act of faith. And I don't think, I mean, now most of the things that we're asked to do aren't really necessarily on that same level of faith, because we have examples of it. Like God tells us to go to another country to be a missionary. We have examples of tons of people doing that and right. It working well. Their families are blessed. We can read the Bible. There's very few things in life now where we have no previous experience to prepare us for what's about to come.
0: Yes.
1: Or at least by experience, other people's, like we might not have experienced it, but there is somebody out there who has gone through this exact same thing who can relate to us and help us and get us through this. The struggle.
0: Yeah. That's exactly what I was trying to say. Michael, you and I have spent time talking about this, but before we just actually maybe just start picking out some verses and making application, you said a couple things that I thought were very interesting that maybe you could say a few words on. As people study this, I could look for that. Or so why don't you go back to chapter 5 and talk a little bit about even the, you know, names in the Old Testament are very important. So you see God's changing people's names, or God says this is their name, because those names mean something. And I just thought it was so interesting. Maybe you could talk about the name of Noah a little bit, and then talk a little bit about what you explained to me in the comparison of the creation of the world and how now we're talking about the destruction of the world.
1: Yeah, so Genesis from chapter 1 through 11 kind of forms one story with a lot of different things happening. But the basic message from Genesis 1 to chapter 11 is that man is constantly failing God. So God creates the world to be a blessing to man. He creates the Sabbath for them to rest and to be, he casts them to be fruitful and to multiply, all these different things. He gives them the breath of life, all these things. But then right away, man falls. Then Cain kills Abel, and then we go through the genealogies, and it says that man is constantly evil, doing continually evil things. Even after the flood, we come to the Tower of Babel, where men are trying to erect a statue to their own names to create a name for themselves in the world. They don't trust God, all these different things. So Genesis 1 through 11 is basically this story of men rejecting God and what he's trying to do.
0: It was important to me that you made the point that we have the beginning of the world, the creation, and God calls it good. Then all of a sudden we hit in the Noah story

0: that God is now speaking about the world and creation and saying that he's sorry he made it. That's interesting to me.
1: Right. He says nothing's good. And I think when he says he's sorry he made it, I don't think he's regretting. Like, I think he believes that the plan was good to create man. I don't think he's regretting that he went through with the creation process, because it says that he's grieved in his heart. This is an emotional pain and reaction. Like, wow, he's feeling sorry that he created, not that he regrets the overarching plan. I don't know if that makes sense.
0: Well, he's sorry for the evil,
1: right,
0: that men are doing.
1: Right.
0: Obviously, he's still into creation,
1: right?
0: Because he doesn't totally.
1: Otherwise, he would just wiped them all out.
0: Yeah, I mean, there's a life after the flood,
1: right? But we get to see this insight into God as this emotional being that he's grieved. It says grieved in his heart, not just that he has this anger, abstract anger where, oh, I'm going to destroy them all. He has an emotional connection with mankind, and he's grieved in his heart that they are continually doing evil. And then what follows, we have the creation story where it goes through with 7 days.
0: Well, I want to hold on just a second, because what you're saying is just so powerful, I think. That God has an emotional connection, that God can experience grief, sorrow, joy in relation to us, because so many people either believe there is no God, or many people believe that there's just an angry God that we have to appease, or people believe we have a distant God that kind of is way out there and we're here having to deal with things. But what you've just pointed out, that we have an ever-present personal God
1: who reacts to our decisions, that he's not static in his own decision, that he's going to do what he's going to do no matter what we do. He reacts to what we do, and he responds to what we do, both in grief, both in love, both in anger, all these different things. He's constantly personally interacting back and forth with his creation. And a lot of times we discount that until we get to the New Testament, because we see Jesus. It's easier for us to picture Jesus as a personal God, because he's walking with people, literally healing people, literally like touching them, those kind of things. So it's easier for us to look at Jesus and say that's a personal God. But right from the very beginning, from Genesis on, there's this picture of a God who is constantly affected by what people do.
0: And we're going to see that, as you said, through the first 11 chapters, we're going to see that interaction. And even when at some point when we talk about Abraham and the covenant made, it's a personal God.
1: Right. Right. Exactly. And so we have this story of creation where God creates the world in 7 days. We could talk about this other times, but he creates the structure for it, basically. He creates the vegetation for there to be life. He creates the stars, the moon. Then he fills that space. He fills it with animals. He fills it with people. He fills it with all these different things. When we get to the flood story, there's lots of indications just by reading the text that everything that happens is a reversal of that creation. And not just, obviously, the world is destroyed, so creation is destroyed, but even how the world is destroyed is this, the wording of it gives us this idea that it's a direct reversal of what God has created.
0: So one of the things you pointed out to me that I had not seen before was that at creation, it says that there's a separation of waters.
1: Right.
0: And then there's boundaries set, that dry land appears. But then the wording in the flood story is there's a removal of boundaries, and the waters from the deep break up and the rain comes down.
1: Right. So in the beginning, Genesis chapter 1:1, that the darkness was over the face of the... Let's just read it here. We basically see that water was covering the earth. And the void and the darkness was over the surface of the deep, and the Spirit of God was moving over the surface of the waters. So we have this formless void where it's just waters are covering the earth. And from that, God, like you said, God pushes back the water. He creates the firmament. He puts the air and puts the sky. He creates dry land. He creates water. He creates these boundaries for life to be sustainable. And then in chapter 6 and 7, the foundations of the earth break open, the waters, the heavens of the waters, they break open. And it's just completely destroyed, a recovering of the earth and water, basically. Yeah. So that's one of the reversals of creation at a very literal.
0: So we can look at those things when we read the story that we can look for the phrasing in creation and look for phrasing, and we'll see. It's just so interesting to me how that flows.
1: Yeah, and so I'm sure it's in other places in the Bible. I've spent quite a bit of time reading Genesis, so that's where I see it most clearly. And I think most people, most Jewish people at this time, like when the book was first written, people are reading this. When they're reading the Hebrew language, when they're reading these things, it stands out because it's clearer in that language, but it stands out automatically that they're reading and they're seeing that this is a reminder of creation. They're seeing that because everything in Genesis basically points back to what happened in the first two chapters of Genesis. And we see that in another specific way, that God desires to give his people rest. That's a huge theme throughout Genesis that can be explored at another time. But it says just very quickly that God rested on the seventh day. He ceased from all his work, and he invites people into that rest with him, to be with him and to rest. Well, that same word, it says, let's go to Genesis chapter 5, verse 29, that Noah, his father, it says, now he called his name Noah, saying, this one will give us rest from our work and from the toil of our hands. The word for Noah and the word for rest, that God rested, they come from the same root word, somebody like nuach. And so, like you said, names are important. And so we see that God invited people into rest at creation. He wants to give them that fruitful rest. And before he destroys the earth, basically, before he reverses creation, there's somebody who's called rest, who's going to give his people rest. Wow. And so it's just another part of that creation story.
0: That's very, very powerful. I appreciate you pointing these things out. So we actually get to chapter 6 then, that God is seeing the wickedness of man upon the earth and what is taking place. And we can learn about that wickedness a little bit in when we read the New Testament, because other Bible writers will refer to this time. Jesus himself will refer to it. Before we're done, we'll look at that. But wickedness grieves God. He's not distant from us. I don't even know how to put it into words. But, you know, you made the point when we talked about Enoch that something changed with Enoch, because the Bible makes it clear after his first child was born.
1: Right.
0: Something became more apparent to him. And to me, to see that God grieves over the wickedness of man doesn't point out to me an impersonal God or a distant God. It really points out more of a parent. Mm. Because when I have had children and they did something that was wrong, that would grieve me. I would feel that and feel bad. But that's the picture that I see of God, is not a vengeful God, but a God that's grieving over the evil and how people are treating each other and hurting each other.
1: Right. And so I think it's important to look here that there's an accusation often given at God that he just destroys that which he doesn't like, and for no good reason. He's destroying innocent people. When it says that every intent of the thoughts of his heart was only evil continually, that's not hyperbole or whatever that word is. I can't even say it, but that's not an exaggeration. Because if that were true, then we would see that the Bible says God destroyed all mankind. He created a new man, a new woman, and started all over again. But there's obviously somebody who is found righteous, who has found favor in God's sight. So it's not just that he's going to destroy everybody because he hates everybody. He's looking for people who he can give his grace to, that find favor in his sight. And there's only one guy that is that, basically, in all of creation.
0: Yeah, one of the things that really struck me in the Noah story was that obviously the Bible compares the flood to the end of the world. And before we're done, we'll look at a verse that does that. We compare. So there was a last generation before the flood.
1: Right.
0: And there's going to be a last generation before the end of the world.
1: Right.
0: And of the flood, it says of Noah in chapter 6, verse 9, it says, this is the genealogy of Noah. Noah was a just man, perfect in his generations. And I hear lots of talk, lots of preaching, talking, presenting that there's going to be a last generation that's going to be just and perfect and as it was with Noah. And I don't disagree with that. But what I find most interesting that is in 6 verse 8, it says, but Noah, after talking about the wickedness that you've described, it says, but Noah found grace in the eyes of the Lord. Mm-hmm. And I think that's the point, that at whatever point we are, the last generation before the flood, last generation of the earth before the second coming of Christ, God will have a people who have found grace in his eyes.
1: Right, and that kind of gives us an insight into the righteousness of Noah. It's not necessarily something on his own that he's this perfect
0: guy.
1: That's
0: right.
1: It's a grace that God is looking at him through the eyes of grace, or through favor.
0: Yes.
1: That he's favoring him. Which, once again, I think points out that he's trying to look at other people in that light as well. He's trying to look at them with favor, but every thought that they have is continually on evil. And so there's what option does he have, basically?
0: You know, God is all powerful. I mean, he created the world. Mm-hmm. He spake and it was done. He commanded and it stood fast. And we really haven't discussed this, but as we're talking, it's just coming to my mind. Why is it, do you think, that God just doesn't put a bubble around Noah and his family, and the flood happens, and I'm just in this bubble looking out, rain's falling? Why do you think there's 120 years of Noah building the ark?
1: Hmm. Yeah. I think it kind of goes back to God is still seeking to show faith. Like, it's not that God is holding back people from getting on the ark. He's not saying, nope, I'm having Noah build this ark just for his family. There's a constant invitation throughout all of it that, please, get on the ark. Please, get on the ark. And so this goes back to, I'm not seeing the verse here, but God says basically he sees that they're evil, and he says their years will be 120 years. And so he's giving 120 years still until the flood comes for there to be some kind of change, for people to get on the ark.
0: Well, I think what you just said is true. It rings true to me. So God's preferred way in dealing with the end of the world at the flood was to use mankind to reach mankind.
1: Yep.
0: Which rings true because Jesus gave us a command that we should go to all the world. I think it's then still God's preferred way to deliver messages of love and warning to mankind by using
1: mankind,
0: people to do that.
1: Yeah, it's constantly. We'll see this. We'll talk about this a little bit more when we talk about Abraham. But how does God bless the nations of the earth? Through Abraham. It's not that he blesses the nations of the earth separately. His blessing for Abraham is the blessing for the nations. And so throughout the entire Bible, it's God blessing other people through using people. And so he sets a time, 120 years, that he's not holding back people from the ark. There is an invitation for them to get on the ark still. And yet still their thoughts are turned against him continually up until the door shuts, that people could still get on that ark if they wanted to.
0: Wow, that is powerful. Well, the Noah story, it seems that, I mean, it's just a powerful story that, you know, you have the ark, you have the flood. You can only imagine what it would have been to have been in that boat with all of this going on. At this point, I'll give a plug for ARC experience that's right. outside of Cincinnati. I've been there. It is just an awesome experience just to go see it. But to imagine everybody in there, I'd like to move, though, from the flood actually happening. I appreciated that you pointed out, which is one of the solid, just so important to me, that God called Noah into the ark.
1: Uh-huh.
0: And then God calls Noah out of the ark.
1: Uh-huh.
0: And gives great promises to Noah by the bow set in the clouds. There's an altar, and then God pledges himself that the earth would never be destroyed by a flood again.
1: Uh-huh.
0: Which in the next couple chapters we'll see Noah believed it, but men didn't. That leads us to the whole story of the Tower of Babel. But God begins this whole experience by pledging to man. And that is amazing to me.
1: He expands his covenant even. In verse 18 of chapter 6, he says, I will establish my covenant with you, and you shall enter the ark. And so he's establishing his covenant with Noah. But in chapter 9, when the earth is, after the flood is over, he establishes covenant with mankind, that I will never destroy mankind again. And so not only does he make covenants with individuals, he makes covenants with mankind through those individuals.
0: Yeah, that's powerful because, you know, I've had the privilege of traveling quite a bit and doing mission work and stuff, and I've really appreciated and enjoyed that. But one of the deceptions, I think, when it comes to religion is that there can be a heavy focus on what man does for God.
1: Mm-hmm.
0: That can happen in Christianity. That can happen in a lot of other religions. Heavy focus on what man does for God. Even in idolatry, how does the God get there? God doesn't get anywhere unless somebody carries him. Feed God, clothe God is what man does for God. But as we go through these with Noah and these promises, and then we go through, as you say, the expanding covenants of what the whole focus is on what God does for man, not what man is doing for God.
1: Right. And there's I think a subtle distinction here. That the glory, that everything is still focused on God. That even when he makes it, like what he does for us is still a focus on what he's doing. And oftentimes we can take what he does for us to talk about ourselves. This is what he's doing for me, and then go on to talk, say 2 minutes of what God's doing for me, and then go on 10 minutes about what God, talking about ourselves because what God has done. But it's still never about ourselves. It's always focused on still what God is doing, what God has done, what God will do. That makes sense.
0: It sure does. And to me, that is a huge point in our religious experience. When I watch in my life and in other people's life, when I get off balance and the focus becomes all about me, even if it's all about my sin or all about my failure or all about what I did right or how I succeeded, a lot of dissatisfaction comes into my religious experience. A lot of just unrest. But when my religious experience is focused on what God is doing for me, what God is doing, and his graciousness, my life is permeated with a lot of joy and with a lot of happiness. And I think that's important to learn in this Noah story. The focus is on God.
1: Mm-hmm.
0: But God uses us and works through us, but still the focus is on him.
1: And to that point, I want to point out just a couple more things that we can read as we're reading the text. We can see points us back to the creation story that expands on that a little bit. So God sends the flood on the earth, basically. And he tells Noah to get onto the ark. He says, for after 7 more days, I will send rain on the earth, and 40 days and 40 nights, I will blot out every living thing. Then Noah gets on the ark, and after 7 days, the waters start to come. And that 7 days pointing back to the 7 days of creation again, except this time, rather than 7 days building up to the culmination of creation, we have 7 days building up to the destruction of creation. And then it goes on and to talk about how they're on the ark for 150 days and another 40 days while the water goes away. So 40 days of raining, 40 days of water going away, and then seven more days of waiting before God opens up the door. And so there's this act of building up to the destruction of creation, but also building up to the recreation of what God has done. Because after seven more days, God commands him to come out of the ark, and he gives the same blessings that he gave at creation. He tells him to be fruitful and to multiply and to go over across the earth and to spread out and do these different things. The same thing he told Adam and Eve, to be fruitful and to multiply and do these different things. But going back to your point about like what God is doing, we won't read through the verses here, but basically the center, we can answer these questions later if people want to know more about it. But the center of this whole flood story is chapter 8, verse 1. And it says, "But God remembered Noah and all the beasts and all the cattle that were with him on the ark." That at the center of the this flood story is that God remembers his people. It's about what God is doing. God remembers him, and that's why he is saved. And if, honestly, if we would have remembered, if these people would have remembered creation, they wouldn't have been in this story. But they ignored, they rejected, they did all these things. But even though they forgot what God was doing, they forgot all these different things, God still remembered his people and saved them.
0: Wow, that is a powerful point. I would encourage those who listen that this whole concept of remembering and forgetting, two good chapters would be Psalms 105, 106, 107. That'd be three chapters where David talks about God remembering but man forgetting just over and over and over. I am grateful we have a God who remembers. I am sorry we're so easy to forget. So I'd just like to shift now to Matthew, because Jesus is going to use the flood story in an important way in Matthew chapter 24. And if you go to Matthew 24 and begin with verse 36, it's going to say, "But of that day and hour, no one knows, not even the angels of heaven, but my Father only," talking about the second coming. But then he makes this comparison, "But as the days of Noah were, so also will the coming of the Son of Man be. For as in the days before the flood, they were eating, drinking, marrying, and giving in marriage, until the day that Noah entered the ark, and did not know until the flood came, took them all away, so also will be the coming of the Son of Man." What the warning is to me, the caution is just what we just referred to. God remembers. Man forgets. And it's interesting that as it was in the days of Noah, then at least they were eating. Is there anything wrong with eating? They were drinking. And I don't think that drinking means that everybody was just a bunch of alcoholics. I think it's just eating and drinking.
1: Right.
0: Marrying, giving in marriage. In other words,
1: living life.
0: They were just living life, having forgotten that there's anything else other than just living life. And it's, excuse me, it seems to me that the caution Jesus is giving us as we come to the end of the world, don't just live life without considering the future. We should live life eating, drinking, marrying, giving in marriage, but not as if that's just the end of all things.
1: Right.
0: Live those things, enjoy those things, but always in the conscious remembrance that Jesus is coming.
1: Right. Yeah, because these people in the flood, they didn't remember creation, and they didn't know anything was coming because they weren't listening to what the warning signs were that Noah was giving them. The same thing for us. We might not remember the sacrifice crisis. Maybe not might not remember everything that's happening, and we're forgetting that the Bible ends with the second coming. The Bible doesn't just say, you're now free and just keep on going and going and going. There is something more coming that we're looking forward to.
0: So it seems to me a person could say, okay, now I'm going to live life remembering the second coming. What does that look like? And so that's where we started in Hebrews. Living life remembering the second coming, Paul is going to say in Hebrews, live the life by faith. Live the life by faith in Christ. Believe that he is there. Believe that he's walking with us. Believe his word over our own word. Live by faith, and you will find grace in the eyes of the Lord, and a pronouncement will be made. You are a just and perfect person in your generation.
1: That's huge. And I take back what I said earlier. There is still something that none of us have experienced, and that is the second coming. And so just like, no, we have no precedent of a second coming. We have no precedent of living for eternity. But there is a time coming, and we need to look forward to that and remember that. And the way, like you said, the way we do that is the same way Noah did that. It says Noah walked with God. That's the only way that we can live looking forward to the second coming, yet still living life now. It's looking forward and walking with God and trusting that even if we haven't seen something, we can trust God's promise that it's going to happen.
0: Thank you, Michael. I've really enjoyed this. Thanks for leading us into this discussion.
1: All right, thank you so much for listening to this episode of the More Than That podcast. As always, go ahead and check us out on Instagram at the More Than podcast. You can leave any questions or thoughts you have there. We'd love to hear back from you on what you guys would like to hear discussed. If there's any future topics that you would like to hear about, just let us know and we'll try to work that into the schedule. But as always, thank you for listening and have a great day.

0: During a brief lapse during a busy day at a large campout with young people, I noticed a man wearing black sporting shoes, but one was a tie-up and the other a Velcro. When I pointed it out, he said, "Well, I was in such a hurry this morning I didn't pay attention." During his harried day, he failed to dress properly. When the Bible speaks of people getting Christ's righteous character, it compares it to the wearing of clothing. In other words, through faith we are clothed in His righteous character because our own goodness is like wearing filthy rags. If you ask Him in faith to save you and change your life, He will cloth you with His peace, His joy, His love, His righteous life. But it's so easy to get in a hurry farming and ranching, forgetting Jesus and simply dressing in one's own goodness. But then things don't match. Why not take time for Jesus? His covering of righteousness is a great piece of cloth. This is Rod Bieber with Seed Time and Harvest.
1: You're listening to The Christian Working Woman, and I'm Mary Lohman. How often do you say something like, "It's driving me crazy," or "He's driving me crazy"? It's a way of expressing frustration and impatience with something or someone. And more often than not, it is someone, isn't it? That person who's getting on your very last nerve. Well, this week I want to talk about dealing with toxic people, especially coworkers who are driving you crazy. Someone has said that relationships are the sandpaper of our lives, and you would probably agree with that. And when you're dealing with a relationship that's usually not your choice, like a coworker, and when that person's continual behavior is harmful and disruptive, you really can feel like you're losing it, or, as we say, you're going crazy. This is one area where your light for Jesus should shine, because as a Christ follower, you and I have Holy Spirit power to give us the ability to deal with toxic people appropriately. So this week I want to share some biblical principles that will help you deal with your toxic coworkers. First, let's define a toxic person. That's a good place to begin. Toxic means poisonous, dangerous, harmful, persistent. So a toxic person is one who can poison an atmosphere, and their actions and words are harmful and usually repetitive, not just a once-in-a-while bad day, but a recurring, unhealthy, and hurtful behavior. Here are some signs that a person is toxic. They talk more than they listen. They are always right, never admit to being wrong. They are drama queens or kings. Drama follows them everywhere. They lack tact and general courtesy. They often lie to make themselves look good or to get what they want. They exhibit controlling behaviors. They love to talk about other people, to gossip. And in general, they're just very negative people. Here's the first thing I want to remind you as we talk about dealing with toxic people. They are people that God loves just as much as He loves you. I remember long ago when I worked for a boss who was anything but pleasant. I just found it hard to even be around him. But I remember clearly one day when the thought came to me, no doubt from the Holy Spirit, that God loved him just as much as He loves me. I had to sit down and think about it. How could God love someone so unlovable? But it's true, because God is love, that He loves that toxic person in your life just as much as He loves you. So step one is to ask God to help you see that person the way God sees them. Then I hope you'll join me tomorrow for some helpful insights on dealing with toxic coworkers. You'll find lots of good resource material at ChristianWorkingWoman.org.
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1: Matthew 10:22, and ye shall be hated of all men for my name's sake, but he that endureth to the end shall be saved.

0: All right, welcome back to another episode of the More Than That podcast. Today is going to be one of our last episodes in the series talking about the journey of the children of Israel from bondage and slavery in Egypt to the promised lands. We've been looking at that story and different stories along the way and applying those principles that we've learned from that to our lives now today, because that story serves as kind of an archetype or a foreshadowing or whatever you want to call it. It serves as a beginning spot in the story of humanity, of how God works and what we can apply then to our lives today. But we're going to kind of close this off by talking in general terms, kind of a broader picture. Rather than looking at a specific story, we're going to be looking at a broader picture of how God is called in the story of bringing them out of Egypt. He is called their Redeemer. And we're going to see how the term Redeemer, how it was used in the Exodus story, what that means for us today, because the same Redeemer who redeemed Israel from Egypt is the same Redeemer working with us today. And not only is it going to be on an individual basis, our whole purpose for mission, and the next kind of series that we're going to be going into is about mission, though our motive for mission, our reason for mission stems from God's mission to his people. The way we know what our calling is and the way we know what our mission is by looking at God's mission. And so in the story of the children of Israel and in the story of him, of God redeeming the children of Israel from Egypt, we're going to see what a redeemer is and how that applies to us today. And also then, what is our calling and mission as a response to what God has done for us? And that's the goal of today in the next 20 minutes or so.
1: You know, Michael, I had never thought about this much until you brought this up to be one of our final episodes for right now on this journey. But two words that, especially in the book of Isaiah, get applied to Christ. And certainly all through the New Testament, is Creator and Redeemer. Mm-hmm. And we're going to focus on Redeemer. Creator, when I think of Creator, I think of nothing and then something. And we call that creation. Let there be light. Let there be dry land. Let there be air. Let there be... So there was nothing, then there was something that fulfills the word creation. But now, as I think of redemption, redemption indicates that something was there. Mm-hmm. But something has gone wrong.
0: Right.
1: And redemption then is bringing what's gone wrong back to right.
0: Right.
1: That's an interesting concept. So Christ is not only creator, he is redeemer. Mm-hmm. He is going to bring something that went wrong back to right.
0: Right. Exactly. And something that I think that's kind of beautiful, I'll just throw it as kind of a side note now. I was actually just recently listening to something about this. But there is a practice where I would butcher the name of it, so I'm not going to try to pronounce it. But there's a specific art form and there's a specific practice that specifically it began with around the practice of tea. So if like a tea teapot broke or something along those lines, if it shattered, rather than picking up those pieces and throwing them away, the practice was to pick up those pieces and then to put them back together. But as you put them back together, rather than just making the pot what it was before, you would take gold and you would use gold as the glue almost, or you'd use gold as the seams to put the pot back together. So in doing so, it became more valuable than it was before. And this kind of anecdote or this kind of thing that's been practiced for millennia in certain parts of the world, that practice of art, it can, I think, is a beautiful representation of what we're going to see with what Christ does. In redeeming us, he does not just bring us back to what we were. He actually brings us back as something better. And that's what the part of a new creation, that in, not that we had to be broken, but that even though we are broken, he puts us back more beautifully than we ever were before. So I think that's kind of a beautiful image of how God works. But if we were to go to Exodus chapter 15, in Exodus chapter 15, verse 13, the children of Israel have been brought out of Egypt at this point. We're going to go back and kind of look at that story, but I wanted to start here. It says that the children of Israel have been brought out of Egypt, and as they cross over the Red Sea, they sing a praise, or they sing a song of praise. And in this song of praise, it says in verse 13, "In your loving kindness, you have led the people whom you have redeemed. In your strength, you have guided them to your holy habitation." They're recognizing at this point that God has redeemed them. And this is only the second time in Scripture that the word for redeem or redemption is used. The first time is going to be in Exodus chapter 6, if you were to turn to Exodus chapter 6, and in verse 6, God makes a promise to the children of Israel. He says, "Say therefore to the sons of Israel, I am the Lord, and I will bring you out from under the burdens of the Egyptians, and I will deliver you from their bondage. I will also redeem you with an outstretched arm and with great judgments." So this is the very first time that the word redeemed in the Bible is used is here in Exodus chapter 6, verse 6, and it's in reference to the work that God is about to do on behalf of the children of Israel. And from this story becomes this beautiful picture of what redemption is through this story, but it also unfolds because God gives specific laws for redemption after he brings the children of Israel out. And all of those serve to give us a picture of what a redeemer is and then what it means that Christ is our redeemer.
1: Now, these two verses that you have pointed out, this is the way my mind works because I want to understand redeemer or redeem. And I will redeem you with an outstretched arm and with great judgments. So I would think that right there, if I'm going to start understanding redeem or redemption, a word that's going to be connected to that is judgment.
0: Mm-hmm.
1: That somehow that's going to be a picture in there. And then it says in the verse 13 in chapter 15, "You in your mercy have led forth the people who you have redeemed." So another word that would be connected to redeemed would be mercy.
0: Mm-hmm.
1: So when I start studying these shadows that will carry us to the New Testament, things that will begin to arise in the plan of redemption is judgment and mercy.
0: Mm-hmm.
1: And I think that's exactly what you find in the journey of the children of Israel, which you've just opened the door for us, that God begins to give them boundaries, laws, rules, guidance that are both judgment and mercy in how they should deal with each other.
0: Right. And it's significant. Well, before I go there, let's back up even a little bit further because it becomes significant for a very important reason. So the reason that the Bible gives for God redeeming his people, redeeming the children of Israel, I think is quite beautiful. So if we were to go to Exodus chapter 4, actually it's not in Exodus chapter 4. I apologize. It's going to be earlier, I think, in Exodus chapter 3. Yeah, actually, it's going to be all the way back in Exodus chapter 2. We went from 4 to 3, now to 2. At the end of chapter 2 and verse 23, it says, "Now it came about in the course of these many days that the king of Egypt died, and the sons of Israel sighed or groaned because of their bondage, and they cried out, and their cry for help because of their bondage rose up to God. So God heard their groaning, and God remembered his covenant with Abraham, Isaac, and Jacob. God saw the sons of Israel."
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0: 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They can't outlaw phones.
1: Why, you guys
2: How
1: are
2: dare you say that?
1: How can you believe me so much? I did my part.
3: Hey, what in the world are you all yelling about?
4: The superintendent is here? Oh, we are so in trouble.
5: I'm Miss Jean. Join me on a trip to Discovery Mountain, where the air is clear, clear enough to hear your imagination, and where every day is an exercise in faith. Join me for today's expedition. Robotics challenge didn't go as our freshman planned, did it? Campy ran off the platform and crashed on the floor. And the video of the crash has seemingly gone everywhere. The freshmen were so confident going into the challenge. And now? Well, they're feeling as broken as Campy is. Is it time for them to quit robotics? Or perhaps quit something else? Last night, Janet didn't think that she could go to school today. Let's first find out how she's doing in today's episode called Quit It.
1: Oh, poor Janet.
6: Yeah, watching that little robot shoot off of the platform, heartbreaking.
1: Steve, what went wrong, do you think? Here, watch the video again and let's see if we can figure it out.
6: Amy, I don't want to see that video again.
1: Oh, right. Yeah, well, I agree. If only everyone else agreed with us.
6: How many people have watched it now?
1: I can't look.
6: I'm glad that Janet's sleeping in a little.
1: She was up late, crying her eyes out.
6: I made her French toast.
1: Yum. I'll go wake her up.
6: Now, where is the maple syrup? She must be here. Did you check the bathroom?
1: She's not there either. Janet?
6: Janet?
1: Is she in the basement? Janet!
6: Outside? Ruby, have you seen Janet?
1: What do we do?
6: Don't worry. I have protocols and systems in place for this.
1: You... Oh, of course. What's first?
6: Was her phone in her room?
1: I don't think so.
6: Good. Now let me open my app.
1: What is that?
6: A geolocator. It can ping Janet's phone from... Oh, she's outside.
1: Outside? Well, let's go.
6: Janet?
1: I don't see her. Follow that dot thing.
6: I will. Back of the yard. Janet!
7: Mom, Dad, I'm right here.
1: Oh, Janet. Thank goodness. You had us worried sick.
6: Janet, did you sleep out here?
7: No, I just needed some fresh air.
1: Thankfully, your dad has an app on your phone that shows us your location.
7: Yeah, it's on my phone, my tablet, my laptop, my watch. Anything else, Dad?
6: No, that's all. All to keep you safe, honey.
7: Yeah, well, can it protect me from the mean kids laughing at Campy crashing?
1: Put away your phone, honey, and come inside for breakfast.
7: Not hungry.
6: I made French toast.
7: Okay, maybe I'm a little hungry.
1: Ruby, is that why you stayed outside this morning? You were keeping an eye out for Janet. Oh, good girl.
7: Ugh, it's so warm inside.
1: Here, wrap yourself in this blanket and come and eat.
6: Maple syrup?
7: Yes, please.
1: Here's some hot chamomile tea, too.
7: Thanks. This is really good, Dad, but I just can't eat.
6: Oh, well, that's fine. I understand.
7: Can I take a sick day, Mom?
1: I think it's best to go to school and face this thing. You and the other freshmen together.
7: Everyone's going to be laughing at us.
1: Oh, well, maybe they didn't see the video.
6: Come on now, Amy. It did go viral.
7: Can I just quit school? Maybe you can move to Suriname or wherever Wi-Fi doesn't reach.
6: It reaches pretty much everywhere nowadays.
7: Dad, you're not helping.
1: Honey, go get dressed for school.
7: Okay.
6: I was just trying to help.
1: I know, but it's going to be a tough day for her. She'll just have to get through it.
2: You ready to go in, Harold?
8: Oh, come on, Logan. Let's just go home.
2: Nope. Listen, let's just get this over with. I mean, everyone will definitely be laughing, but just head down. Let's go. Harold, they're not laughing.
8: The staring is worse.
2: Quick, to the science room.
4: That was rough.
2: Kyler, no one's laughing.
4: I know, just staring at us.
9: I wish they were laughing, but it's like they just feel sorry for us.
7: Oh, someone wake me up when this nightmare is over.
9: Oh, you're awake, Janet. Sorry to break it to you.
2: Lana, let's see Campy. Put her up here on the lab bench.
7: I can't look.
2: Come on, everyone. Grab a stool and gather around the bench. We have to figure this out.
7: Who's watching the video?
8: Sorry. Just had to see how many views it has now.
4: Harold, how can you handle watching that?
2: Has everyone watched?
9: Yeah.
7: Yep. Over and over and over.
4: I don't need to see that ever again.
2: So let's stop watching it, okay? Kyler, you have notes on what went wrong?
4: All right here.
2: So we have lots of review.
9: Ready for Campy?
7: Just show us, Lana.
9: Here she is.
2: Oh man.
8: Oh, Campy.
4: Well, the wheels are still intact.
7: Her little face, though.
2: We have to get past this, you guys.
9: Why?
2: Well, we have to rebuild her.
4: That starts with the design. I'll sketch some ideas. So, where did our original design fail?
9: I mean, the build was solid. It worked in practice.
2: Was it the programming?
8: Nah, the code I wrote ran fine.
2: Was it my driving?
7: No, Logan. I could see you working the remote controller. You didn't do anything unusual.
2: So, we're back to square one.
9: I wonder if the mechanics of the wheels were off?
7: Guys, we're so sure we're too awesome.
2: I know, but, I mean, we had to learn somehow.
10: Freshmen, are you all here?
9: We're all here. Janet's just on the floor crying.
7: Hey!
10: Gather up, Campy, and follow me.
8: Where are we going, Diaz?
10: To my office.
2: Oh, boy.
4: Now we're in trouble.
2: Why, though?
7: Let's go. We're about to find out.
10: Come in, freshman. Take a seat.
2: Dr. Smith, listen, we apologize.
10: Oh, you're going all Dr. Smith, are you? Do you guys think you're in trouble?
9: Aren't we?
10: You're not in trouble.
7: My mental health couldn't take it.
11: May I come in?
10: Mrs. Gomez, yes, please.
4: The superintendent is here? Oh, we are so in trouble.
11: Good morning, freshman class. And relax. I'm not here because you're in trouble.
7: Oh, good.
10: However...
9: Uh-oh.
11: Yes, our freshmen are a little overwhelmed.
10: Yes, I agree.
11: Come on, everyone. Now rest your hands on your lap.
9: Like this?
11: Like that. Now take a deep breath. Then exhale. Good. Now, DS, back to you.
10: Now, you're not in trouble. However, there is a lot of buzz online about our school at the moment.
11: And we need to be aware of that and make sure that our students are safe.
10: Have any of you had any concerning comments on your social media posts?
9: No, not me. Whoever posted the robotics challenge video didn't tag any of us, so people don't necessarily know who we are.
2: I've had people figure it out.
7: Me too.
4: Yeah, me too.
8: Not me.
11: No bullying on your personal accounts then?
7: No, not really.
4: No, not me.
2: No, but the comments on the viral video are pretty mean.
11: Yes, I've been tracking those. DS, I printed a copy for you.
10: Thank you. Any specific threats or violence here?
11: No, but name-calling and, well...
7: We embarrassed the whole school.
10: Oh, no, Janet. Yours wasn't the only robot to crash at the challenge.
7: So why'd they pick on us?
11: It's difficult to say why some videos go viral and others don't.
8: I mean, we were posting a bunch of stuff a couple of days leading up to the challenge.
2: Yeah, like videos of Campy and saying stuff like, we're gonna win.
4: We were kind of showing off.
2: I mean, I was mostly showing off. You guys were just helping me.
10: Did all this distract you before the competition?
2: Definitely.
9: Yeah, we should have been running test programs on the build and programming, not making videos.
10: Well, it seems you all understand what went wrong. You're humbled, aren't you?
7: Humble yourselves in the sight of the Lord, and he will lift you up.
10: That verse is from James, right?
7: James 4, verse 10.
10: A good verse to have in your memory for times like this.
7: No, I don't have it memorized. I wrote it on the back of my hand when I was crying in my backyard.
10: Oh, aw.
11: And if any of your students would like to talk to someone to help process what's happening, I can send someone over.
7: Thank you, Superintendent Gomez. Maybe, we'll see.
11: This will pass. The tension will fade and we'll watch to make sure you're all safe.
10: And we've learned a lot. At the next tournament...
12: No way! We're not doing another tournament.
2: That is definitely not happening.
10: Whoa. Okay, too soon for that conversation, I see.
11: DS, unless you had anything else, these students can get back to class.
10: You're free to go, freshman.
11: And I'm going to swing by the hospital and visit Reader.
10: Right. His minor surgery went well. He'll be happy to see you.
11: I'll bring him a card and get a little advice on all of this.
10: Keep me posted.
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13: Hey, Superintendent Gomez. Am I in trouble?
11: No.
13: Well, good. I'm not cutting class. I'm doing an internship at the hospital this semester.
11: Oh, that's right. You're a senior, right, Cyrus?
13: Yes. Can I help you today, Mrs. Gomez?
11: Oh, yes. I'm here to visit Reader.
13: Well, I'll walk you there.
11: Thank you.
14: Superintendent Gomez.
11: Hi. I'm here to say hi to my retired friend, if I'm not interrupting.
15: Come on in. You drove all this way to see me?
11: Well, and to check in at the school.
16: Donnie, is this one of your students?
15: No, Dad. This is Superintendent Gomez.
11: Hello, Mr. Reader, sir.
16: Superintendent? You don't look old enough to be out of high school.
15: Dad.
11: It's okay. I'm sure that one day I'll appreciate my young looks.
14: You will.
11: How are you feeling, Reader?
15: Well, pretty good. Doc thinks I can head home soon. Toe is healing up.
16: Donnie, where's my phone?
15: You asked me to keep it for you, remember?
16: Now, Jumpin' Jehoshaphat, why'd I do that?
15: Well, your neck's been hurting you from always looking at it.
16: I could watch just one video, couldn't I?
14: Cyrus, can you please transport Mr. Enderby from room 104 to radiography?
13: Yes, Doctor.
14: And perhaps Gramps Gordy would like to accompany you? Stretch his legs?
13: Come on, Gramps Gordy. We can wheel by the vending machine, if you're good.
16: Now we're talking.
11: Your dad's sweet, Reader.
15: He sure is. I just feel bad. I got him a smartphone so I could keep track of his location. And so he can set reminders for his meds. But he got addicted to the thing.
11: Just like some of our teens.
14: We're all susceptible. Our brains thrive on dopamine, and the neural pathways are built for it.
11: Dopamine. That's the chemical that makes us feel happy, right?
14: Yes, basically. Our brains look for ways to find dopamine easily, and we get it from watching videos and getting likes on social media sites.
15: and phones are a source of entertainment instead of boredom.
14: Yes, but boredom is good. It lets our minds problem solve and be creative.
12: Dr. Scott Smith, Dr. Scott Smith, please report to the operating room.
14: You know what's never boring? Working in a small town hospital. Reader, you can go home now. Just take it easy.
15: Thanks, Doc.
11: I can help you home. I'd like your advice on a viral video.
15: Oh, no. What did I miss?
11: I'll tell you all about it.
5: Let's check back with our freshmen and find out how they're managing.
17: Oh, I need a nap.
9: Did you sleep last night, Janet?
7: Barely. How about you?
9: A little. I was just so embarrassed.
7: I know. Me too.
18: Here, Harold, throw me the ball. Think fast.
7: Guys, why are you doing
4: come
7: that
4: on.
7: In here?
9: Guys, what are you doing throwing the ball in the science classroom?
2: We're just having a little fun, Lana.
4: Take it outside, though. Lana's right.
8: Nah, we're here to work on Campy.
4: All right. Well, should we start by reviewing all my notes?
7: Good idea, Kyler.
2: Oh, that's me.
4: So, when Campy started the ramp ascent, as you can see here, the angle was...
2: No way!
8: What? What happened?
2: Look at this! My video of Campy with the burrito has gone viral!
7: Whoa, really?
8: Hey, that's awesome, Logan.
9: Wait, you posted that on your personal account, right?
2: Well, yeah, of course.
9: Oh, no. Everyone, check your social accounts.
8: But why?
9: Just do it, Harold.
2: Oh, no.
7: No, people found us.
2: No, this can't be happening. They found us.
9: Everyone knows we're the ones in the viral Campy video.
2: But I mean, that's not all bad. My video's viral. Oh.
4: Oh, I see it. Logan, dude.
7: What? What are you seeing?
8: Someone made a mashup. Watch.
2: Hey, y'all, let's see what we can find in the Academy fridge for Campy to lift.
7: It's Campy lifting the burrito.
2: Hey, she can lift the burrito.
7: Oh, Campy, slow down. Logan!
2: I can't stop her. She's out of control.
4: And now, Campy crashing.
8: The comments. Oh, Campy. Man.
9: Logan, why did you post this?
2: Well, you know what, Lana? Because I can't predict the future, and I had no idea that the robot you built would crash later that day, or that somebody would post it online for the whole world to see.
9: The robot I built? You were driving.
7: Now, everybody calm down.
2: You know what? Janet seemed captain. It's her fault.
7: Oh, my fault? I'm captain because the rest of you babies were too scared to talk in front of the judges. Oh, so scary.
4: The rest of us? Babies?
8: Babies? I'd like to see a baby write the code to control motor speed and torque so the robot can climb up a ramp while supporting a payload. You're the baby.
7: Oh, Harold, enough.
4: Yeah, Harold, come on.
9: Like, you're the only one who can program.
8: Hey, why are you all turning on me?
2: I mean, Harold, that was sort of obnoxious.
8: Obnoxious? You know what's obnoxious? Your videos. Hey, look at me, I'm Logan, and I like to show off for my adoring fans.
2: Harold,
4: come on, Harold.
8: Who do you mean, how dare you?
16: You're the one who got over there.
7: You guys can't lie, you're amazing.
8: How dare you say that?
7: I'm the
8: coding is perfect.
3: Hey, what in the world are you all yelling about?
7: I quit robotics, that's what.
9: Me first.
8: I quit before I even thought of quitting.
4: You know what? I'm going back in time. And I'm gonna quit before I even join this group.
2: Well, you know what? I can't be a part of a group of quitters, so I'm out too.
3: Freshmen!
5: 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We'll find out right after this.
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5: Are the freshmen still angry with each other? Let's find out.
7: Harold.
8: Yeah, nope. I'm not ready to talk.
7: Fine.
3: Freshmen, Take a deep breath.
9: No, Carson, you're not Superintendent Gomez or something. You're just a senior.
3: Okay, that was rude. Freshman, sit down.
4: Okay, fine. Sorry,
9: Carson. I was a little rude.
3: Thank you. Now, you all were yelling at each other. I think you should apologize to each other, too.
4: I'm sorry, Lance. Please, forgive me.
3: All this because of a video. In 3 weeks, no one will remember your video. But by then, will any of you still be friends?
9: Not if we fight like this, we won't.
3: So stop, and don't quit robotics. Look at Campy. She needs you.
7: Carson's right. I'm sorry, you guys.
8: I'm sorry.
9: No, I'm sorry.
4: I'm really sorry.
2: You know what? Let's all fight about who's the sorriest.
9: So, what now?
4: Well, we have to rebuild Campy.
7: Yeah, and then what?
4: You guys, look at my notes.
2: Okay. Wow, Kyler. You sketched diagrams and everything.
9: What? What happened, guys? Why'd Campy overshoot the platform?
4: I don't know, but I think we can figure it out.
19: But why? We're never doing a robotics challenge again.
7: Yeah.
4: I mean, we'd have to really focus.
9: And work extra hard.
7: And give up a few things we love.
2: You guys, should we?
19: I mean, we'd have to give up social media or something to pull this off.
4: Give up social media completely?
9: Honestly, we'd have to give up our phones.
4: Crazy.
9: Yeah,
4: right?
9: Like getting everyone to do that.
2: I mean, or is it?
19: Logan, you love making videos and posting.
2: I know, but that's just it. I love it, and it's distracting. Look at Campy.
9: Campy is a casualty of our distractedness.
7: Whoa, now you're getting dark, Lana.
19: Logan, you really think you could give up your phone? For how long?
2: I don't know. When's the next robotics challenge?
9: At the end of the school year, so in like 3 months?
2: No phone for 3 months. That's crazy.
7: I mean, we'd all have to do it together.
4: Nah.
9: Nah? What do you mean, Kyler?
4: It wouldn't work. I'd just ask Haley what's going on, since she'd still have her phone.
9: I mean, true. Everyone at school would still be on their phones.
7: Everyone except us.
19: What if we ask them to join us?
7: Wait, so the whole school, with no phones or tablets for 3 months?
4: Unless...
9: Oh, wait, Kyler!
4: Yep, so what if everyone in Discovery Mountain did it?
19: That's ridiculous.
9: Yeah. Getting everyone to do that.
4: Yes.
7: I don't think they can do that.
2: But even if no one joins us, what if we do this?
19: I'm in.
9: Count me in.
7: Me three.
4: For Campy.
19: For Campy.
9: For Campy.
5: After school at the library.
0: Hi, Lana.
9: Hi, Addison.
0: What can I help you find?
9: All your robotics books.
0: Well, you've checked most of them out already, but there might be a few more on the shelf. You know where it is.
9: Thanks. Come on, Elsie.
21: Addison, take a look at this.
0: What'd you find?
21: Well, according to this website, the art on the parchment paper that you found likely dates back to the 15th century.
0: The 1500s? Wow!
21: No, older. The 15th century was the 1400s.
0: Wait, oh, that always confuses me.
21: Yes, think of it like birthdays. You don't turn one until you've already finished your first year. So the 15th century means the 1400s were already happening.
0: Oh, that makes sense now.
21: Yeah, so this art was hand-drawn in the late 1400s.
0: It's a really pretty mountain scene.
21: It is, isn't it?
0: What about the words? How do we figure out what language it is?
21: That's easier. Here, look at this translation site.
0: Oh, look at all the languages.
21: Yes. So the way it works is you type something here.
0: Is that an E or an S?
21: My best guess, an E. I'll try it that way. Now you click detect language.
0: Uh-huh.
21: And it will tell us what language it is.
0: My guess is French.
21: I'm not sure that it's French, but I agree that it's a Romanic language. Maybe Italian?
0: Well, click and let's see.
21: Oh, no language detected.
0: Did we get some letters wrong?
21: Perhaps. Or it might be an old language from the 15th century.
0: A.K.A. the 1400s.
21: You got it.
0: Where else can we research?
21: We have some books on ancient languages. Let me pull up the call letters on one.
0: Oh, good. I'll take it home tonight and study it.
21: Here you go. Elsie can assist if you like.
0: Thanks.
9: I found the robotics books.
0: Oh, good. There were a few left.
9: Addison, do you also have any books on smoke signals?
0: Smoke signals? I can check.
21: Smoke signals. That'll be a fun school project.
9: Oh, it's not for the school project.
0: What are you up to, Lana?
9: Our freshman class is going phone and screen free.
0: Oh, what a great idea. Like a social media fast?
9: Yep, and we told DS about it.
0: You did?
9: Yep. He thinks it's a great idea. The whole school's gonna be tech free.
0: What? For how long?
9: Oh, just 3 months.
0: Oh, just 3 months.
21: Oh my. That'll be an interesting 3 months for you all.
9: Oh, Judge Taylor, you can join us.
21: Oh, well, I don't think so, honey.
9: But Mr. Simon heard our idea and he loved it.
21: No.
9: The whole town of Discovery Mountain is going phone free for 3 months.
21: I mean, they can't do that. They can't outlaw phones.
9: Well, of course not.
21: Well, then there you have it.
9: But it's all to help us little freshmen break our technology addictions. Who wouldn't want to do that?
0: This is an outrage.
21: Addison, I'm going next door.
9: Next door?
21: To the mayor's office.
1: Oh, Director Doug, Sam is not happy, is she?
6: No. The idea of giving up her smartphone for 3 months doesn't seem appealing to Sam, to say the least.
1: But Lana is right. It'd be for a very good cause.
6: Well, the freshmen have had an emotional roller coaster of the day, haven't they?
1: They sure have. First, embarrassed by that viral video, and then humbled.
6: Right. What was the verse that Janet wrote on her hand?
1: Oh, right. James 4, verse 10. Humble yourselves in the sight of the Lord, and He will lift you up.
6: Our freshmen are humbled, and they may have landed on a great solution.
1: Yeah. If they can really give up their technology for a few months, it'll be a wonderful solution.
6: I wonder how the rest of the students will feel about this.
1: And the town. Will any of the adults join them?
6: Well, we'll find out next time.
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25: You know what time it is? Time for the quote of the day. Don't look the ugly in others. Destroy the beauty in you. I hope you guys have a blessed weekend. Love you guys so much.
26: Hey, everybody, come on. Your story hour's on.
27: Welcome to your story hour. I'm Aunt Nikki.
28: And I'm Uncle John, and we're here to bring you today's
27: inspiring story.
28: Hello there, everyone.
27: We're so glad you've all joined us.
28: So, Aunt Nikki, what's up for today? Something from history? A Bible story? An adventure story?
27: Well, Uncle John, today we have a long story.
28: A long story?
27: Yes, exactly.
28: We only have half an hour, you know.
27: Yes, I know.
28: Come on now, Aunt Nikki. A long story's not the same as a tall tale, is it?
27: No, not at all. Because this story is based in fact.
10: The names, places, and exact circumstances have been changed, but the elements of this story are based on actual happenings.
28: Sounds good.
10: Anyway, I think we're ready. Aunt Carol will be bringing this story to us. Well, why don't you do the honors and introduce the title for her?
28: All right, but I'm not really sure...
10: what the title is.
28: Right.
10: Well, look right here. See?
28: Oh, of course. I might have guessed. So here now is Aunt Carol and her story for today called A Long Story.
11: Today's story began almost 10 years ago when Mrs. Blanchard and her two children, Lucas, age 8, and Christy, age 5, stopped by the local burger place, Hank's Hamburger Haven, to grab a bite on their way home from an after-school shopping trip. There they sat in a booth by the window, happily munching the last few bites of their meal, when Christy suddenly noticed something, or rather, someone.
12: Mama, look at that man.
13: What man?
12: Out there by the trash bin.
14: I see him, the guy with the long hair and the scruffy beard.
12: Yeah.
14: And look at his old bike.
12: It's a wreck.
14: I wonder what he's got in all those bags tied to the handlebars.
12: Look.
14: Mom, look at that. He's pulling stuff out of the dumpster.
13: So I see. It looks like he's going through it, looking for...
14: Mom, did you see that? He just took a big bite out of something he found in the trash.
12: Oh, yuck.
14: Why would he do that? Mom!
13: Well, he...
12: Look! He just got something else out of there!
13: Oh, dear.
12: Mama, he can have my fries. Tell him not to eat garbage.
14: Yeah, he might get sick or something.
12: Really sick.
13: He must be homeless.
12: Homeless?
14: You mean like he doesn't have a home?
12: He doesn't got anywhere to live?
13: That's pretty much it, I'm afraid. Poor guy.
14: Mom, we gotta help him.
12: Yeah, we can buy him a house or something.
13: If your father and I could afford a house, Christy, we'd own one ourselves. But...
14: What?
13: What would you think about buying him something hot and fresh to eat right now?
14: Hey, yeah.
12: Really?
14: Can I go up to the counter and order it?
12: Me too.
13: Well, okay. Just a minute. Let me get some money out of my purse. I don't have much left, but here. Here's $5. That should be enough to get him something.
14: Thanks, Mom. Come on, Christy. Let's get him a number 5.
11: Soon Mrs. Blanchard, Lucas, and Christy, food in bag, were approaching the man in the parking lot who was just wheeling his bicycle away from the dumpster.
12: Hey, mister, wait! Don't go!
14: Yeah, we've got something for you.
15: For me? You have something for me?
13: Forgive my children, please. They're just a little too eager. It's just that we saw you out here and...
14: We bought you some food.
12: A number 5.
14: Here.
13: Go ahead. Take it. It's for you.
15: Well, I... Just a second. Let me put the kickstand down. There. So, let's see here. What's in this bag? A fresh burger?
12: And fries, too.
15: I just... I don't know how to thank
13: you. No thanks needed. Oh, and here's your drink. Sweet tea. I hope you like that.
15: Oh, sweet tea? You have no idea.
14: Hey, come on. Let's go over to that picnic table. You could eat it there.
12: Yeah, we'll go with you. Okay, Mom?
13: Now hold on, kids. Maybe this gentleman would rather dine alone.
15: Gentleman? Now, I must tell you, it's been a while since someone called me a gentleman. And it would be... very nice if you would come and join me.
13: I guess it's okay. Lots of people are around, as long as you're sure.
15: Positive. And you're right to be cautious. I always told my daughter, do not talk to strangers unless your mother is with you, or I am. It's always good to be careful.
12: What's your name, mister? Mine's Christy.
15: Elias Carmichael Braxton.
14: Wow, that sounds important.
15: No, not really. Here we are. Ladies first. Christy, pick your spot.
12: Here.
15: And Christy's mom?
13: Mrs. Blanchard, Hannah. We'll all sit here, across from you. This is Lucas.
14: Want me to get your bike and bring it over?
15: It should be okay. We're close by. Besides, I'm not sure anyone would really want to steal it.
24: What you got in all those bags tied onto your bike?
13: Christy, let the man eat.
24: Oh, yeah, sorry.
15: Ah, this burger smells wonderful. Again, I just can't thank you folks enough. Really, I...
13: No, just enjoy, please.
11: As Elias ate his number 5 from Hank's Hamburger Haven, Christy and Lucas peppered him with questions, which he insisted he didn't mind answering.
15: Well, Christy, to answer your question, I have all my important things in those bags on my handlebars.
24: Like what?
15: Oh, an extra pair of socks, my old jacket, stuff like that. I sleep lots of different places, Lucas. Sometimes the shelter downtown has room, but if not, then on a park bench. Sometimes under the overpass south of town, especially if it's raining. At least it's dry under there. Thankfully, this is Southern California, not Minnesota.
14: How come?
15: Let's just say that California's a lot warmer than Minnesota now that the fall has arrived. Oh, I had a job, Christy. A pretty good one, too, in real estate. But then the housing thing happened, and I lost my job. Then my Sophie got sick. We didn't have insurance anymore.

0: She was bald at the end, but still so, so beautiful. In fact, she looked a little bit like you, Christy. Except she had blonde hair.
1: Like mine?
0: Yeah, pretty close, Lucas.
2: Well, children, I'm sorry, but it's time we were going, and...
3: But what's gonna happen to you, Mr. Elias?
1: Yeah.
0: Now, don't you worry about Elias Carmichael Braxton. I have a secret weapon.
2: A weapon? What kind of...
0: Don't you worry about me either, Mrs. Blanchard. My secret weapon is prayer.
3: You pray to Jesus?
0: Yes, I do. In fact, just this morning, I prayed a special prayer. I was a little bit discouraged, I guess. But you three were the answer.
1: Really?
0: I prayed for a hot meal for lunch today. And I prayed for a kind word from a stranger. And here you are. Three new friends. And a number five. So you see... It's a very, very good day, and I thank you from the bottom of my heart.
4: All the way back home that day, Christy and Lucas were unusually quiet, and Mom herself seemed lost in thought. It just didn't feel right. Elias Braxton seemed to be a good man who just happened to be down on his luck. There must be something somebody could do to help. But what? Lucas gave that question a lot of thought. Then one day, almost 6 months later, as Lucas and his friend Mike were riding the school bus home...
3: Hey, Lucas, look at that bum.
1: Where?
3: There, riding that junky old bike with all those bags tied on it.
1: Hey, I know that guy. Hey there.
3: You know him? You know a bum?
1: Hey, hello.
3: Look, he sees you. He's waving back. You really know this guy?
1: Kinda.
3: My friend, Lucas Blanchard, knows a bum. He's waving to a bum. I can't believe it.
1: He's not a bum, Mike. He's just...
3: Looks like a bum to me. Grungy beard, long hair. Definitely a bum. Hey, look, guys. Lucas here knows that guy out there.
5: That guy on the bike?
3: The bum?
6: Hey, you must go to the same barber as him, Lucas.
5: Yeah, you're going for the same haircut.
6: Haircut? Since when does Lucas cut his hair?
5: Yeah.
6: Anyway, don't be stupid.
5: When your hair starts getting long, you don't go to a barber. You go to a beautician.
6: Yeah, Lucas. Give us the name of your beautician.
7: Uh-oh, Aunt Nikki. It sounds like Lucas is a bit of a target right now. And it makes me wonder how many boys and girls might understand exactly how that feels.
8: I'd say almost everyone. Come on, Uncle John, think about it. Weren't you ever teased about something by your friends?
7: Let me think. Well, I do have an identical twin brother, so of course I got teased that my twin was way better looking than me, smarter, braver.
8: So you really do know how it feels.
7: Oh, yeah.
8: Well, I think that's one reason why everyone likes to hear or read stories about other people, because we can relate from our own personal experiences. And it goes without saying that your Story Hour is a perfect place to find great stories.
7: Well, you're certainly right about that. I mean, all you have to do is go to our website at yourstoryhour.org and scroll through the hundreds of stories that we've produced over the years. There are adventure stories, animal stories, miracle stories, historical stories about great people. Come on, think about it.
8: Yes?
7: Well, those stories about great people, well, lots of them had to go through some really tough times, and sometimes people made fun of them. Like, I remember in our stories about young Abe Lincoln, he was teased because his pants were always too short and his shins were showing.
8: Because he shot up so fast, he grew right out of his clothes.
7: Right.
8: So just remember, kids, people may tease you in a good-natured, fun way, and some may be really mean about the things they say, but they have no idea about the great person you really are inside.
7: So just shrug it off and be tough.
8: Uncle John, I think it's time to get back to our story and find out how Lucas handles this teasing thing.
7: Good idea, Aunt Nikki. So here's the conclusion of A Long Story.
4: Lucas listened to his friends make fun of him on the bus that day without comment. He knew they were just fooling.

0: teasing around, and he also knew that the teasing was likely to get a lot worse as time went by. That's because Lucas knew what his friends didn't. Yes, his hair was longer than that of his friends, but it was no accident, and he didn't need a beautician to take care of it. He just needed about 3 more years. At least that's what his mother had told him just days after they had met Elias Carmichael Braxton.
1: Lucas, are you sure you really want to do this?
2: I'm sure.
1: You know, don't you, that it'll take a long time to grow your hair out?
2: I know.
1: This website says hair has to be at least 10 inches long before you can cut it and donate it.
2: Yeah, but just think, Mom. They can use my hair to make wigs for kids who don't have any hair themselves. Kids that have been on chemo, like...
1: Mr. Braxton's daughter, Sophie.
2: Yeah.
1: But usually it's girls that grow their hair out, not boys.
2: Yeah, but they can't tell girls' hair from boys' hair, right?
1: I guess you've got a point.
2: Besides, they let girls do things now, like join the Marines, stuff like that.
1: True.
2: So why can't a guy grow out his hair for a good cause? Besides, sometimes rock stars have long hair. Nobody says anything about that.
1: A rock star, huh?
2: So how long do you think it'll take?
1: I don't know for sure. Hair grows about a half inch a month. That would be about 6 inches a year. So
2: I've got a long way to go.
1: I'm afraid so. More than 3 years, probably, since you have to be able to gather it into a ponytail before you can cut it, like the website shows. I'll have to find out if you can even have long hair. Your school might have a rule about it or something. But, well, I guess if you want to do this, and it's okay with school rules, then...
2: Then you'll let me?
1: Then I'll be very proud of you for doing this, Lucas. Very proud.
0: As the weeks rolled by and Lucas's hair continued to grow longer and longer, his friends definitely noticed. Like that day on the bus when he was only a few months into the project. Eventually, however, they learned what was up. And to their credit, they all secretly thought it was kind of a cool thing to do. And brave as well, since they spared him no amount of ribbing along the way.
3: Hey dude, nice look. Long hair, football helmet, spikes.
2: Yeah, Lucas. My sister will braid it for you if you want.
4: Yeah, go on, guys. See you at practice.
0: And there were also a few cases of mistaken identity.
5: Oh, you must be the Blanchard girl. I'm Mrs. Abernathy, and would you be sure to tell your mother that I'll bake the cupcakes for our Ladies League on Thursday and...
2: Well, actually, I'm the Blanchard boy, Lucas.
5: Oh, but I thought...
2: I know. It's my long hair.
5: I'm so sorry. Really, I...
2: It's okay, Mrs. Abernathy. Happens all the time. And don't worry. I'll tell Mom about the cupcakes.
1: 2 tickets, please.
6: All right. Children under 12 are half price. How old are your girls?
1: Christy here is 8, and Lucas, my son, is 11.
6: Oh, sorry. I beg your pardon.
2: Yeah, I get that a lot.
1: He's growing his hair for... Never mind. 2 half-price tickets, please, and 1 full-price for me.
0: When the day finally did come for Lucas's hair to be cut, he even enjoyed a bit of celebrity status. The local television station sent a reporter out to cover the story.
7: Okay, Jack, see if you can get a tight shot on this. We want to be sure to get it all on camera.
8: How's this?
7: Yeah, perfect. All right, now. Rolling?
8: Rolling.
7: After 3 years, Lucas Blanchard's hair has grown long enough to be cut and donated for the benefit of young cancer patients. As you can see, his hair is actually thick enough that it can be divided into 4 ponytails instead of just 1. And let's measure here. Yes, 10.5 inches. Just right to meet the requirements. And now for that first cut. And there you have it, folks. Ponytail number 1, all ready to pack and ship.
0: That evening, the story played on the evening news. And the next morning, a picture of Lucas holding up one of his shorn ponytails appeared on page 2 of the local newspaper.
1: Lucas, local boy donates hair for cancer patients. See?
2: Ugh, Do I really look that dorky?
1: You do not look dorky. You look very handsome, and I'm very proud of you. They even have a quote from you under the picture. See there?
2: I wanted to grow my hair so kids who lose their hair during cancer treatment can have wigs, especially the girls. I met a man once whose daughter... Wow, they tell quite a bit of the story, don't they?
1: I'm going to cut this article out and save the clipping in my scrapbook right along with my other treasures. Your perfect attendance award, Christy's last report card, straight A's, and...
2: I'm really glad I did it, Mom.
1: Well, I know you took a lot of teasing, but you were certainly one determined young man.
2: I'm glad it's over with, though. Short hair is going to be a lot easier to take care of.
1: Well, now maybe you have an appreciation for what we girls go through every day of our lives.
0: And now we need to fast forward our story to the present time. A lot has changed in the 6 years since Lucas grew his hair for charity, and not all of those changes have been good. Unfortunately, Lucas's and Christy's father is now no longer in the picture, and their mother is working full-time as a clerk during the day to make ends meet, while she also takes nursing classes at night. Christy is in high school, and Lucas, now 18, has recently graduated. Although Lucas hopes to attend college in the pre-med program, he knows he needs to work for a while first to help support the family and to save what he can towards college later, which is why we find him poring over the newspaper, looking through the want ads at the breakfast table one morning in May.
9: Well, at least there are a few job openings.
10: Like what?
9: One for a respiratory therapist at the hospital.
10: Hey, you know how to breathe. Maybe they take you.
9: Very funny, Christy. And one for a mechanic at Zach's garage on Main Street. Certified, which I'm not.
1: Anything else?
9: One for a nurse.
1: Too bad. I'm not quite ready yet.
9: Hey, here's an ad for help at Hank's Hamburger Haven.
1: Well, it's not exactly a career opportunity, but maybe it would do until something else comes along.
9: Yeah, I think I'll get myself down there right away and see. Who knows? Maybe I'll become a world-class hamburger flipper.
10: You never know when that might come in handy in med school.
9: Well, little sister, you gotta do what you gotta do.
0: Sure enough, Lucas landed the job and started immediately. He worked the drive-thru window or at the counter, taking and ringing up orders. Then one afternoon, just at the end of Lucas's shift...
11: Welcome to Hank's. What'll you have, sir?
12: I'll have a number 5. Pickles, no onion.
11: Mayo?
12: Yes. And ketchup, please.
11: Coming right up. That'll be...
12: Oh, and a sweet tea.
11: Sweet tea. $6.22 is your total, sir.
12: Here's your money.
11: And your change, sir. Just have a seat, and I'll bring it right out. Here you are, sir. Your number 5.
12: Thank you. It's my favorite. I don't suppose you have a minute.
11: Sir?
12: To sit down?
11: To sit down?
12: Yes. Yeah, I'd like to talk to you.
11: To me?
12: Yes, to you.
11: Well, I guess so. I just clocked out. Is something wrong, sir?
12: No, not at all. I usually grab a bite here when I'm in town, but I haven't actually seen you in here before. Except for that first time, of course.
11: Sir, I'm afraid I don't...
12: Well, let me explain while I eat, if that's okay.
11: Sure, I guess. Go ahead.
12: All right, then. Now, young man, when you look at me, tell me what you see.
11: You want me to describe you?
12: Yes. Don't be shy. Just tell it like it is.
11: Well, okay. Brown hair. Mostly brown anyway, some gray. Brown eyes. Nice suit. You look successful. Yeah, that's it. It's polished, I guess, and successful.
12: Thank you. But I wasn't always.
11: You weren't?
12: No. In fact, once I was out of a job and down on my luck.
11: Well, I guess you must have got that turned around.
12: Yes, but I wasn't really responsible for it in a way. You were.
11: Who? Me?
12: You, and God, of course, but you were the turning point, Lucas.
11: But how do you know my name?
12: Well, it's like this. There once was a homeless man out there, right by that very dumpster. Lo and behold, a young boy, along with his sister and his mother, came to his aid. They brought him a number 5, just like I'm eating right now. A number 5 with a hamburger and fries and sweet tea. And then a few years later, I saw... Here, let me get it out of my billfold. This newspaper article.
11: The one about me growing my hair? But why are you carrying that around?
12: Because, Lucas, I am the homeless man you helped.
11: What?
12: You grew your hair in honor of my Sophie. And when I learned that, I...
11: You! You're... him! But you look so... different.
12: Yes. Yes, I'm him, all right. And you know, Lucas, your kindness, you and your family helping me like you did that day, it meant a lot. And then, well, you probably don't even remember this, but you waved to me from the school bus one day.
11: Hey, yeah, I do remember that.
12: Well, I know that was a brave thing to do. I saw your friends making fun of you for waving at a homeless man on a bike. I got to thinking that if you could be brave enough to do that, then I could be brave enough to get my life together again.
11: Wow, I never thought.
12: I know. You never gave a thought to what you had done for me, or for Sophie's memory. But I did. I gave it a lot of thought. And from then on, with God's help, I started to rebuild my life. It's kind of a long story, but, well, have you ever heard of the ECB Realty Company in the next town over?
11: Well, yeah. Everybody's heard of that. There are ECB Realty signs all over the place, even around here.
12: Do you know what ECB stands for?
11: No, I guess not. What?
12: Elias Carmichael Braxton.
11: Really? That's your company?
12: That's my company. And now it's my turn to return a favor. I've made a lot of money in the past few years. It took me a while to get a foothold, but last year was my best year ever. I've made some really big development deals, Lucas, very profitable deals. But I've done some other things, too. Like doing a little research on you and your family.
11: You have? Like spy stuff?
12: Oh, no, nothing like that. But I do know your mom is working and going to school at the same time, so here's my plan. First of all, I'm going to pay off all the tuition costs for your mom's nurse's training.
11: What? You are? Everything?
12: Everything. She's only got one more semester, right?
11: Yeah, and I'll bet she'll get a job right away. She's got all A's, and there are a lot of nursing jobs open. My mom's the best.
12: I couldn't agree more. And I understand you want to go to college this fall, but you're postponing that to work for a while first, right?
11: That's the plan. I've got to save up some money.
12: Well, I suggest you get your application in right away, because your first year is on me.
11: What? You're kidding, right? You're kidding.
12: No, not kidding.
11: But this can't be happening.
12: And if my business continues to thrive like it is now, I'll do my best to underwrite every year of your education all the way through. And maybe your sisters, too. We'll just have to see how it goes.
11: Wow. You're really serious?
12: 100% serious, Lucas. And I want you to know that I count it a privilege to help someone with a generous heart like yours. Let's just say my help to you and your family has all been paid for a long time ago by a number 5 from Hank's Hamburger Haven.
13: Well, Aunt Nikki, that was a long story, but a beautiful one.
1: Yes.
13: We just never know what impact we might have on the lives of others. So I guess...
1: Yes?
13: It's always a good idea to remember to be kind and helpful to others. You know, I'm just thinking that if all of you kids listening in, and all you adults too, if you took a good look around, you could find lots of ways to be kind and helpful.
14: You're right, Uncle John. We can all do something. We can start small by wearing a smile to brighten someone's day,
0: or do something big, start a charity, or raise money to fill a real need.
13: Yes, I've heard of kids raising money for all kinds of causes, or supporting another kid overseas. 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
0: There are hundreds of ways to be a blessing to others, and even if we are never repaid, like Lucas and his family were in our story for today, we still are rewarded in our hearts for doing something good and wonderful.
13: Very true, Aunt Nikki. And now, unfortunately, our time is up, so...
0: So we have to sign off for now. 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That's yourstoryhour.org. There are lots of things to see and do.
13: Like Adventures in the Holy Bible.
0: 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I really like the crafts and recipes.
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13: And we'll see you all next time.

0: 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And now, here's our Creation Moments host, Ian Taylor.
1: The eye is a chemical and technological wonder. It would take thousands of carefully directed mutations for an eyeless creature to develop sight. And since a partial eye doesn't provide sight, each of these thousands of mutations would offer no advantage to the creature. The fact is, of course, that mutations don't happen this way. All the true mutations we know about have harmed rather than helped the creature with a mutation. This fact places the thought of thousands of positive mutations in a row outside the realm of scientifically reasonable consideration. In addition, neither living nor known fossil animals show any evidence of gradual development of the eye. Therefore, the most reasonable scientific conclusion is that there is a creator who designed and created the eye. The lens of the eye is a marvel of chemistry. It is made up of a concentration of protein molecules inside water-filled cells. When the scientists learned this, they were amazed. Protein molecules in water are not transparent, as the lens must be. After more research, they discovered God's secret. The high concentration of protein molecules in the lens of the eye causes the proteins to pack together, something like the molecules of window glass. As a result, the normally opaque protein solution in the lens becomes transparent. The eye does more damage to ideas about origins that leave out God than almost any other feature of creation, because it allows us to see the Creator's fingerprints all around us.
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4: Dr. Kramer, will you read the statement at the bottom of the page here, please?
5: The patient, age 7, insists accident occurred differently than police report indicates. Obviously, the injuries sustained to her head have left her extremely confused, and my professional opinion is that she should not be believed.
4: And doctor, is there anything written under that statement?
5: My signature.
6: Hey, listen, I want you to stop calling my house. You understand?
7: Not another call.
8: Yeah. Okay, Mom and Dad. So here's our idea for the attic. Mm-hmm.
9: How come you guys aren't excited? Don't you like our idea so far?
6: All right, we got another call last night.
9: I thought the doctor left town.
6: Well, this call wasn't about the doctor. It was about Grace Andrews.
7: The caller told us to keep our kids away from her.
9: But Dad, you never said we couldn't go over there.
7: So you have been going over there?
9: Yes.
6: Until your mom and I can check things out a little more, you can't see Grace.
9: Will you and Mom really check things out more? Because I still want to go down there.
6: Yes. In fact, I even brought some papers home tonight to start looking into all the rumors. Papers about the accident that was supposed to have caused her insanity.
9: Wow, you're serious about this.
6: Well, it's about your safety, yes.
10: Just in from the Eyewitness Weather Center, a serious storm system is headed our way, and it should hit sometime later this evening. This storm is gonna be a doozy, folks, so get some candles out and keep watch for further updates.
6: Boy, they weren't kidding when they said this was going to be a bad storm.
7: Oh, I just hope Timmy slept through that. Otherwise, he'll never get back to bed.
6: Oh, I give him 10 seconds to come running in here.
9: Mommy! Daddy! Oh,
11: you overestimated, John.
9: Did you hear that? I think part of the sky fell onto her roof.
6: No. It was only thunder, Timmy.
9: How come it was so loud?
7: It's just a bad storm, sweetie. It'll pass soon.
9: Well, I think I better stay in here just in case. Can I?
7: Oh, sweetie, there's nothing to be afraid of. You can crawl in here for a few minutes. That'll make you feel better. Come on.
9: How come nobody else woke up?
6: You spoke too soon, Timmy.
11: You think that thunder hit anything?
12: Thunder can't hit something, Mike. Don't you know anything?
11: Then how come you're so scared?
12: I'm not scared. I just wanted to make sure Timmy was all right. You okay, Timmy?
9: Yeah, I'm okay.
11: You didn't even know Timmy was in here, Justin.
12: Yeah, well, I...
7: Boys, that's enough. This isn't a big deal. It's just a storm.
13: Is everyone okay in here?
7: Oh, for Pete's sake.
14: Everyone's fine, Brooke.
13: I crawled in by Brooke after the first big thunder, but then we thought we should check on you guys because it sounds like the storm's going to come right into the house. And maybe we should all go into the basement because you know what they say about...
6: Honey, the storm is outside. It can't come into the house. It might be a long, loud night, guys, but we're all okay.
13: Well, I'm not going back into my room.
12: Me neither.
11: I thought you weren't scared, Justin.
8: Hey, do you think it would be okay if we all went up to the attic and slept together up there?
12: Yeah. What? Yeah, can we? It's all cleaned up now and it'd be perfect.
11: We could take our sleeping bags up there. Please?
15: I don't know. I think it'll be even louder and draftier up there. Yeah.
13: But our sleeping bags are so warm, and we'd feel safer if we were all together.
6: Oh, I thought you wanted to go to the basement, Haley. Now, why would you want to be all the way up in the attic?
13: Because that's where everyone else is going to be.
15: Oh, I suppose.
13: Yeah!
15: No, but only if you try to get some sleep. Mm. I don't want you staying up all night, even if it is the weekend. Got it?
13: Yeah, yep. Sure thing, Mom.
6: Okay, sleeping bags are in the hall closet.
15: Happy camping.
11: You coming, Timmy?
9: I think I better stay here with Mom and Dad and make sure they're okay.
6: Oh, how thoughtful.
11: Suit yourself.
15: Oh, good thing we finished cleaning the attic tonight, because there sure isn't enough room for everyone in here.
6: Since I'm up, I'm going to read over in my chair, if the light won't bother you.
9: It won't bother me, Daddy.
6: Oh.
15: That'll be fine. Are you reading more history about the Gilead Lane accident?
6: Yeah. Something just doesn't fit.
15: Huh.
6: Yeah, these police and medical reports confirm that Grace's parents died on the scene, while Grace was only blinded. But the rest of the details seem so sketchy.
15: Have you found any proof of Grace being insane?
6: No, not yet.
9: She's not crazy. She's really nice.
16: Go to sleep, Timmy.
13: Hey, I didn't know that old radio still worked, Justin.
12: It didn't. I rewired it after we finished cleaning up.
13: I should have known.
8: That's perfect, Justin. That way we'll hear if they give us another weather report. Just keep it down low.
13: How do you think Grace is doing? Do you think the thunder woke her up too?
11: She'd have to be deaf, not blind, to miss that thunder.
13: Do you think she ever gets scared all by herself? I mean, her house is surrounded by all those woods and everything.
12: Yeah, but she's not really alone. She has Finn with her.
8: Yeah, and that dog doesn't let anything get by him.
13: You're right. Do you wonder if she thinks we don't like her anymore?
11: Why would she think that?
13: Well, it's been over a week since we got that first threat call, and we haven't been down there since.
12: Yeah, and since Mom and Dad won't even let us go back there, we can't tell her why we haven't been to see her.
8: Why does everyone think she's crazy? Just because she's blind doesn't make her insane. It's so unfair. What's so funny, Mike?
11: You, until you met her, you thought she was just as crazy as everyone else does.
13: Look who's talking, Mikey. I practically had to drag you down there.
11: You did not. I went because I wanted to.
13: Only after I invited you 18 times.
12: Well, maybe Mr. Key's been down to see her.
8: Don't you ever wonder why he's not afraid of Grace?
11: Maybe he's just...
6: The line must be down. I was getting so close.
15: So close to what, honey?
6: Well, I don't know. If I'm right about this feeling I have, I think I know why the town was so upset about Dr. Kramer being here.
15: Oh?
6: Yeah, and why the threat caller connected Grace's accident with the doctor.
15: Oh, here's a flashlight, honey. Mm-hmm. You think a tree fell?
6: Well, let's see. Either that or a huge branch. But I can't see anything from this window. Rain's coming down too hard.
15: I hope nobody was hurt.
6: Oh, me too. Look, I'm going to call the electric company. Let them know the power's out.
15: Oh, good idea.
6: Oh, no. Phones are out, too.
9: Mommy?
15: I didn't know you were awake, Timmy.
9: Do you think Mr. Key's okay?
15: Oh, honey, I'm sure he's all right. But we'll run over tomorrow and check on him, okay?
9: Okay.
15: Now go back to sleep.
17: Mom!
15: Oh, I'm going to go check on the kids.
17: I'm coming!
11: See, Justin, I told you thunder could hit something. It probably knocked into the electric company, and that's why we have no power.
15: No, Mikey.
12: Thunder happens when lightning strikes and heat expands the air in and around it so fast that a loud noise erupts. We call that thunder. It's from the sound waves bouncing off everything on the ground and in the clouds.
13: Where do you learn this stuff?
12: Mrs. Collins' unit on weather in the fifth grade.
11: She must have skipped that part for our class.
12: Right.
15: As I was saying before Justin interrupted...
12: Sorry, Mom.
15: The dad thinks a tree or a branch fell and possibly hit a line.
12: Did you guys call anyone? The power company should know.
11: What about Mr. Key and Grace?
13: Yeah, do you think Grace is okay? What if a tree fell on her house? She practically lives in the woods and...
15: Oh, we'll go over to Mr. Key's first thing in the morning and make sure everything is all right. Now, I want you guys to get some sleep, okay?
13: How are we supposed to sleep if it keeps thundering outside?
11: Ask Justin to explain how lightning happens. That should make you drop right off.
15: Hey, good night.
16: Oh, rutabaga. Well, at least this morning brought us some sunshine. Mr. Noah, after last night's storm, I know why God had you build that big boat. This old house wouldn't have lasted 40 days, that's for sure. That tree didn't even make it through one night. Oh, rutabaga. Well, Jeremiah Key, you should have had that old thing cut down as soon as you noticed it was rotting. Serves you right to have a branch down in front of your door. I'm not even going to think about how I'm going to get that up. I just hope Grace doesn't have damage this bad. Better call to make sure she's okay. Oh, rutabaga, the phone's out, the electricity's out. What else did that storm do? At least the back door's clear. And a walk to Grace's won't kill me, will it? Oh, rutabaga!
9: Mommy, why are you bringing that cake if we're just going to clean up Mr. Key's yard?
15: Oh, lemon coffee cake's his favorite, and that's what neighbors do for each other.
13: How come we didn't make a cake to take to Grace's house, too? She's our neighbor.
18: Haley, we've already been over this. Mom and I still don't want you guys going down there until we know everything's safe.
11: But what if something happened to her during the storm?
18: Mom and I'll check on things down at her house. But you kids...
12: Hey, there's a huge branch in front of Mr. Key's door.
13: And it got part of his roof, too.
18: Hurry up, guys.
15: He's okay, John?
18: I don't know. Maybe he's still sleeping.
13: Dad, we've been knocking forever.
19: Hello? Is somebody there?
11: I think I hear him back, Dad.
18: Yeah, let's go.
15: Oh, Mr.
11: No.
15: Key, are you okay?
19: Oh, it's my ankle.
15: Oh,
19: rutabaga. I just wanted to go check on Grace, but these back steps get so slippery, I couldn't get out the front door.
13: Oh,
18: well,
13: all right.
18: I think you just twisted it, Mr. Key. Come on, let's get you up and into your kitchen. Oh, put some ice on that.
15: Oh, would you get the door, please, Timmy?
9: Were you up here all night?
19: Oh, no, I just went out about a half hour ago to go to Grace's, and the phones are out.
18: Yeah, here, sit. There you are.
19: Good thing you all stopped by. I don't know what I would have done.
15: Oh, what are neighbors for?
19: Could I try the phone again? I just want to make sure she's okay.
18: Sure.
13: We can run down and check on her, Mr. Key.
11: Let's go.
12: Yeah, we'll
11: go.
12: Yeah, we can do it.
18: No, Mom and I will go down there if the lines are still out. Understand?
12: Yes.
15: Here you go, Mr. Key. There's a dial tone, so it should be working.
13: You think she's okay?
19: Thank you. Grace? It's me. Are you all right down there? You sure? Well, I had some damage over here, but as soon as I can, I'll be down to make sure your property's all right. Okay, you bet. Bye.
18: Well, everything's okay down there?
19: Seems like it, but I won't really know till I get down there.
18: Oh.
15: Well, Mr. Key, you need to take it easy and rest that ankle for a while. Don't worry about your yard. We'll get that cleaned up for you this afternoon.
19: Thank you, ma'am. Such good neighbors you folks are. I certainly am blessed.
9: Mr. Key, what are you going to do about grocery shopping for Grace this week if you can't walk?
19: Well, I don't plan to be down that long, Timothy.
13: If you are, though, we could probably go for you.
12: Yeah, we could do the shopping and take the stuff down to Grace's so...
18: Mr. Key, we're glad you're okay, really. And now that the phones are working again, you be sure to call us if you need anything.
15: Absolutely.
18: And Mary and I would be happy to do any shopping for you or for Grace,
15: mm-hmm.
18: if that's what you need. So don't you hesitate to ask, right?
19: Thank you.
15: And we'll be back later on.
18: Let's go, kids.
9: See you later, Mr. Key.
11: Hope you like the lemon cake.
12: And that your ankle feels better.
8: Yeah, bye. Why don't we just stay and clean up right now, Dad?
18: Because we all need to have a little talk.
8: About what?
18: You, above anyone, should know what. Listen, guys, we have made it perfectly clear that none of you are to go anywhere near the end of Gilead Lane. How many times did you just volunteer yourselves to go there?
8: I'm sorry, Dad. We're all sorry. We don't mean to go against you guys or anything, but we're worried about her.
15: That does not mean that you have the right to speak for us. Now, you know that if someone needs help, Dad and I will do whatever we can.
18: Sure, but you are still not allowed to see Grace.
8: Sorry.
18: Come on, let's get home. I have a few things I need to do before we do some neighborhood cleanup.

0: The kids are just going to work on the attic until we're ready to go. Do you think we were too hard on them, John?
1: No. Listen, I've told you everything I know so far, and I only have to check a couple more facts, but we can't risk their safety.
0: I know. But you've read all those files. What else can you do?
1: I just have to make one phone call, Mary, and I think this whole puzzle will fall into place.
0: Are you going to call him?
1: I think he's the only one who can set us straight on the truth about Grace.
2: Hello?
1: Hello. Is this Dr. James Kramer?
2: Yes, it is. How can I help you?
1: Oh, this is John Morrison, doctor. I presided as judge in the recent case you testified in here in Coleraine.
2: I remember.
1: Well, it may seem odd, but I have a few questions about the accident that happened here on Gilead Lane 30 years ago.
2: I thought my attorney made it clear that my testimony and that event were in no way related.
1: Now, I understand that, and this call has nothing to do with your testimony or the trial, for that matter. I only want to find out the truth.
2: You must be new to Coleraine, then.
1: Well, we moved here about 15 years ago, but that accident left deep enough scars to make a legend out of Grace Andrews and Gilead Lane. Do you remember that night, Dr. Kramer?
2: I'll never forget that night. And I'll never forgive myself for what happened to that little girl.
1: So she was the 7-year-old you signed the paper over in the ER?
2: Yes. The paper that stated her account of the accident was invalid due to head trauma. She was the one. And I wish her voice had been heard.
1: Then why did you sign that report?
2: You wouldn't understand.
1: All right. What happened that night, Doctor? The police report I have indicates that Grace's parents swerved to avoid hitting an animal, causing them to hit the tree that killed them.
2: There was no animal.
1: What? How do you know that?
2: The child told me.
1: Then why did you sign this paper that indicated head trauma and mental injury for Grace?
2: Grace's mental state was in no way affected by that night. I've said too much already. I can't talk about...
1: No, Dr. Kramer, please. I only want
2: to... Listen. Ask Grace. She remembers. She knows the truth.
1: Doctor, if you... Well, it fits. Mary, could you come here a minute, please?
0: Sure, honey. Well, what is it?
1: It's time we go meet our neighbor.
0: Grace?
1: Mm-hmm.
0: We're going to meet Grace?
1: Yep. Let's get the kids and have them clean up her yard while you and I go talk to her.
0: What did Dr. Kramer tell you, John?
1: He told me to go to the source. Not everything's answered, and hopefully, Grace will help us with that.
3: So you really mean it, Dad? It's okay for us to come down here again?
1: Yes, yes. Mom and I are going to talk to Grace, but you all can start visiting her again.
4: Yes! What made you guys change your mind?
1: Well, I told you I would look into it, and if Mom and I saw that you kids would be safe, then it would be all right for you to come back, right?
4: So you know she's not crazy now?
0: To put it bluntly, yes.
3: How'd you guys figure it out without meeting her?
1: All right. Enough questions for now. Ooh, Grace has a dog.
5: Yeah, Finn McCool. He's Grace's eyes.
4: He's called a seeing eye dog, Timmy.
5: Grace, it's us. Open up.
0: Haley, don't be so rude.
6: Well, this is a nice surprise.
5: Hi, Grace.
7: I missed you.
6: Too tight, Haley. I can't breathe.
7: Whoops, sorry.
6: That's okay. I've missed you, too. And I hear some new voices, don't I?
4: We brought our mom and dad with us.
1: I'm John Morrison, Grace. And this is my wife, Mary.
0: Grace, it's so good to meet you.
6: I feel like I already know the two of you. Mr. Key and your children have told me so much about you.
3: You think we could get started cleaning up the yard while you guys talk?
6: Cleaning my yard?
0: Well, the storm brought down a lot of branches last night. Our whole street is a wreck. We thought we'd help out.
6: Oh, thank you. The garbage cans are on the side of the house. Go to it and I'll make you all a glass of my lemonade when you're done.
4: Yes! Hey, can we take Finn?
6: Just call him. He's not on duty.
4: Finn, come here, boy.
6: A boy and a dog. I can't tell you how good it is to finally meet the parents of these incredible children.
1: Oh, thanks. We should have come a lot sooner.
6: Well, you're here now, and I'm grateful. I know how busy life can get.
0: No, Grace, we don't have an excuse. And before we say anything else, we need to ask you to forgive us.
6: Forgive you for what?
0: For not following the example of our children and welcoming you with open arms into this community. And for not allowing the kids back here once we found out that they'd met you.
6: Oh, so that's what happened.
1: To tell you the truth, Grace, well, we didn't know if they'd be safe down here.
6: I don't blame you. I know what people say about me. What reason do you have to trust me?
0: But what reason did we have not to trust you? Now, I would love to say that it was just the busyness of life that kept us from meeting you, but I wonder if deep down it wasn't our fear that kept us from doing what was right all along.
1: And on top of all that, Grace, we were disobedient to one of God's commandments.
0: Exactly.
1: I mean, he wants us to love our neighbors as ourselves, and we certainly didn't show you any love. So, please, please forgive us.
6: Oh, of course you're forgiven.
0: Oh, thank you.
6: Now, may I offer you two some of my famous lemonade?
0: That would be wonderful.
1: You know, I hate to do this so soon, but before the lemonade, I wondered if we might ask you some questions.
6: About the accident?
1: Well, yes. You know, I spoke with Dr. Kramer today, and he told me that only you could tell us what really happened that night.
6: When I found out he was testifying in your trial, I wondered how long it would be before you came to see me.
0: Does it bother you to talk about it?
6: Honestly, no. Of course, there's still a deep sorrow inside me. But you should know that I'm very familiar with the God you two were talking about a minute ago. He's healed my soul. I'll answer any questions you have.
1: Well, first of all, we know there was a cover-up.
6: I'm sorry, John. Can we go inside and get that lemonade? I really don't want the children to overhear. They're not ready for this story yet.
1: Of course.
6: Thank you, Grace.
1: We give you our word, Grace. Your story is safe with us.
6: Thank you. Coleraine just isn't ready for the truth yet.
0: Kids don't need to know either.
5: Don't need to know what, Mom?
4: Well, yeah, what don't we need to know?
1: Well, you don't need to know what we're talking about.
5: Oh, fine.
4: We finished picking up the yard.
1: Good.
8: Well done.
6: And are you ready for some lemonade?
5: Yes.
0: Hey, hold it. I know Grace's lemonade is wonderful, but we have to get over to Mr. Key's before it gets dark.
6: Uh-huh. Well, how about you all come over here tomorrow after we get back from church?
5: We?
4: Are you coming with us, Grace?
6: Your mom and dad invited me.
3: So everything's okay then? I mean, I'm glad we can visit again, but it all just happened really fast.
1: Mom and I have talked over everything with Grace, and we know where those calls were coming from.
5: Weird, Daddy. Who was it?
1: All right, buddy. All you need to know is that I'll take care of it, okay? And while you were right to listen to Mom and me when we asked you to stop coming here, you need to know that we're proud of the way you all welcomed Grace from the very beginning.
0: Dad and I were wrong not to come down and meet her as soon as she moved in.
1: Right.
0: We shouldn't have waited. You showed her the love that God asks us to have for each other. And we should never be afraid to do what God asks.
6: Well, you can all stop talking about me like I'm not here. I just hope that I can see even more of all of you from now on. Finn and I just love the company.
1: Oh, he agrees.
5: So, what were you guys talking about in there for so long anyway?
6: Well, that's a story for another day, Miss Morrison.
5: Aw, come on, Grace. Secrets are no fair.
4: What are you talking about, Haley? You love secrets.
5: Only when I know them.
6: Oh, Haley.
9: All right, you guys. Say goodbye to Grace, and let's get to Mr. Keyes.
1: See you soon. We'll pick you up for church at around 9 tomorrow, Grace.
6: And I'll be here waiting for you when you come.

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V2X7E9. Today's program, Like a Good Neighbor, was a production of Keys for Kids Ministries and was written and directed by Beth Klima. Our production engineers were Steve O'Dell and Mitch Disselcone, with music by John Campbell. Our executive producer was Randy Heckman, and I'm Zach, hoping you'll join us again next time on Keys for Kids, down Gilead Lane.

0: Oh, Jesse, you shouldn't have used grass to rub the blue off of your lips.
1: That's an interesting combination.
0: Now they're cyan, I guess.
2: Wow.
0: Well, I hope they're at least pretty. Oh, they're marvelous, darling.
2: Yes.
0: Thank you.
3: That really highlights everything.
2: Yeah.
0: So, if we're really in the Garden of Eden, this is where we all started, yeah? Mm-hmm.
1: After creating Adam, God put him in the garden, then made Eve from his rib.
0: Nice.
4: Oh, my dad likes a quote by Matthew Henry. The woman was made of a rib out of the side of Adam, not made out of his head to rule over him, nor out of his feet to be trampled upon by him, but out of his side to be equal with him. Under his arm to be protected, and near his heart to be beloved.
0: Aww.
3: So true.
2: Yeah, yeah.
0: You know, I had a friend who thought boys had one fewer rib than girls.
1: Well, of course that's not true. All humans have 12 pairs of ribs. But it is interesting. It is that ribs are the only bones that can regenerate.
4: They grow back?
3: That's right.
1: Under the right conditions. Yeah.
4: Wow.
0: Thinking, could the animals in the garden talk?
3: Ah.
4: Like spoken words?
3: Interesting.
0: Yeah, I mean, the Bible doesn't mention that Eve was startled when Satan, in the guise of a serpent, spoke to her. You know?
4: I never thought of that.
1: Well, I think only the serpent spoke, because it was possessed by the devil. At that point, maybe Eve didn't understand animals enough to know what they could and couldn't do.
4: I've heard that snakes in the Garden of Eden had legs.
0: Whoa, what? Like, they walked around everywhere?
4: Yeah.
0: Ooh.
1: Well, a lot of theologians believe they moved in some other way than slithering, with legs or even wings.
0: Oh, can you imagine?
1: If the species already slithered, what would be the point of God cursing it with the words, "On your belly you shall go, and you shall eat dust all the days of your life"?
0: Ooh, that's creepy. A rattlesnake with legs?
3: Oh, or wings.
2: Yeah.
4: The saddest part is that the Garden of Eden is also where man first disobeyed God.
1: Now you're getting into the heavy stuff.
3: Yeah.
1: Well, God told Adam, "Of every tree of the garden you may freely eat, but of the tree of the knowledge of good and evil you shall not eat. For in the day that you eat of it, you shall surely die."
0: Yeah, but then Eve ate the apple and gave it to Adam to eat.
3: She ate the fruit from the tree of the knowledge of good and evil. We don't know what that fruit was.
1: Right.
3: Could have been an apple or a grape or fig or pomegranate or even a fruit that no longer exists.
1: Right.
3: Scripture just doesn't tell us.
4: Maybe it was the blue fruit.
0: Well, if all the trees in the garden were good for food and pleasing to the eye, then why would they choose to eat from the only one God said not to?
3: Oh, good question. Yeah.
1: Well, what made that tree different?
0: It was forbidden?
1: Well, yes, but why?
0: Because it was the tree of the knowledge of good and evil?
1: They thought it offered something they couldn't get from any other tree. Wisdom. In a way, it's the same kind of allure that has caused people to sin ever since. We think we'll gain something from going against God's wishes. Pleasure, riches, knowledge. But sin never lives up to its promises, and its consequences are always devastating.
3: That's true.
4: It sure didn't help that Satan coaxed Eve to take that bite.
1: He told Eve, "You will not surely die, for God knows that in the day you eat of it, your eyes will be opened, and you will be like God, knowing good and evil." Satan is the father of lies. He lied to Eve, and he's still lying to us.
0: But why did God even put that tree in the garden in the first place?
1: Well, I certainly don't have all the answers, but I do know that mankind was made to love God. But love is only love when we choose to love. It would not be love if we had no choice. So God gave us free will, the ability to choose to love and obey him. Or not.
4: Right.
0: So he put the tree in the garden to give them the choice between obeying him and disobeying him.
1: Yeah, the same choice we face every day. In Adam's case, as the representative of the human race, his disobedience was passed down to all of us.
0: Original sin.
1: Right. Through Adam's disobedience, spiritual death entered the world, and God expelled Adam and Eve from the garden.
4: How sad. I bet they spent the rest of their lives regretting their mistake and wishing that they could go back to that perfect garden.
1: Yes, back to their relationship with God.
4: But it was broken.
1: But, well, not forever. Even though man chose sin, God didn't give up on mankind. The moment Adam sinned, God set in motion his plan for redemption.
3: There it is.
1: Romans 5:19 says, "For as by one man's disobedience many were made sinners, so also by one man's obedience many will be made righteous."
3: Thanks be to God.
4: Jesus Christ's sacrifice on the cross.
1: That whoever believes in him should not perish but have eternal life.
4: Amen.
3: Amen. Is right. Well, shall we continue exploring a bit?
2: All right.
4: Sounds good. Time to walk all through the meal.
3: Yes.
4: For like 40 days or so.
1: I'd like to see the river.
4: Oh, yeah.
3: The river it is. It's not too far. So, tally ho.
1: Good. Lead the way.
4: Sure hope we didn't eat the wrong fruit.
5: How are you feeling, Johan?
6: Oh, alive. I can't thank you enough.
5: Just glad to have you back.
6: Mm.
5: So, who was that guy that shoved you off the edge?
7: Yeah, the one with the creepy Joker cackle.
6: That'd be Luca. Does Dr. Redding think he found the true Garden of Eden?
7: Wait, did this Luca guy say that?
5: He knows?
6: He intercepted a message Dr. Redding left for your father. Now he's determined to blow up the cave with all of you, all of us, in it.
5: Blow it up? Why?
6: Sort of a long story, but apparently he's got explosives en route. Oh, we have to get out of here right away. Where's everyone else?
5: They're in another chamber, down a level.
7: Yeah, and we found Dr. Redding. He's fine.
6: Oh, what a relief.
7: Yeah.
6: But if we all don't get clear of this place before tonight, it won't matter.
5: Are you feeling well enough to do a little spelunking?
6: Yeah, I'm good.
5: Okay. All right, let's go find the others. Fast.
4: So, say this is the real Garden of Eden.
3: This is the real Garden of Eden.
4: Thank you. Does that mean that the tree of the knowledge of good and evil is in here somewhere?
3: Oh, yeah? Maybe. Wouldn't that be something?
4: Right? Yeah. What about the tree of life? The other tree in the center of the garden.
8: Good question.
3: Well, after man's fall, God drove Adam and Eve out of the garden and assigned a number of cherubim, a type of angel, and a whirling, flaming sword to keep them or anyone away from the tree of life.
4: Was that to keep them from eternal life?
3: In his mercy and love, God didn't want them to gain eternal life in their sinful state, which would be awful.
4: Right.

0: Yes, it's just as delicious here too.
1: Oh. Well, okay.
0: I've seen it all.
2: It's like they're saying, this is my fruit, fight your own.
0: No. Oh, they're all starting. Okay.
1: All right. We'll leave each other.
2: Cheers.
3: Doing okay, Johan?
4: So far, so good. How are you doing, Alice?
3: It's a pretty straightforward rappel down the shaft.
5: Whoa!
3: What was that?
5: I think the rope popped loose from my harness.
3: Did you use a bowline knot?
5: I think.
4: You guys okay?
5: Yeah. Jonathan caught me.
3: I didn't catch you, Isaac. You crashed into me.
5: Sorry.
3: Oh, pull yourself up. Let me get a look at your harness.
5: Okay.
3: How's that? Yeah. This rope needs to be looped through here. Mike.
5: Okay.
3: This. Now lower yourself back down a bit.
5: Yeah, I got it. Okay. Or rather, you know, it's got me.
3: Remind me to check your ropes next time. Okay, I'll descend a little bit, and then you follow behind again.
5: Yeah, gotcha.
4: You okay, Isaac?
5: I'm still shaking. I thought I was a goner there.
3: Not on my watch. All right, you can come down now, Isaac.
5: Right, okay.
4: I can sort of see how Dr. Redding would think he discovered the Garden of Eden.
3: There's so many strange things here.
4: Yeah.
3: I can't even begin to make sense of it. If I started asking questions, I would never stop.
5: Okay, I'm at the bottom.
3: Okay, here we are. You good?
5: Yeah, I'm good.
3: Whew. Let's unclip fast and make some tracks, guys.
5: Okay.
0: Are you basing any of your determination that this is the Garden of Eden on where the garden might have been?
6: Well, the Bible says a river went out of Eden to water the garden and became four riverheads named Pishon, Gihon, Hiddekel, and Euphrates. Oh. A lot of theologians think that Hiddekel is the modern-day Tigris and that the Euphrates is the, well, Euphrates.
0: Right.
6: And maybe Pishon and Gihon are the Ganges and the Nile.
0: Right.
6: Based on these assumptions, they place the garden anywhere from the Middle East to South Africa.
0: But the flood would have completely changed the topography of the earth.
6: Right, right. And people often name places after different places they're familiar with.
0: Right.
6: Look at the Thames River in Connecticut, the Trent River in North Carolina, the Severn River in Maryland. Hmm. What else?
2: Well, those are all rivers in the United Kingdom.
6: See, exactly, exactly. And there's no reason to think Noah and his kin wouldn't have done the same, name a new river after an old one.
2: Hmm.
6: The bottom line is that there's no way to pinpoint the garden's location from the Bible's description. It could have been anywhere. So, sorry, to answer your question, Kendall, no. I'm basing my belief on what's here, mostly the rare and Lazarus taxon, the vegetation, the hyper-fertile soil, and the fruit you just ate.
0: Hmm.
2: Wow, I guess I shouldn't be surprised that this is the most beautiful river I've ever seen.
0: Oh, the water's so clear.
7: Oh, it's sparkling like diamonds.
2: Yeah.
6: Oh, we can cross over on that deadfall.
0: Hmm? That's a big tree that fell across the river. But is it safe?
2: Oh, yeah.
6: Well, I used it yesterday, and the branches make good handholds.
2: Uh-huh.
6: Here we are. See?
7: Oh, you make it look easy.
2: Right.
6: Oh, it is. But no need to rush, Jesse. Take your time.
7: Okay.
2: Yeah.
7: Oh, it feels sturdy.
6: Good.
0: Grab hold of the branches.
7: Brittle.
2: Ooh.
6: No, just don't put your weight on them. Just use them for balance. Oh. You'll be fine.
7: Gotcha. Hey, this isn't so...
6: No.
7: What?
0: It's a chimpanzee, Jesse. Don't look at it. Just focus on crossing the river.
6: Don't make eye contact. It'll be fine.
2: I think it wants to use the bridge.
7: My bridge?
2: Yeah.
0: Go away, you! Shoo! Shoo!

0: to you, Jesse. Hang on.
1: Hey, look at me. Look at me. Don't look back at it. It's fine.
2: Jesse, hang on.
3: Put your arms around my neck, Jesse.
0: Wait.
1: It's almost there.
0: They got it. Look.
1: Can't hold on. I'm coming. Wait, just hold on. We're coming.
3: Don't let go of me, Jesse.
0: No way.
1: Hang on, Kendall.
0: We're coming.
1: We're here, Kendall. We're here. Just still. I'm going to crawl out on the branch. Can you grab hold of my boot with your good arm, huh?
0: Yes. Place myself behind the trunk. I got you.
1: Fantastic. Here we go. All right. Easy. Hold on, Stel. Almost there, Kendall. Just a

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0: 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In early October 1948, Richard was led from his cell out into the prison yard, where about 30 other prisoners were already gathered. It was a cold, gray day, and the men all stood around in the falling sleet. Some had on winter coats, but most, like Richard, were clad in thin, tattered clothes. Richard gazed around at the faces of the other men, hoping to see someone he'd recognized. It was hard to tell, however, since they all looked the same, tired and gaunt. Still, he was glad to be standing with the others. It was the first time he had stood among a group of other men in the 7 months since he had been imprisoned.
1: "No talking,"
0: Richard heard a guard yell. Slowly, he eased his way into the center of the group of prisoners. Perhaps, he thought, someone might be able to whisper there. But no one risked it.
1: "Forward march!"
0: Another guard barked, and Richard shuffled toward the gate with the rest of the men. They were leaving the prison. But for where? Outside the gate, the men were loaded into the back of a truck covered by a green canvas top and sides, with two wooden benches running the length of the truck bed on either side. The prisoners took their place on the benches, with a guard carrying a rifle perched at the end of each bench. As they drove off, the noise of the truck's engine muffled the sound of the prisoners as they swapped snippets of information without the guards noticing. Richard's heart soared when he learned that the British had left Palestine and an independent state of Israel had been declared. For the first time in over 1,900 years, the Jews had a homeland of their own. The truck ride was short. The men were herded down from the back of the truck at gunpoint and were soon standing in the courtyard in front of Uranus Prison, the Securitate jail in the center of Bucharest. The prisoners were led into the prison through a side door and then down two long, steep flights of stairs. Richard had no idea that the place had such a deep, dungeon-like basement.
1: "This is yours, Vasily Georgescu,"
0: a guard said, pushing Richard into a small, dimly lit room. Inside, Richard sat down on a lumpy straw pallet and looked around. He was alone in a small concrete room. Above the bed hung a single electric light bulb, and the end of a pipe protruded high on the wall. Richard put his hand over the pipe and felt cold air coming in through it. There was no bucket in the cell to use as a toilet. That was a problem. Richard knew from experience that the guards didn't always come when you signaled for them to take you to the toilet. He looked around the room again and sighed. No doubt he would have to use a corner in an emergency. As time went by, Richard sat and thought about the new state of Israel. He wondered how many of his friends and relatives might make it there. Perhaps Sabina and Mihai would be able to escape to freedom and safety in Israel. Richard wondered if he would ever again enjoy freedom. After a day in his new cell, Richard realized that everything around him was silent. Through the grill on his cell door, he could see the shadow of a guard walking back and forth. But the guard made no sound, not even the scuffing of his boots on the floor as he paced. There was no noise from jingling keys or rain falling against a window, no yelling from the courtyard or birds squawking overhead. Richard could hear only the sound of his heart beating. He was in a dungeon cell, 30 feet below ground and without sound. It felt to him as though he had been buried alive. When a guard at last opened the cell door to bring him a few morsels of food, Richard noticed that he had felt pads on the soles of his boots to muffle the sound of walking. The only deliberate sound Richard heard in his cell was the prison bell ringing to signal morning and night. In his new cell, Richard decided to stay up at night, and he developed a routine to follow. After the night bell sounded, he began praying, thanking God for his life and the opportunities he brought into it. Then he preached a sermon, a new one, every night. Following the sermon, Richard asked God to send to Sabina the words he had just spoken and his love for her. Then he spoke to Sabina and Mahai as if they were sitting beside him. He knew at the very least the authorities would be pressuring Sabina to divorce him, that is, if the communists hadn't already told her he was dead. Next, Richard danced. He remembered how King David had danced before the Lord, and he decided to do the same. On the first night that he did this, the guard was so shocked he brought Richard a large chunk of bread and cheese. Richard savored every mouthful. What a treat it was after the black bread and watery cabbage soup he was usually served. Once he had exhausted himself dancing, Richard spent an hour or more thinking about the people arrayed against him. He imagined being one of his interrogators, or the guard outside his cell. He thought of many excuses as to why they were in such a horrible line of work. Perhaps they had no choice. Perhaps their family would starve if they didn't do it. Maybe they had been tricked into the job, and it was now too late to get out of it. After an hour or more of trying to see things from their perspective, Richard came away with a renewed love for the guards and interrogators, and a desire to share the gospel with them in a way they could understand. Sometimes in the early hours of the morning, to keep his mind active, Richard would switch from spiritual activities to chess. He molded two sets of chess pieces from the black bread he was served, coloring one set white by rubbing them along the chalky concrete of his wall. Then he would play game after game of chess, disciplining himself to forget the moves his opponent had just made. By the time the morning bell rang, Richard was tired. Since the days seemed much longer to him than the nights, he gladly lay down to sleep away a good part of the day. Since all he had to go by was the bell, he could never really tell whether it was light or dark outside. After several weeks, Richard came to accept the silence and solitude of his cell. He remembered the Arab saying, "On the tree of silence hangs the fruit of peace." And verse 10 of Psalm 46, "Be still and know that I am God." Although he was cold and nearly starving, he was determined to make the most of his time alone with God. One night after he had finished his sermon, Richard heard a tap, tap on the wall. He listened carefully. Was it someone deliberately making a noise? The tapping stopped. Richard tapped back. The tapping began again. Someone was there. Richard worked out that the prisoner on the other side of the cell wall was using a simple code that assigned the letters of the alphabet different numbers of taps. It was a long and tedious way to send or receive a message, but Richard didn't care. He was actually communicating with another human being. After several nights of tapping messages, the other prisoner, who said he was a radio engineer awaiting trial, taught Richard Morse code. It was slow at first as Richard memorized the code, but soon they were able to communicate much more rapidly. Richard comforted the engineer by tapping him Bible verses, and the engineer asked if he could confess his sins to Richard. The men also used Morse code to tap out moves in a chess game and to exchange jokes. One night, the engineer did not tap on the wall. After a couple of nights of silence, Richard tapped again, and someone else answered. Since this person did not know Morse code, Richard used the simpler code to communicate with him and teach him Morse code. It was wonderful having another person to communicate with. One day, the prisoner in the next cell tapped out that it was April 10, 1949, Palm Sunday, the beginning of Holy Week. Richard was thankful to know that Easter was approaching. He meditated and preached to himself on the suffering of Christ. On Good Friday morning, he found a nail on the floor in the bathroom. Taking it back to his cell, Richard scratched Jesus on the wall to remind himself that Christ had risen. He also hoped it would encourage the next prisoner who occupied the cell. When the guard saw what Richard had done, he was furious.
1: "How dare you do such a thing?" he yelled. "You are going to the carcer."
0: Richard was taken from his cell and marched down the corridor to a cupboard in the wall, the carcer. It was about 20 inches square inside and tall enough for a man to stand up in. Richard was put into the cupboard and the door closed. Inside it was pitch black, except for several narrow shafts of light that penetrated the darkness through air holes drilled in the door. As Richard tried to adjust his position inside the carcer, he felt something stab his back. He lurched forward and was stabbed again, this time in the chest. After regaining his balance, Richard felt the surfaces around him. Sharp metal spikes were sticking out of all the upright surfaces of the cupboard. The only way to avoid being stabbed by the spikes was to stand tall and rigid. Richard tried to do this, but standing up straight was painful. His feet throbbed, and all his torture-ravaged body wanted to do was crash into a heap on the floor. He willed himself to stand. Inside the carcer, Richard decided to meditate on God. He prayed as he reflected on his faith. Before long, he began to repeat the phrase, "Jesus, dear bridegroom of my soul, I love you," over and over again. The practice worked so well that the 2 days Richard spent standing in the carcer seemed to go by quickly. Not long after the experience in the carcer, the prisoners' toilets were blocked, and Richard was permitted to use one of the guards' toilets. In this room, there was a mirror on the wall. Richard stared into it. Looking back at him was an old man, gaunt and pale, with yellow-tinged eyes. Richard stepped back from the mirror, startled. This was the first time he had seen himself in over a year, and he had aged 20 years in that time. Time passed slowly, locked in his quiet, solitary cell, seeing nobody but his guard. Yet Richard looked forward to passing the time hearing news from around the various dungeon cells. By now it seemed as if most of the prisoners had learned Morse code and were willing to pass along jokes, words of encouragement, and information. And even though Richard was not being actively interrogated, the dread of it always loomed over him. Then one day Richard was taken from his cell and introduced to Lieutenant Gresu, a self-assured young interrogator. The lieutenant asked Richard all sorts of questions, trying to get him to admit that the funds he had distributed on behalf of the World Council of Churches had really been used for spying. Richard refuted the argument and was then returned to his cell. The next day, an hour after the sounding of the morning bell, Richard was again taken to Lieutenant Gresu's office. The lieutenant sat holding a rubber truncheon in his hand. Richard assumed he was about to be beaten once more. Instead, Lieutenant Gresu looked at him and shouted, "Your story yesterday was all lies." Then, standing up, he pushed a sheet of paper and a pen across the desk to Richard. "You have been communicating in code with other prisoners. This we know. I want to know exactly what each of them said to you, and I want to know any other breach of prison rules you have participated in. Write it all on the paper. Tell me the truth this time. I would be back in an hour," he said, banging the truncheon hard on the desk before leaving the room. A bright light bulb shone overhead as Richard picked up the pen. It wasn't easy to write at first, since he hadn't used a pen in over a year. Sure enough, Lieutenant Gresu walked back into the room an hour later, swinging his rubber truncheon. "Let me see what you've written," he said, taking the paper from Richard and sitting down at his desk to read it. Richard watched as the lieutenant's eyes scanned the shaky handwriting, and he wondered what the lieutenant's reaction would be. On the paper, Richard had admitted to breaking the rules and that he had tapped the gospel through the walls to other prisoners. He said he didn't know the names of the other prisoners, but noted that he had never spoken against the communists. As a Christian, he noted, he was to love his enemies, to understand them, and to pray for their conversion. The last sentence he wrote said, "I can give no statement about what others said to me, for a priest of God can never be a witness for the prosecution. My calling is to defend, not to accuse."
1: "Mr. Von Brand, why do you say you love me?" Lieutenant Gressou asked when he had read Richard's statement.
2: "This is one of the Christian commandments no one can keep. I could not love someone who imprisoned me for years and starved and tortured me."
1: "It's not just keeping a commandment," Richard replied. "When I became a Christian, I was reborn with a new character, full of love. Just as only water flows from a spring, so only love flows from a loving heart."
0: Lieutenant Gressou looked at Richard and began asking him more questions about his faith. The two of them talked for hours, focusing on the relationship of Christianity to Marxist doctrine. Richard pointed out that the first book Karl Marx wrote was a commentary on the Gospel of John, and that in the preface to Das Kapital, Marx had noted that Christianity, especially Protestant Christianity, was the ideal religion for the renewal of lives made wretched by sin. The atheistic lieutenant was surprised by this.
2: "Since my life had been made wretched by sin, I was simply following Marx's advice when I became a Christian," Richard added.
0: The next day, Richard was taken back to Lieutenant Gressou's office for another long discussion about Christianity. Soon, this became a daily occurrence. During one of these long discussions, the lieutenant reiterated that he was an atheist. Richard explained that atheism was a holy word for Christians. When the early Christians were thrown to the lions for their faith, they were called atheists by emperors Nero and Caligula, he further explained.
2: "Christians don't criticize the Communist Party for atheism, but for producing the wrong kind of atheists," Richard told the lieutenant, going on to explain that there were two kinds of atheists: those who say that there is no God, and therefore they can do all the evil they like, and those atheists who say that since there is no God, they must do all the good that God would do if he existed.
3: "When Jesus saw men hungry and sick," Richard said, "he took the whole responsibility of caring for them upon himself. And that is how we know that Jesus was God."
0: Then, looking his interrogator in the eye, Richard added,
2: "If you become that sort of atheist, Lieutenant, loving and serving everyone, men will soon discover that you have become a son of God. And you will discover the Godhead in you."
0: Richard's words stunned Lieutenant Gressou into silence. 2 weeks passed before Richard was taken back to the lieutenant's office, at which time Lieutenant Gressou told him he had thought a lot about their last conversation and now wanted to become a Christian. He confessed his sins to Richard and told him he would do all he could to help the prisoners, even though it would be dangerous. Over the next several weeks, Lieutenant Gressou did just that. Then one day, he disappeared. One of the guards told Richard he had been arrested. The interrogations continued after the disappearance of Lieutenant Gressou. This time, his interrogators tried a new tactic. They injected Richard with drugs that made him weepy and sick. After each interrogation, Richard's health slipped a little. His hair stopped growing and his fingernails became strangely spongy. It was hard for Richard to stand, and he was beginning to cough up blood. Richard knew that his tuberculosis had returned. One afternoon, someone different peered through the grill on the cell door. An hour later, two soldiers came and carried Richard away. Richard was barely conscious and didn't know whether they were taking him to a grave or to another prison. The soldiers carried him up the two flights of stairs and outside. For the first time in nearly 3 years, Richard saw the moon and stars shining overhead and breathed in the fresh air. He could hear the sound of traffic, a distant siren, and a dog barking. As he was loaded into an ambulance and driven off, it was almost too much for him to take in. Richard looked out the ambulance window at the tops of buildings. He recognized many of them against the night sky. They drove up a hill, and Richard knew where they were. Vacaresti, the magnificent 18th-century monastery now used as a prison. The ambulance door swung open, and a guard wrapped a towel around Richard's head so he couldn't see. Richard felt himself being half-carried, half-dragged from the ambulance. He stumbled up a flight of stairs, relieved that he wasn't going underground again. He was pushed onto a bed, and the towel covering his head was removed. Richard looked around. He was in another tiny cell, but his heart filled with joy. The cell had a window he could see out of. Perhaps he would catch a glimpse of a bird or even a rainbow when the sun came up.
1: "Only the doctor is allowed to see this man, no one else," he heard one guard tell the other.
0: When the one guard left, the other guard said to him,
1: "So what have you done to deserve such harsh treatment?"
3: "I'm a pastor, a child of God," Richard replied.
0: The guard leaned in and said in a low voice,
1: "Praise God. I'm a believer, too. My name is Tachiki."
0: Tears welled up in Richard's eyes.
3: "God is good. He has his people everywhere," he said. "I will help you all I can," Tachiki replied.
0: Over the following week, Richard's physical condition deteriorated. He was often delirious and vomited up any food he managed to swallow. Yet he was grateful to be at Vacaresti. The cells had thinner walls, and when he was conscious, Richard was able to get to know the prisoners to the right and the left of him. The guards did not insist on total silence. Richard enjoyed interesting conversations with the other prisoners. 2 weeks after his arrival, with a towel once again wrapped around his head, Richard was taken from the cell. This time he ended up in a large room filled with sunlight. Four men and a woman sat on one side of a table, and a single chair was on the other side. The guard pulled Richard over to it. By now, Richard's vision was blurred, and he had been suffering from a high fever for several days. The man in the middle of the other side of the table looked at Richard.
1: "This is your trial. A lawyer has been appointed to represent you. He has waived your right to bring witnesses. Sit down. Let the trial begin," he announced.
0: Richard struggled to concentrate as he slipped in and out of consciousness. Two guards held him down while another gave him an injection. His mind became clearer. The trial was underway. His lawyer was talking. The woman was talking. The man in the middle was talking. Richard struggled hard to make sense of what they said. Apparently, he was a spy who had been paid by the World Council of Churches. Richard felt himself slump. He was given another injection.
1: "Have you anything to say?"
0: the man in the middle asked. Did he have anything to say? What could he say? What did they want him to say? What did God want him to say? Only three words came out of his mouth.
3: "I love God."
1: 20 years hard labor,"
0: the man in the middle bellowed. The towel was once more wrapped around Richard's head, and he was dragged back to his cell. He had been away just 10 minutes. 2 days later, another guard arrived at the cell door with another towel. This time, Richard was too weak to walk. The guard picked him up and carried him away. Richard felt himself being placed on wet cobblestones. Then a metal ring was clamped around his ankle. He felt the thud of a hammer against the metal. It could only mean one thing. He was being fitted with a leg iron, chain, and weight. The towel was removed, and Richard, along with the 50-pound weight attached to his ankle, was lifted into the back of a truck with other prisoners also in leg irons. Richard wondered where they were taking him this time. Surely anyone could see that he was too sick to start his 20 years of hard labor. We hope you've enjoyed Richard Wurmbrand, Love Your Enemies, by Janet and Jeff Benge. 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
1: With SRN News, I'm Jason Walker. China has fired a missile from a submarine in a test launch. State media in Beijing claims that test was done somewhere in the South Pacific. FBI expanding its probe into Georgia's 2020 elections.
2: The Bureau has assigned 260 analysts from field offices nationwide to review Fulton County election records by mid-July. Federal agents previously seized ballots and other documents as part of the probe. Although Georgia's 2020 results were recounted and audited, confirming a win by Joe Biden, President Donald Trump has long argued that the election was tainted by fraud. Supporters of the review say a thorough investigation can help answer lingering questions and bolster confidence in election integrity. Ken Lorman reporting.
1: A public policy expert and former Trump economic advisor Steve Moore says it's a great time to be an American thanks to the Trump economy. He also adds many of the young progressives in the Democrat Party actually believe that socialism works, like Mayor Zoran Mamdani in the Big Apple.
3: It's very dangerous for our country that we have one of our two parties that has been taken over by a very radical group of young people, because most of these people are young. They're in their 20s and 30s and early 40s, and they really believe in this agenda. It will be the ruination of America, but I don't think that's going to happen. I think most Americans realize that what makes this country great is our freedoms.
1: Ukrainian forces striking an oil terminal in St. Petersburg as Kyiv continues now to ramp up bombardment of Russia's oil infrastructure. Handful of countries in OPEC Plus, that alliance, are planning to increase their outputs modestly next month up to 188,000 barrels per day. This is SRN News. 50 years has brought quite a change in this country. Here's Michael Harrington.
4: On the eve of America's 250th birthday, the Pew Research Center has released a sweeping analysis of how the nation has changed since its 200th birthday in 1976. Pew reports that about 70% of adults were married at the time of the bicentennial. Today, it's only 50%. America has also seen a sharp drop in fertility, with fewer and fewer women having any children at all. Michael Harrington reporting.
1: Well, fewer members of the general population are Christian these days. Church attendance and other spiritual practices are in decline. But one thing people still do, and that's talk to God. A Barna Group poll finds 73% of American adults say they pray, well, at least once a week, and Christians pray even more. Women are generally more likely to pray than men. This is SRN News. Now, the heat wave continues across much of the country. Here's John Scott.
5: Officials believe the heat has killed at least 25 people, with 40 million people under heat alerts across the East Coast, Southeast, and Southwest. At least 18 record highs were set on the 4th of July. In the Southwest, extreme heat watches cover parts of Arizona and California, including Phoenix and Tucson, and go into effect Tuesday through Thursday. Dangerously hot conditions expected through midweek, with daytime highs reaching as high as 114 degrees. John Scott reporting.
1: Small business owners in U.S. tourist destinations say they're seeing more Americans staying at home this summer. Businesses around Lake Tahoe, also Kansas City, Asheville, North Carolina, and many others say they've noticed customers trading in their overseas vacations for road trips that are much closer to home. More details, srnnews.com.
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7: Why is Laodicea so Laodicean? Why do we not have more missionary fervor and spirit and power and passion to do the work of the Lord? Here's the answer. It is because there is a neglect of home piety. The teaching of the Bible truth is the great and grand work which every parent should undertake. In a pleasant, happy frame of mind, place the truth as spoken by God before the children.
6: Here's Scott Ritzema with another final minute message.
7: As Paul says, it is no longer I who live, but Christ who lives in me. Now that's salvation right there. A new creation. The old is gone, the new has come. In fact, in the last days, Revelation 12 talks about a group of people who have overcome. They overcame him by the blood of the Lamb and by the word of their testimony. They did not love their own lives so much as to shrink from death. 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We will receive forgiveness from God. That legal aspect is important, but it is not the only thing. God wants to go beyond that to literally change us, that we can stand with white robes and sing the new song, the song of the Lamb.
6: Brought to you by beltoftruthministries.org.
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9: This is It Is Written. I'm John Bradshaw. Thanks for joining me. She's the most famous woman in all of history. More famous than Cleopatra, Helen of Troy, Mary Queen of Scots, Joan of Arc. Her impact on history is greater than virtually that of any other human being. Oddly enough, we don't really know that much about her. Mary, the mother of Jesus, appears in the Bible only a handful of times. The story of the birth of Jesus is found in Matthew 1 and 2, and of course, Mary features prominently. The same story is repeated in Luke 1 and 2. In Matthew 13, the question is asked, is not his, that's Jesus' mother, called Mary? In Mark 3:32, they say to Jesus, look, your mother and your brothers are outside seeking you. John 2, the wedding feast at Cana, where Mary informs Jesus that the wedding host has run out of wine. Mary is presented at the cross in John 19, and it's mentioned there that she has a sister. And then in Acts chapter 1, it says that these all continued with one accord in prayer and supplication with the women and Mary, the mother of Jesus, and with his brothers. Acts 1:14. And that's basically it. Now, admittedly, the story of the birth and infancy of Jesus is a good long story. But once Jesus is a boy, Mary barely features again in the Bible. And that's not surprising. The New Testament is the story of Jesus, after all. There's a good amount of myth surrounding Mary in Christianity today. But as we continue our series, Great Characters of the Bible, we're going to investigate Mary. She doesn't appear a lot in the Bible, but she's an extremely important figure. And she made an immense impact on all of history. This is the story that introduces us to Mary. We'll pick it up in Luke chapter 1. Now in the sixth month, the angel Gabriel was sent by God to a city of Galilee named Nazareth, to a virgin betrothed to a man whose name was Joseph of the house of David. The virgin's name was Mary, and having come in, the angel said to her, "Rejoice, highly favored one, the Lord is with you. Blessed are you among women." That's Luke 1:26. That's quite an experience for a young woman. She was betrothed, engaged to Joseph, and she's approached by an angel. We read that she was troubled by this greeting and was trying to make sense of it. Then the angel said to her, "Do not be afraid, Mary, for you have found favor with God. And behold, you will conceive in your womb and bring forth a son, and shall call his name Jesus." The angel goes on to say, "He will be great, and will be called the Son of the Highest, and the Lord God will give him the throne of his father David, and he will reign over the house of Jacob forever, and of his kingdom there will be no end." What we can be absolutely sure of is that Mary came from a dedicated, devout family. She would have been familiar with the prophecies that pointed forward to the advent of the Messiah. And she'd have known that Isaiah had written that a virgin shall conceive and bear a son and shall call his name Emmanuel, Isaiah 7:14. But she asked the question, how can this

0: was possible, this miracle birth, the angel told her that her cousin Elizabeth, in her advanced age, had conceived and was also going to have a son. Just imagine Mary's emotions at a time like this. To find out you're pregnant is one thing, and usually a very happy occasion. But Mary was unmarried. Now, there's not as much of a stigma today in being pregnant out of wedlock, maybe none at all. But in that day, it was scandalous. Adultery was punishable by death. Intimacy prior to marriage, society didn't take that well. Mary was told that with God, nothing shall be impossible. And I want you to notice Mary's response. This is key and a great example for us. Mary said, "Behold the maidservant of the Lord. Let it be to me according to your word." And the angel departed from her, Luke 1:38. You wonder why Mary was chosen to be the mother of the Messiah. You find the reason right there. She realized this was going to seriously impact her life. You'd expect that she was awed by the prospect of having to raise the deliverer of the world. But when God picked her for the most solemn assignment ever committed to a human being, Mary's response was full of faith. "I am the maidservant of the Lord," she said. "I'm the servant," or maybe even, "I am the slave of the Lord." Simeon later told Mary that a sword will pierce your soul, Luke 2:35. But she went into this saying, "I'm the servant of the Lord. Let it be to me according to your word." It's pretty easy to hear someone else say those words. But this is where the theory of Christianity becomes the reality of Christianity. It isn't hard to be a believer in Jesus when everything is going well, when faith in God is popular, when there's no cross to carry. But when the heat gets turned up, this is what we like about the story of Daniel in the lion's den, or the story of the three boys who didn't bow to the statue, but instead were cast into the fiery furnace. They were faithful. They stood up for God even when their lives were in jeopardy. Mary was told she was going to deliver the Messiah. No one would have faulted her if she had said, "I'm not worthy. The responsibility is too great. I just want to live a simple life." But instead, Mary said essentially what Jesus would say more than 30 years later when he prayed to his Father, "Not my will, but yours be done." Mary said that here, "Let it be according to your word." And that, my friend, is what faith is. I'll do it God's way. I'll trust God with this. Not my will, but God's will. So let me ask you, what is God asking you to do that you're dragging your feet on? Something that you're reluctant to do. Is there some area of your life where you're not wanting to surrender? God might be asking you to read the Bible more and know Him more deeply. He might be calling you to pray. God might be calling you to surrender your bad attitude. He might be asking you to move out of a living situation you know that He doesn't approve of. Or take those bottles of alcohol in the cupboard and pour them down the drain. It might be God is calling you to be faithful with your finances, to surrender a destructive habit, or to yield to His call to serve Him in some capacity. Is God calling you? When He called Mary, she said, "I'm willing to do your will." Can you say the same? This is why Mary is one of the truly great characters of the Bible, because she gives us one of the truly great examples of faith and trust in God. I'll be back with more in just a moment.
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0: Thanks for joining me on It Is Written. After discovering she was going to be pregnant with the Son of God, Mary visited her cousin in the hill country of Judah. Elizabeth greeted Mary by addressing her as the mother of my Lord. God is confirming again and again that Mary was going to give birth to the Messiah. She would be the mother not of God, but of Jesus, the one

0: who would be fully human and fully divine. You know, there are a number of myths surrounding Mary, and it's important that we don't trip on them. I just mentioned one. She wasn't the mother of God. Mother of Jesus? Mother of the Messiah? Sure. But mother of God? No, she wasn't that. She was the mother of Jesus, who came to this earth in the flesh, laying aside his divinity as he did so. Mary wasn't taken to heaven bodily without seeing death. If there's no evidence in the Bible that something happened, you can't appeal to tradition or say that because the Bible doesn't say it didn't happen, then maybe it did. You can understand the can of worms that would open up. You know, there are some good traditions in the world. White wedding dresses, Thanksgiving in North America, baby showers, standing for the national anthem, all positive traditions. But when you start bringing traditions into your Christian experience, traditions that are not based on the Bible, you're not far away from entertaining traditions that run contrary to the Bible. Some people pray to Mary, but there's nothing in the Bible that says you should, and plenty that says you should not. Paul wrote to Timothy that there is one God and one mediator between God and men, the man Christ Jesus, who gave himself a ransom for all to be testified in due time. That's 1 Timothy 2, 5 and 6. Jesus taught his disciples to pray, "Our Father," and he said nothing at all about praying to his mother. Praying to Mary, or anyone else outside the Godhead for that matter, is inconsistent with the teachings of the Bible. Jesus said, "Come unto me, all ye that labor and are heavy laden, and I will give you rest." That's Matthew 11, 28. He said, "Whatever you ask in my name, I will do it." John 14, 13. John wrote in 1 John 5, 13 through 15, "These things I have written to you who believe in the name of the Son of God, that you may know that you have eternal life, and that you may continue to believe in the name of the Son of God. Now this is the confidence that we have in him, that if we ask anything according to his will, he hears us. And if we know that he hears us, whatever we ask, we know that we have the petitions that we have asked of him." I understand if you're used to praying to a certain person, a saint, someone you consider special, this could be a challenge. But remember, Mary herself said to the angel, "Let it be to me according to your word." And that's Christianity, surrendering to the will of God in order to serve God and to receive him more fully into your life. We do his will because he loves us. Obedience to God's will and not our own is a foundational tenet of the Bible. You don't want to deify Mary. You don't want to insert Mary into the plan of salvation. She has nothing to do with redemption or mediation. But that doesn't make her any less special. Elizabeth greeted Mary by saying, "Blessed are you among women, and blessed is the fruit of your womb." Blessed among women. Mary holds an extremely special place among all people of all time. But we want to keep that in perspective. She was a special woman. There's no question. In some circles, her contribution to faith might even be undervalued. But there's nothing to suggest Mary never sinned. It's clear that she and her husband Joseph were intimate after they were married. And of course, that would be normal and natural. And she isn't the Queen of Heaven. And that picture in Revelation 12, it says, "And there appeared a great wonder in heaven, a woman clothed with the sun and the moon under her feet, and upon her head a crown of 12 stars." That's Revelation 12, verse 1. That's referring to the church, to the line from which God raised up the Messiah, to the body God had preserved from which the Savior of the world would come, the church of the Old and New Testaments. Look in verse 17. "And the dragon was wroth with the woman and went to make war with the remnant of her seed, which keep the commandments of God and have the testimony of Jesus Christ." Revelation 12 is a chapter that spans history. And rather than referencing Jesus' mother, it's referencing the church down through time. Mary is an example of faith and devotion and love and commitment. As a mother, she prepared Jesus for his life on this earth. And you'll notice Mary bore her considerable shame with dignity. She was called by God and accepted the call, even though she'd have to walk a rough road. Literally, the journey from Nazareth to Bethlehem, while she was great with child, would have been arduous. An unmarried, pregnant woman in the Middle East 2,000 years ago? And the people knew about the circumstances of Mary's life. One day, as Jesus' words brought conviction to certain hearts, they sneered at him and they said, "We were not born of fornication." You read that in John 8:41. That was a nasty swipe at the miracle of Jesus' birth. The people who should have welcomed Jesus instead turned it all around and insulted him. And this stung Mary. They knew. They knew she'd become pregnant out of marriage, and they weren't letting her forget it. But she carried herself with dignity. She didn't have to worry about their petty insults because she was living with assurance in the sight of God. She was right with God. She didn't have to let their nastiness drag her down. And you can be the same. You don't have to let the slights or criticism of others drag you down. If you're living with integrity in the sight of God, that's all that matters. The details of your past life, the mistakes you made, the sins you committed, the things you got wrong, you don't have to be haunted by that, held back by that, weighed down by that. When God forgives you and calls you, you owe no one an apology, not for the direction God has called you and not for your past. Look at 1 John 1 and verse 7. "But if we walk in the light as He is in the light, we have fellowship with one another, and the blood of Jesus Christ, His Son, cleanses us from all sin." If you're standing with God, if you're following God's calling in your life, if you have surrendered your life to Jesus, live in peace with your past and let the barbs and attacks and insinuations and criticisms of others roll right off you like water off a duck's back. It must have been difficult for Mary to be the recipient of the malice of others. And it was malice. But Mary lived in integrity before God. Peter wrote, "But sanctify the Lord God in your hearts, and always be ready to give a defense to everyone who asks you a reason for the hope that is in you, with meekness and fear, having a good conscience, that when they defame you as evildoers, those who revile your good conduct in Christ may be ashamed." 1 Peter 3:15 and 16. In just a moment, some of the best advice Mary ever gave.
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0: The Bible is filled with stories of people who took a leap of faith. Gideon was asked by God to lead an army of just 300 against an innumerable foe. And he did, and he was triumphant. Noah was asked by God to build an ark, a boat, so he and his family could ride out a storm in a world where rain had never before fallen. And he did, and he and his family and the world was saved. Life can be like that. Sometimes you have to take a leap of faith. After you've received all the necessary instructions, after the equipment has been checked, you take a leap of faith. Grow your faith in God and in His Word. Don't miss the Leap of Faith, brought to you by It Is Written TV. One of the most remarkable characters in the Bible was Mary, the mother of Jesus. The only woman in history called to do what she did. It was a privilege, but an awesome responsibility. She was a humble woman. She gave birth in a stable. She endured hardship, having to flee with her husband and baby to a foreign country in order to save their lives. She experienced incredible grief. She lost a child. In fact, she witnessed his brutal execution, standing by while he was crucified. Mary was strong. Just how do you endure that? And Mary was faithful. After the death of Jesus, she didn't give up on God. She didn't allow grief or anger to derail her. She carried right on and identified and associated with the disciples. Her faith didn't falter. And Mary, she was brave, courageous. She didn't disassociate from the disciples for the sake of her own safety. She pressed forward and wouldn't allow even the authorities to shake her from her faith. And keep this in mind, she wasn't perfect. Now understand what I'm saying here. For one thing, she was a sinner just as everyone is a sinner. The Bible says that all have sinned and come short of the glory of God in Romans 3:23. But beyond that, Mary wasn't above making mistakes. They were in Jerusalem, a bustling, busy place. Not New York City or Lagos or Tokyo, but still busy, especially at the time of the Passover. Afterwards, the family set out for their home in Nazareth. Jesus was just 12 years old. Luke 2:43 says, "When they had finished the days, as they returned, the boy Jesus lingered behind in Jerusalem. And Joseph and his mother did not know it. But supposing him to have been in the company, they went a day's journey and sought him among their relatives and acquaintances. So when they did not find him, they returned to Jerusalem, seeking him. Now so it was that after 3 days they found him in the temple, sitting in the midst of the teachers, both listening to them and asking them questions." Luke 2, 43-46. Now I want you to think about this. Mary and Joseph were no doubt responsible parents. They set out for home and somehow managed to leave their 12-year-old boy behind. They thought he was in the group, maybe with relatives or friends, but he wasn't. You know, I'm not finding fault with Mary and Joseph. I mean, not really. But what I am saying is that even they were not beyond making a mistake. I haven't met too many parents who always get it right. So if you're a parent and you've ever made a parenting mistake, you can know that you're in good company. But there's something Mary said one day that I want to draw your attention to. At the wedding feast in Cana, the hosts ran out of refreshments, and Mary said to Jesus, her son, "They have no wine." And then she said to the servants, "Whatever he says to you, do it." You find that in John 2, verses 3 and 5. Now, the context doesn't make clear whether or not Mary expected Jesus to work a miracle, but that's not really the point. It's what she said. "Whatever he says to you, do it." Now, that's advice that we can take to heart today. What's faith in God? Faith is acting upon the Word of God and expecting the Word of God to do what it says it will do. So that when God speaks, our natural response is to say, "Yes, Lord, whatever you want." Some people get hung up on obedience as though it's a bad thing, as though grace means that you can disregard whatever God says. Nothing could be further from the truth. Obedience isn't only a good thing, it's an inevitability as you grow in your relationship with God and surrender to Him more and more. Jesus said in John 15, "Abide in me and I in you. As the branch cannot bear fruit of itself unless it abides in the vine, neither can you unless you abide in me. I am the vine, you are the branches. He who abides in me and I in him bears much fruit. For without me, you can do nothing." When Jesus lives in the life of a believer, that person bears much fruit. When you're surrendered to Jesus, you're living for the glory, for the honor of God. When you're just living for yourself, you're pleasing yourself, and your intent isn't the honor of God. Mary gave wise counsel. Whatever he says, do it. Read the Bible and you'll find God providing guidance and instruction. He says, "Have faith." So we do. He says, "Keep my commandments." And so we do, because it was his idea. When he says, "Give me your heart, trust me," that's what we do. Whatever he says, do it. Very good advice. And how's that accomplished? As Paul wrote, "It is God who works in you both to will and to do for his good pleasure." Philippians 2:13. Truly surrender your heart to Jesus and he'll do his will in your life. That's what it is to live a life of faith. Although she gave birth to the Messiah, Mary lived a life of faith, a life that was at times challenging, at times wonderful, at other times brutally difficult. But Mary was constant, honored by God in a way no other person has been or will be honored. She was faithful, looking to God. You can do that too. Are you willing today? If you'll open your heart to Jesus, He'll abide in you and you'll abide in Him for all eternity.
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0: 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Let's pray together now. Our Father in heaven, we thank you today for the example of Mary, who gave birth to our Savior Jesus. She brought the Messiah into the world. It was a miracle. And we thank you for the miracle of her life, of her example of faithfulness and humility. We thank you that in Mary we see qualities worth emulating. And we thank you that Mary's life pointed people to Jesus. Direct us to Him now, Lord. Friend, as we think of Jesus, the Savior of this world, I wonder where you are in relation to Him. Have you surrendered your heart to Him? If you have not, that's why we have this moment together now. Would you do so? Would you pray the prayer that says, Jesus, take my heart. Father, make my life yours. Holy Spirit, fill me. Can you pray that prayer? Let's do it now. Father, take our hand, guide us. Our hearts live in us. Our lives, make them yours. Friend, are you reaching out to Jesus now? When Jesus returns, we want to be ready to meet Him and be with you, Lord, in eternity. Let it be so, we pray. And we thank you in Jesus' name. Amen. Thanks so much for joining me. I'm looking forward to seeing you again next time. Until then, remember, it is written, man shall not live by bread alone, but by every word that proceeds from the mouth of God.

0: You've been listening to It Is Written, presented by Pastor John Bradshaw. We hope you have been blessed and that your faith in God has been renewed. Join us again next week at the same time on this station for It Is Written with John Bradshaw. 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
1: When you were growing up, did your family have rules? We don't always like rules, although it has been said that even young people, as much as they complain about rules, appreciate them. Rules bring structure, and structure brings security. The opposite brings chaos, and who wants that? But for some reason, when it comes to religion, people have a tendency to think that obeying rules is legalism, an attempt to win God's approval by obeying rules. The Bible does teach that we cannot win God's approval by keeping rules because our sinful natures simply are not good enough to win God's approval. And then the wages of sin is death. But Jesus says, "I'll die for you. I'll die your death and give you my life." In appreciation for what Jesus has done for us, we now obey not out of legalism, but out of loyalty to Him. And that's exactly what Jesus wants, obedience, because we love Him. This is Rod Bieber with Seed Time and Harvest.
2: When I was a kid, I couldn't wait for spring. Some of my favorite memories were of getting out of the house after a long, cold winter and going for walks with my mom. We'd finally be able to shed our heavy coats and feel the warmth of the sun. I remember how my mom's face would light up with joy as she'd point out the flowers pushing through the dirt and all the potential for new growth. Whatever she was going through, no matter how worried she may have been, she would always make time to find joy in God's beauty. "Always take time to smell the roses," she would tell me. Now that I'm an adult, I realize it's not always so easy to do that. It's really easy, though, to feel overwhelmed with the what-ifs and the worries of life, or to get so caught up in the busyness, working so hard and always striving for something bigger and better, that we sometimes miss out on the blessings God has already put in our lives. Maybe it's pain from our past that's weighing us down, like the icy winter holding us back from moving into a new season. We just can't seem to allow ourselves to feel joy. There's a beautiful verse in the Bible that says, "Weeping may endure for a night, but joy comes in the morning." Let those be your words of hope. Spring will come. Joy will come. No matter how busy or stressful life gets, know that God is for you. Look around. There are blessings everywhere. Just little glimpses of what God has in store for us for eternity. Slow down and savor the joy in the journey. Count your blessings. Give thanks. And always take time to smell the roses.

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radio. We'll sing and shout the victory. Yeah, we'll sing. No more shame, no more struggle. No more walking through the valley of the shadow. No cancer, no depression. No unanswered questions, no more searching. For we will see your glory. We will see the glory of your face. We will see your glory. One day, one day, lift your eyes, one day.

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1: Welcome to the Meaningful Signs of the Times program, which is sponsored by the Atlantic Seventh-day Adventist Church. My name is Pastor Steve, and I will be your host for this journey into the Bible. The Bible is infinite in its wisdom and knowledge. And as we go through this journey together, you may not agree with everything that I say. So I encourage you to be like the faithful Bereans who searched the scriptures to see if what Paul was saying was true. And it's a good idea to have your Bible handy, as we will cite many Bible references. And if you need a transcript of this message, you can contact me at PastorSteve@netins.net. I will repeat this address at the end of the message. Our program is modeled after the sons of Issachar, a tribe of Israel, with the commendation that they understood the signs of the times. As our name suggests, we are very interested in the second coming or advent of Jesus. And while there are many teachings on the specific signs which can cause fear and concern, our intention is to educate people on the nature of the signs so that they can be prepared for what is happening and will happen in the world prior to the return of Christ. Our program today is titled The Sermon on the Mount, Part 13. We explored in the last message the meaning of the will of God and the plan that God has for our life. In this message, we'll explore what it means for God to provide our daily bread. We'll start by once again reviewing the text that includes the Lord's Prayer. That's in Matthew chapter 6, verses 7 through 15. And when you pray, do not use vain repetitions as the heathen do, for they think that they will be heard for their many words. Therefore, do not be like them, for your Father knows the things that you need before you ask him. And in this manner, therefore, pray. Our Father in heaven, hallowed be your name. Your kingdom come, your will be done on earth as it is in heaven. Give us this day our daily bread, and forgive us our debts as we forgive our debtors. And do not lead us into temptation, but deliver us from the evil one. For yours is the kingdom and the power and the glory forever. Amen. For if you forgive men their trespasses, your heavenly Father will also forgive you. But if you do not forgive men their trespasses, neither will your Father forgive your trespasses. When we pray for God to provide our daily bread, we're praying a prayer of trust that God will actually provide our daily needs. It's important to understand that God provides what we need on a day-by-day basis. God was teaching the Israelites this valuable lesson when he provided the manna on a daily basis. Let us review that account when the people complained about not having enough food. That's in Exodus chapter 16, verses 4, 5, and 14 through 26. Then the Lord said to Moses, "Behold, I will rain bread from heaven for you, and the people shall go out and gather a certain quota every day, that I may test them, whether they will walk in my law or not. And it shall be on the sixth day that they shall prepare what they bring in, and it shall be twice as much as they gather daily. And when the layer of dew lifted there on the surface of the wilderness was a small round substance, as fine as frost on the ground. And when the children of Israel saw it, they said to one another, 'What is it?' For they did not know what it was. And Moses said to them, 'This is the bread which the Lord has given you to eat. This is the thing which the Lord has commanded. Let every man gather it according to each one's needs, one omer for each person, according to the number of persons. Let every man take for those who are in his tent.' Then the children of Israel did so and gathered some more, some less. So when they measured it by omers, he who gathered much had nothing left over, and he who gathered little had no lack. Every man had gathered according to each one's needs. And Moses said, 'Let no one leave any of it till morning.' Notwithstanding, they did not heed Moses. But some of them left part of it until morning, and it bred worms and stank. And Moses was angry with them. So they gathered it every morning, every man according to his need. And when the sun became hot, it melted. And so it was on the sixth day that they gathered twice as much bread, two omers for each one. And all the rulers of the congregation came and told Moses. Then he said to them, "This is what the Lord has said. Tomorrow is a Sabbath rest, a holy Sabbath to the Lord. Bake what you will bake today, and boil what you will boil, and lay up for yourselves all that remains to be kept until morning." So they laid it up till morning, as Moses commanded, and it did not stink, nor were there any worms in it. Then Moses said, "Eat that today, for today is a Sabbath to the Lord. Today you will not find it in the field. 6 days you shall gather it, but on the seventh day, the Sabbath, there will be none." God is teaching us to trust Him each day for our needs. The reason for this is so that we do not store up our necessities for the future and then forget that we need God. It's easy to forget about God when we are in abundance, but we draw near to God when need develops. Jesus gave an important parable to stress this point in Luke chapter 12, verses 16 through 21. Then He spoke a parable to them, saying, "The ground of a certain rich man yielded plentifully. And he thought within himself, saying, 'What shall I do, since I have no room to store my crops?' So he said, 'I will do this. I will pull down my barns and build greater, and there I will store all my crops and my goods. And I will say to my soul, soul, you have many goods laid up for many years. Take your ease, eat, drink, and be merry.' But God said to him, 'Fool, this night your soul will be required of you. Then whose will all these things be which you have provided?' So is he who lays up treasure for himself and is not rich toward God." We do not know what the future will hold for us, so to place our trust in our own provision is foolish, for at some point we will encounter a situation that we cannot provide for, and we will have need to trust God for such provision. It may be an unforeseen financial problem. It could be a relationship issue, or perhaps a medical condition that is beyond our control. It does not matter what the problem will be if we have a solid relationship with the ultimate problem solver. This is why it's important to learn to trust God before such a situation arises. Jesus devoted a large portion of His Sermon on the Mount to illustrate our need to trust God for our daily needs. Matthew chapter 6, verses 25 through 34. "Therefore I say to you, do not worry about your life, or what you will eat, or what you will drink, or about your body, what you will put on. Is not life more than food, and the body more than clothing? Look at the birds of the air, for they neither sow nor reap nor gather into barns, yet your heavenly Father feeds them. Are you not more valuable than they? Which of you by worrying can add one cubit to his stature? So why do you worry about clothing? Consider the lilies of the field, how they grow. They neither toil nor spin. Yet I say to you that even Solomon in all his glory was not arrayed like one of these. Now if God so clothes the grass of the field, which today is and tomorrow is thrown into the oven, will he not much more clothe you, O you of little faith? Therefore, do not worry, saying, 'What shall we eat? What shall we drink? What shall we wear?' For after all these things the Gentiles seek. For your heavenly Father knows that you need all of these things. But seek first the kingdom of God and His righteousness, and all these things shall be added to you. Therefore, do not worry about tomorrow, for tomorrow will worry about its own things. Sufficient for the day is its own trouble." Jesus asked a very important question in this reference regarding what life is really all about. Is life all about the material things that the world has to offer, or is life greater than all the material things that we can accumulate? We can have all the food that our refrigerator, freezers, and pantry can hold, but will all this food bring us the happiness that we seek? The Apostle Paul made this statement about what was important in life, Romans chapter 14, verse 17. "For the kingdom of God is not eating and drinking, but righteousness, peace, and joy in the Holy Spirit. What we eat and drink is temporary, will only satisfy for the moment. But the aspects of the kingdom of God are eternal and will last forever." In a similar manner, the happiness that we seek is fleeting and dependent on circumstances. But the walking in the righteousness of Christ will provide a peace and joy that is enduring and will surpass any circumstance that could make us unhappy. Jesus states such as he encourages us to seek the kingdom of God and all our needs will be provided in verse 33 of chapter 6. The things of this world are temporal and are passing away. 1 John chapter 2, verses 15 through 17. Do not love the world or the things in the world. If anyone loves the world, the love of the Father is not in him. For all that is in the world, the lust of the flesh, the lust of the eyes, the pride of life, is not of the Father, but of the world. And the world is passing away, and the lust of it, but he who does the will of God abides forever. We can realize the reality of this concept when we people experience fire, tornado, flood, hurricane, or other natural disaster that can take away all the material things of a person's life, and often in an instant. Jesus warns us of this folly in Matthew chapter 6, verses 19 through 20. Do not lay up for yourselves treasure on earth where moth and rust destroy and where thieves break in and steal, but lay up for yourselves treasures in heaven where neither moth nor rust destroys and where thieves do not break in to steal. The things we treasure on this earth can be gone.

0: and will deny the needs of others. God encourages us to freely give as we have freely received of his bounty in our life. God's supply is endless, so we need not worry if we lack due to generosity. One additional problem can be experienced is what we desire, we want over what we need. The desire for what we want can cause us to experience unrighteous emotions as described by James in James chapter 4, verses 1 through 4. Where do wars and fights come from among you? Do not they come from your desire for pleasure that war in your members? You lust and do not have. You murder and covet and cannot obtain. You fight and war, yet you do not have because you do not ask. And you ask and do not receive because you ask amiss, that you may spend it on your pleasures. Adulterers, adulteresses, do you not know that friendship with the world is enmity with God? Whoever therefore wants to be a friend of the world makes himself an enemy of God. We run the risk of opposing God when we place our desires in place of God's will for our life. It's God's will that we walk in peace and joy, but we often forsake these blessings to pursue those things that are not really good and are not consistent with eternal life. James gives us this insight in James chapter 4, verses 13 to 15. Come now, you who say, today or tomorrow, we will go to such and such a city and spend a year there, buy and sell, and we'll make a profit. Whereas you do not know what will happen tomorrow. For what is your life? It's even a vapor that appears for a little time and then vanishes away. Instead, you ought to say, if the Lord wills, we shall live and do this or that. We need to be satisfied with what God gives us and not seek our own desires, for only God knows what is best for us, and we need to trust his wisdom for our life. Let me pray for you. Father, we thank you for providing what we need in this life. Help us to not be greedy and seek more than you desire for us. And in the same manner, help us to be generous to others so that with what you've given us, so that we may share love by meeting the needs of others. Amen. You may find out more information regarding our church and our beliefs on our website, which is atlanticia.adventistchurch.org. 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

I'm Barry Black, the 62nd chaplain of the United States Senate, challenging you to raise the bar and become 10 times better. In Daniel chapter 1, verse 20, the Bible says, when Nebuchadnezzar interviewed Daniel and his friends after 3 years of training, he found them 10 times better than all of the other students in the program. How did they manage that? First, if you're going to be 10 times better, trust God's providence. Daniel 1:1 says it was God who gave the king of Israel, Jehoiakim, into the hands of Nebuchadnezzar. Second, make a commitment not to defile yourself. Daniel 1 verse 8 says, and Daniel purposed in his heart to not defile himself. Finally, if you're going to become 10 times better, expect God to equip you for the doors he will open. Daniel 1 verse 17 says it was God who gave Daniel and his friends their abilities. He gave Daniel the ability to interpret dreams. Become 10 times better.

Jesus, please give me a duck, Alexa by Alexa Sharma. 5-year-old Liam bounced into the kitchen and sat down at the table. He eyed the mountain of pancakes and the bowl of fresh berries in front of him. What a yummy breakfast, he thought. Who would like to pray this morning, Mommy asked. Me, Liam said, sitting up straight and tall. I want to pray. Okay, Liam, Mommy said. You may pray for us this morning. Please bow your heads, Liam said. He closed his eyes and then paused. Liam thought to himself. I know Mommy says Jesus doesn't always say yes to our prayers. Sometimes he says yes, sometimes no, and sometimes wait, but he always does what is best. There's something I really, really want. Even if Jesus says no or wait, I'm going to ask him right now. Dear Jesus, Liam prayed out loud, please bless these yummy pancakes and my family, and Jesus, please give me a duck. Amen. Liam looked up. His mommy and daddy and auntie were smiling at each other. His brothers and cousins rolled their eyes and grinned. Liam didn't mind. He was just getting ready to ask for a pancake when he heard a noise. Quack! Liam's family stopped smiling. Daddy's eyes grew wide. Mommy's and auntie's mouths dropped open. His brothers and cousins looked at each other. Liam stood up. Quack! It's my duck! Jesus answered me already! Chairs slid, napkins dropped, and people gasped as Liam ran to the front door. Liam marched out to the front door, proudly leading his family to the driveway. There next to the car was a duck. See? Liam said, pointing. Quack, quack. Liam's mommy, a biologist, stooped down to look at the duck. She's hurt. It looks like she has a bite on her wing. She definitely needs some help. Liam and his family cared for the duck until her wing healed. After the duck was well, they tried to release the duck into the wild again, but the duck didn't want to leave. She had found a new family. From that day on, she happily waddled, quacked, and slurped worms in Liam's backyard. Each time Liam heard the duck quack, he remembered when Jesus answered yes.

0: He'll be here any minute. And do you know what I've decided?
1: Knowing you like I do, I wouldn't have the slightest idea.
0: Paul wants his freedom, and I want money. Get it?
1: Good idea, too. But Paul wouldn't have any money. Not enough that it would be worthwhile even to suggest it to him.
0: Ah, so true, my dear. But he does have a large organization back of him. He himself said he took a large sum of money to Jerusalem to help the poor and needy. I think his organization would give liberally to get him out of prison.
1: It may be worth trying, my handsome, wise brute of a husband.
0: You are the only one who has ever dared to intimate that I am anything less than faultless.
1: And that's because I am young, beautiful, and you sort of like me.
2: There aren't many prisoners who have the freedom you have.
3: Well, that's because I'm a Roman citizen, and Felix dare not take all my freedom away, nor keep me bound in chains, except when I go from one place to another. Also, God in heaven is watching over me.
2: Have you any idea why the governor and his wife have sent for you for a private interview?
3: Curiosity, probably. Felix's wife, you know, is an Orthodox Israelite. To me, it is a golden opportunity to tell them the glorious message of salvation through faith in the cross.
2: Felix is a despot. He rules ruthlessly with an iron hand. As for morals, he has none. However, I am of the opinion that if you treat him right, he will free you.
3: If by right you mean compliment and flatter him, no. Someday I'm going to have to meet every one of my hearers before the tribunal of heaven and must render an account not only for what I say and do, but the spirit and motive of my words and deeds. I shall tell them truth, forgetful of all self-consideration. Greetings and salutations to His Excellency and to the charming Princess Drusilla.
0: We desired a private audience so we could ask you some questions. Also, we should like to hear about this new Christian faith. You're a wise, experienced man. Certainly, you realize that I hold the power to release you or condemn you. You must also know that a man in my position, well, needs money. Well, upon what do you base your Christian belief?
3: For century upon century, Israelite mothers have hoped and prayed for the advent of the promised Messiah. Jesus of Nazareth, born of Mary, is the Messiah. Belief in him is the center of all Christian doctrines.
1: Well, then you do teach that the Israelite scriptures and ceremonies and laws and obligations to God are no longer binding?
3: No, quite the contrary, Princess. The prophecies pointing forward to the Messiah are fulfilled, and the sacrifices signifying belief in a coming Messiah. Naturally, those things pointing forward to a coming Messiah are done away with. He has come. But as for all other prophecies, laws of conduct, morality, they are still in force. They will always be. For God is love, and His laws are based on love. Love for God and for our fellow men. If God were to change even one iota, any of His laws relating to human behavior, such as our relationship to God and to one another, then God would not be God, because in changing any law, or even an iota of a law, He would prove that He is imperfect. And God is not God unless He is perfect.
0: I've never had it explained to me like that before. And it sounds reasonable. It's exactly as if I sign an agreement to buy a piece of land. And that agreement is in force until I fulfill it, until I buy the land. Then the agreement has been fulfilled and the paper I signed is done away with. I can throw it away.
3: That is precisely the way it is with the Israelite ceremonies and laws which point forward to Christ. No longer do they serve a purpose. They can and should be thrown away.
0: Ah, Paul, my little princess here was born an Israelite. Drusilla, is what Paul said true?
1: Yes. If the Messiah actually has come.
0: Ah, now there's a point. Paul, can you prove that this Jesus you speak of is the Messiah?
3: Without the slightest doubt. All one need do is compare prophecies concerning the coming Messiah with the birth, life, death, and resurrection of Jesus, and you will find they fit exactly. Jesus was born in Bethlehem. Prophecy foretells this. His life of ministry and service exactly fulfills prophecies concerning these things. He was accused and tried on false charges. He was reviled and spat upon, even scourged, and bore the cross, fulfilling prophecy. He was nailed to the cross. Even this was foretold in scriptural prophecy. His tomb is described, his resurrection, even his ascension into the heavens, all happened as foretold in Israelite scripture. The miracles he performed could be performed only by power from heaven. He raised the dead, healed the blind, the lame, the speechless, leprosy, palsy. He cast out demons. His bearing, his life, his sympathy and forgiving spirit toward sinful men were those of a king, the King of Kings.
1: But, sir, you are omitting one fact. One thing Jesus did not do that is plainly foretold in the prophecies you speak of. He did not free Israel or set up a kingdom with himself as king.
3: He established a new spiritual kingdom into which all Israelites, all peoples, may be saved. And when the time comes, as spoken of by Daniel the prophet, he will establish an earthly kingdom, which shall be an everlasting kingdom.
0: This salvation, what does it require?
3: Believe on the Lord Jesus Christ, and you shall be saved. Belief creates love. Love begets obedience, and obedience changes one's life from a sinful one to a holy one. A holy life in Jesus is a life of sobriety and temperance, of keeping the passions under control of reason. It requires that one worship no other god, obey father and mother, live purely, never steal, covet, or lie.
0: Those things are impossible to do.
3: Of ourselves, yes, but by faith in the power of God and the saving grace of Jesus of Nazareth, we are given the righteousness of Jesus. We live through and by him, not of ourselves.
0: But who is to say, to judge whether I live like this or like that?
3: Scripture tells us that there comes a day of judgment, when each shall be rewarded by God himself according to his deeds. And then it will be made plain that wealth, position, or titles are powerless to save us from eternal destruction if we have not lived the life of Christ. God's royal law is far-reaching. It extends to the deep secrets of man's moral nature. It throws a flood of light upon that which has been concealed from the sight and knowledge of men.
0: God knows all our secret thoughts.
3: The dark passions that lie hidden from the sight of men, the jealousy, hatred, lust, and ambition, the evil deeds thought about in the deep recesses of the soul, yet never executed for lack of opportunity. All these things God knows, and his law condemns. Oh. Thus will we be judged on that final day.
0: I hate to think of the secrets of my past being revealed.
1: Don't worry about it, Felix, dear.
3: God is our creator. He justly claims the love and obedience of all his creatures.
0: This interview is ended. Go your way for this time. When I have a convenient season, I will call for you again.

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1: With SRN News, I'm Rich Thomason in Washington. The bell tolls. For Wall Street, President Trump ringing Wall Street's opening bell a short time ago, a promotion aimed at promoting the launch of Trump accounts, giving kids access to investing.
2: The new program to start saving for your kids went live on July 4th. The Treasury Department says so far, more than 6 million Trump accounts have been opened for children under the age of 18. 1.4 million will receive the $1,000 federal contribution for newborns. The money in the accounts will grow tax deferred. Laura Winters reporting.
1: Uncertainty over the future of global oil supply as talks with Iran over the Strait of Hormuz are on hold, suspended during days-long funeral ceremonies for Ayatollah Ali Khamenei. The BBC's Lee Doucette in Tehran.
3: With every day, there's more and more posters appearing, some with President Trump's face on it, saying death is near. And this is something that's being expressed not just by these crowds, but anger over this assassination of Ayatollah Khamenei in the first hours of the war on February the 28th is also fueling fits within the ruling ranks, with hardliners saying, why are you negotiating with President Trump's team when they ordered the assassination of our leader?
1: And oil prices have fallen a bit as some members of the OPEC Plus cartel decided to raise their output. That will take effect next month. This morning's AAA national average for regular gasoline, $3.79 a gallon, and that is down 1 penny from yesterday. Watching Wall Street this morning, the Dow currently down 23 points, while the Nasdaq trading 204 points higher. This is SRN News. LGBT Americans are leaving for Canada.
4: According to CIC News, officials north of the border have made it easier for gay people in this country to apply for citizenship, and there's been an uptick in applications. The average American would have to wait an average of 1 year to be cleared for Canadian citizenship, but CIC reports that homosexuals are being fast-tracked, and some are getting in after waiting only 2 weeks. Canada says it wants to keep LGBT people from suffering, quote, harm in the U.S. Michael Harrington reporting.
1: Federal authorities have arrested a New York woman accused of trying to send $30,000 to an Islamic terrorist group operating in the Palestinian territories. Catherine Washburn is alleged to have told a Palestinian Islamic Jihad that she wishes every day were October 7th, that a reference to the 2023 Hamas attack on Israel. Washburn has been charged with attempting to provide material support and resources to a designated foreign terrorist organization. This is SRN News. One California man's challenge, his legal battle, proves to be a blessing for a lot of others.
5: A farmer has been giving away nectarines amid a legal dispute with a food market and distribution company, claiming exclusive rights over the variety of a white nectarine that he grows. Cesar Mora has been unable to sell his nectarine crop for the last 2 years because of the lawsuit. Guimara Brothers Fruit Company filed the suit against Mora, centering on the company's claim of exclusivity and accusations Mora broke their contract by selling the fruit to other packers. Trial begins later this month. Jason Walker reporting.
1: This evening, President Trump will depart Washington for Ankara, Turkey, where he will be attending the annual NATO summit that runs through Wednesday. Last year, he pushed the NATO allies to spend more money on their own defense. More details, SRNnews.com.
6: Do you know what really gets me very, very happy? Like, if you want to make me really excited, it's the Amazon Prime. In fact, I lived in a country that didn't have Amazon Prime. So when I moved back to America, I was so thrilled to be able to order these little boxes, have this blue tape on here that said Prime. I didn't even know that now it's not only just a two-day delivery, but you can actually get a two-hour delivery with Amazon. You know, even though it's really great to get these kinds of things very quickly, it also kind of shifts the way we think about how quickly we can actually get things. I'm reminded of the Bible verse found in James chapter 5, verse 8. It says, "You also must be patient. Keep your hopes high, for the day of the Lord's coming is near." You know, there are some things in life that come very quickly, and we're kind of getting accustomed to expecting things to come as fast as we want it to. But, you know, there are some things in life that are going to be dependent on God's timing. And I want to encourage you today to wait on the Lord. I'm Chaplain Kumar, and this is the 1 Minute Devotional.
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9: At one point, the thermometer read 124 degrees and was just unbelievably hot. But we kept pressing on, and I would go to that church, even though we weren't given permission, I would go to that church and sit on the steps of that church and pray, God, please show us how to reach these people. And I would do this day after day. For 4 months, I sat there praying, and pretty soon the Hindus and the Muslims went to this small group of Christians in the town and said, why don't you let this guy open the church? He comes here every day to pray. And through a miraculous series of events, the church was broken into and opened, and we happened to be going by just after the police had come to check out the church and to see what had happened. And then they said, well, the church is open now. Why don't you open it for worship? And I was just thrilled. We spent about a week fixing it up, knocking all the plaster that was falling off the ceiling and off the walls and cleaning it out. The church had not been open for over 25 years, and people were happy to see it being open. And so we had a grand opening, grand reopening ceremony, and people crowded in to see what was going on in this house of worship, the house of prayer for all peoples is what we called it. And over the course of the next several years, we watched God do incredible miracles in that house of prayer. We wanted to fix it up and put electricity in and put fans in because it got very, very hot in India. So I went to the people who actually own the structure. That was from another church organization, and I went to see the leader of that group. And when he found out that we were affiliated with the Seventh-day Adventist Church, he told us to get out of the building. Hello, my name is John Baxter from Adventist Frontier Missions, and I'm glad to be with you today. I'm going to tell you the story of how our family ended up moving to a little town in northern India and stayed there until they chased us out. The title of this story is Repairing the Breach and Rebuilding the Church. My wife and I had been married for 1 month, and she knew before she married me I'd been praying for several years about becoming a missionary, and specifically to be a missionary to India. And I came into the bedroom with tears streaming down my face, having been praying, and my wife looked at me and said, we're going to India, aren't we? And I said, yes, we need to go now. She knew that I had been praying for this little town in northern India called Mirzapur in Uttar Pradesh. And Uttar Pradesh is actually the largest province or state in India by population. It's about the size of Michigan, but it has 210 million people in it. That alone right there, two-thirds the population of the United States, that makes that state in India the fifth largest country in the world by population. Well, just as we were planning on going to visit, India erupted in violence. Hindus were attacking Muslims, Muslims were attacking Hindus, and so we were praying, Lord, should we go now? What should we do? And I need to know what your will is. I don't want to put us at risk unnecessarily, but I want to move forward in faith, not fear. So we were praying. We bought our airline tickets on faith and praying and praying. And finally, 3 days before we were to go, I was up most of the night praying when God made it clear through His Word, the Bible, that we were to go. And so we got on an airplane and we flew over to India and we traveled around from Mumbai, down to Pune, over to Madras, down to Madurai, up to Calcutta, then across to Ranchi, and then into this town that I'd been praying for several years now, Mirzapur. We got there. We didn't know anybody. We didn't speak the language. We just knew that there were people in this town that needed to know about the love of Jesus. So we stayed there and we looked around praying that God would guide us, and we ended up right in the center of town, and there was an abandoned old church building built in the 1800s. And my wife and I stood there praying on the steps of that church, God, if you want us to come back to restore this church to be a house of worship for your name's sake, please show us what we're supposed to do. That was a challenging day for us, but we decided to move forward in faith. We ended up meeting with the mayor of the town and his wife. And we told them what we were doing there, and keep in mind that this county had 1.7 million people in it. only 352 Christians, and there were no Seventh-day Adventist Christians. So when we went to the mayor's house, we weren't sure what to expect, but we sat down and told him that we'd been praying for their town. We want to come and help the people with their health problems, with different issues in the community, and to tell them about the love of Jesus. And we were very surprised when the mayor's wife said, "Praise the Lord, Jesus is coming soon, and I believe he sent you here to help us." And miraculously, the mayor and his wife were very cordial. They had said that the church we had seen in the center of town, if we were to come back, they would let us use that church at no charge. And then they would give us a place to stay for no charge. We were just thrilled that God had led in this way. So we came back to the United States and started packing up our things, looking for an organization that we could serve with. And we're so grateful that Adventist Frontier Missions accepted our project. And within just a matter of 6 months, we were back in India, getting ready to share the gospel. We had to learn the language. We had a lot to learn about the culture. And we had a lot to learn about how to respond to people. As it turns out, the mayor and his wife were expecting us to bring some money for them, which we weren't in a position to do. So the church wasn't open to us, and the place that we stayed in was not fixed up. It was quite an ordeal. At one point, the thermometer read 124 degrees and was just unbelievably hot. But we kept pressing on, and I would go to that church, even though we weren't given permission, I would go to that church and sit on the steps of that church and pray, "God, please show us how to reach these people." And I would do this day after day. For 4 months, I sat there praying, and pretty soon the Hindus and the Muslims went to this small group of Christians in the town and said, "Why don't you let this guy open the church? He comes here every day to pray." And through a miraculous series of events, the church was broken into and opened, and we happened to be going by just after the police had come to check out the church and to see what had happened. And then they said, "Well, the church is open now. Why don't you open it for worship?" And I was just thrilled. We spent about a week fixing it up, knocking all the plaster that was falling off the ceiling and off the walls and cleaning it out. The church had not been open for over 25 years, and people were happy to see it being open. And so we had a grand reopening ceremony, and people crowded in to see what was going on in this house of worship, the house of prayer for all peoples is what we called it. And over the course of the

gospel witness whatsoever. And here we are wanting to share the gospel with people. How could it be? So we prayed that God would somehow change the circumstances so that we could stay in the building if he wanted us to stay there. I'm not so interested in buildings. I'm interested in sharing the gospel. This was the center of town. It was a great evangelistic center. And so I called upon our supporters around the world, prayer partners and financial supporters, please join us in praying on Saturday, December 19th. Pray that God would change the circumstances. And much to my surprise, he did. The manner in which he changed circumstances, I would never have expected, because 1, 2, 3 days after our day of fasting and prayer, the bishop of that church died. And the new bishop came in, and I went to see him. After speaking with him for some time, he agreed that we could use the church, we could open it, we could use it as an evangelistic center. And I was thrilled. And so he said, go talk to our property manager, and we'll get a document drafted so that you can fix the church up and make it look nice. So I went to see that man, and he said, well, we're happy to put something together. And he said, come back next month, and we'll work out the details. So I came back the next month to work out the details, and he said, well, you'll have to come back next month. So I came back the next month, and he said, well, you'll have to come back next month. And that went on for 2 years. And for 2 years, we sat there on the floor, cross-legged, Indian style, worshiping God in a building that really needed to be renovated with no lights, no electricity, and a lot of perspiration. And finally, after 2 years, the man said, I want you to get out of my office, and I want you to get out of our church. And I said, I'm sorry, did I do something wrong? He said, no, just get out. And I realize now that the gentleman was looking for me to give him a bribe, but I wasn't willing to do that. So there again, I asked our prayer partners from around the world, please join me in praying. I don't know what to do. I don't have to be in this building, but it's the center of town. It's a great evangelistic center. God, if you want us to be in this building, you're going to have to change this man's heart. And so we set a date for our global support team to pray with us and unite in prayer that God would change this man's heart, or that he would show me what I'm supposed to do other than being in that building. And so we prayed. And then, as with the earlier experience, 1, 2, 3 days later, that man, the property manager for that church, had a heart attack. He didn't die, but he did have a heart attack. And I went to see him in the hospital, and he had all the tubes and wires hooked up to him. And when he saw me come in, he sat up in bed and he said, I'm so glad you've come. I know that if you pray for me, God will heal me. And as soon as I get out of the hospital, I will sign those papers. So we prayed, and God healed him, and he got out of the hospital, and he did sign those papers. And it was just amazing. We began fixing up the building, and that's a whole other story in itself, but I'll just tell you, friends, we rebuilt and reconstructed that church. It was beautiful. By the time we were done, we had electricity, we had carpets on the floor, and we had a beautiful veil over the altarpiece. When opening night came, we had standing room only, and actually had people climbing over the walls to try to get into the church to see what was going on. It was beautiful. And I shared how Jesus Christ has the power to change our lives, to set us free from sin, and to give us peace and joy and hope. And many, many people left that night just filled with gratitude that they were able to be there. And we shared with them the book, The Gospel of John, in Hindi. And I was so thankful. For 6 years, we were able to open that church, and thousands, literally thousands of people who had never heard the gospel, never heard the good news of the plan of salvation of Jesus Christ, the Son of God, dying on Calvary for their sins, they were able to hear that for the first time and go away with a piece of literature. Now, in our town, many people didn't know how to read, but that didn't matter, because I knew that they would take their Gospel of John or the Book of Proverbs or the Book of Psalms or one of the other books that we shared with them. They would take it home, and they would give it to their child who was in school. And that child would sit around the fires at night with their parents and read the Gospels to them, and the whole family could learn of Jesus. What a beautiful experience.

0: 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God bless you. 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
1: Incomparable by Ali Brooks. Recently hiking through a beautiful old-growth forest, I followed a trail that went gently upward in the cool shade of trees while following a river. I thought, this is a nice gentle hike. Maybe I'll recommend it to friends. Fast forward an hour later and my opinion had changed. Whoever had made the trail decided at one point that it was time to head up the face of the mountain, gaining thousands of feet of elevation in just a few miles. In the blistering heat of the midday August sun, I find myself going up switchback after switchback, dust mixed with my sweat, making mud on my hands as I tried to grip my trekking poles. Whenever I paused to catch my breath, I was instantly swarmed by biting flies and mosquitoes. They seemed immune to bug repellent, so I tried putting a bug net over my head, but it felt like wearing an oven, so I soon tore it off. Ugh, this was so miserable. Suddenly, I came out into the open meadows, climbing up the ridge, and the views of the mountains all around me left me breathless in a different way. Wow, wildflowers carpeted the alpine landscape, nodding in the breeze. Marmots and chipmunks scurried around, looking at me curiously. Snow-capped mountains reached to the blue skies all around me. Within minutes, I experienced the curious phenomenon of forgetting the miserable hike I had taken to get there. The drudgery didn't matter anymore because of the magnificent reward at the end. Soon, I was easily imagining doing the hike again to return to that beautiful place. Romans 8:18 says, I consider that our present sufferings are not worth comparing with the glory that will be revealed in us. As the world comes undone at the seams and personal trials stretch out our faith, let us remember that none of this will compare to the incredible reward at the end that God promises.
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0: What is truth? Ever since humans have existed, we've been searching for truth. Today, it's popular to believe that there is no absolute truth. Today's question, what kind of beauty does God value?
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3: The inner beauty, probably, which I have on a good day and then on a bad day, not always.
0: Jesus Christ said, for this reason I came into the world to testify to truth. God's word has absolute truth. Here's what the scriptures say. 1 Peter chapter 3. Your beauty should not come from outward adornment. Instead, it should be that of your inner self, the unfading beauty of a gentle and quiet spirit, which is of great worth in God's sight. And 1 Samuel 16 says, people look at the outward appearance, but the Lord looks at the heart. For more of God's truth, visit BibleInfo.com, a public service of the Seventh-day Adventist Church.
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5: Wars are won or lost based on good communication. You have to get your message back and forth without the enemy learning about them. And that's where cryptology comes in, the encrypting and decrypting of messages to keep them out of the wrong hands. Now, this is one of the most famous cipher machines of all time, the German Enigma. This machine was used by all of Germany's armed forces to send encrypted messages. Now, what the Germans didn't know is back in 1932, years before World War II began, the Polish had already cracked Enigma. Now, that led to the creation of bombs like this one, machines designed to decipher Enigma messages. That program was called Ultra, and many people say it may have helped the Allies even win the war. Now, for many people, they look at prayer much like a ciphered message. If we just use the right words, if we raise our hands the right way, if we pray enough times or in the right place, then maybe, just maybe, God will answer. Well, I've got good news. Consider these words of hope from Psalm 145, verse 18. The Lord is near to all who call on Him, to all who call on Him in truth. That's as simple as that. No fancy words, no secret encryptions. God is on standby, ready to hear what you have to say. So be encouraged, because God is for you. Now, 1 John 5:14 reinforces that God is listening when it says, this is the confidence that we have in approaching God, that if we ask anything according to His will, He hears us. And know this when you pray. Your message is getting through loud and clear. No decryption necessary.

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2: When we pray, it is essential that we have an attitude of repentance. Much emphasis is being given to God's forgiveness. Indeed, without His forgiveness, we are lost. Now listen, when God created the earth, He created oxygen before there was anything that would need it. In the same way, He covered this earth with forgiveness before there was anyone who said, "I'm sorry." We are not kept alive by breathing, but by oxygen. However, the way we get oxygen is by breathing. In the same way, we are not kept alive spiritually by repentance, but by God's gracious forgiveness. Yet it is by repentance that His forgiveness is activated in our lives. This is why when we speak of the importance of the forgiveness of God, we should always at the same time point out the importance of repentance. Repentance must always be accompanied by confession. It's strange how some people are willing to confess but not to repent. Other people say they have repented, but they're not willing to confess. The Bible is clear that we are to confess our faults to each other, and as a result, we will be healed. If we continually wrong someone and don't confess, it will finally boil over, resulting in broken relationships, the foremost of which is the marriage. There are husbands and wives who fight all the time. The situation will often go from bad to worse because there is never any confession and asking for forgiveness. This is why I have found that when a couple is about to break up, one or the other will often say, "Well, I never loved him or her anyway." A person says this because at that point, all they can remember are the many wrongs that were committed and never sincerely made right. Now, you might think, "But why bring it up again? It's over now. Why do I need to ask for forgiveness? The other person knows I'm sorry." Friend, that can be a false assumption. The truth is, the other person may not know or believe we are sorry. So the wrong is filed away, and sooner or later it will come back to haunt and will increase the pressure every time there's a falling out until at last comes the final blow that destroys the relationship. When I was a little boy, we used to go barefoot most of the summer. Once in a while, I stepped on a rusty nail. A rusty nail leaves a puncture wound. A puncture wound tends not to bleed. As you know, bleeding actually serves to clean a wound. And so, when I would step on a rusty nail, my folks would have to take me to get a tetanus shot. When we wrong each other, even if it's by accident, the wound we leave must be cleansed. The Bible says if we confess our sins, He's faithful and just to forgive us our sins and to cleanse us from all unrighteousness. When we have wounded our spouses or family members, it's not enough to think, "Oh, I know I was wrong, but I won't say anything. It'll only make it worse." That may depend on what we say. Many men are afraid if they admit they were wrong and ask for forgiveness, their families will lose respect for them. The reality is just the opposite. It's amazing how the carnal heart tries to avoid humbling itself and admitting it's wrong. When we ask God to forgive our sins, we often say something like, "Forgive my sins," or perhaps, "Forgive my sins and mistakes," or even sometimes we pray, "Lord, if I've committed any sins, please forgive me." One day Jesus was passing through Jericho and was confronted by a blind man. When the man heard that Jesus was going to pass by, he began to call out, "Jesus, Son of David, have mercy on me." At first, the people tried to quiet him. The blind man was embarrassing them. When Jesus sensed what was happening, he asked for the blind man to be brought forward. You can imagine it in your mind's eye. The blind man was led to Jesus by some friends. There, standing in front of Jesus, the Lord asks him a strange question. "What wilt thou have me to do unto thee?" Now, the first question that popped into my mind was, "Lord, why are you asking him that? Isn't it obvious? Can't you see the man is blind?" But here's a point that's basic to prayer. Prayer does not so much tell God what we need. He already knows what we need. Rather, prayer is the admission of our own need. What does this have to do with the way we ask God to forgive our sins? Oh, everything. Our inclination is to avoid responsibility. That's the nature of the carnal heart. Many times when we ask God to forgive our sins, we may be saying in effect, "Lord, I know you're sensitive about sin. I recognize I'm a sinner, but frankly, I'd like to talk about something else. So if there's anything about me you think ought to be changed, please forgive it so we can get on with our conversation." And yet from the Lord's side, when we ask him to forgive our sins, he has a question that we need to answer before we go on. Which ones? There's a good reason for this. Often when we ask God to forgive our sins, we don't include all of them. There are sins we do not consider important. Or if we know that what we're doing is wrong, we often will rationalize and continue to hang on to some sins. For example, one of the sins that we often try to protect is the sin of temper. You probably know of people who have lost marriages or a relationship with children or even their jobs because of their bad tempers. One person told me they had prayed and prayed about their temper, but it didn't seem to do any good. I knew what the problem was. The entire problem of temper was not being brought to God. That person wanted a little temper for themselves. You know the prevailing attitude of not wanting people to walk on us. How many times we ask Jesus to forgive our sin, but not all of it? 90% maybe? You know, you might need a little temper for a rainy day. Now, a person might complain that I'm trying to put them on a guilt trip by asking them to confess specific sins. They may think that confessing generic sin would be all that's necessary. But friend, we need to put sin in its worst possible light. That's the only way we can ever get serious about it and let the Lord give us victory over it. If you go to a doctor and he says you have some common ailment that will go away in 24 hours, you're relaxed. But if the doctor tells you that what you have is life-threatening, your attitude is entirely different. Sins we hang on to are definitely life-threatening. And we need to put them in their worst possible light and take 100% of them to Jesus. Then we will know the meaning of the promise that if we confess our sin, God is faithful and just to forgive us and to cleanse us from all unrighteousness. Our Savior is a full-service Savior. When we ask him to forgive our sins, we must mean all our sins, each one. We're talking about pride and selfishness and bitterness and resentment and lust and the lack of self-control and the like. When we have the true attitude of repentance and confession, it will bear real fruit in our lives. A person who is praying that the Lord will forgive him of the same sin year in and year out needs to discover what's really wrong. A person who has let the Lord give him an attitude of confession and repentance will not be dominated by sin. The promise in Romans 6 verse 14 is that sin will no longer have dominion over us. An attitude of repentance that's accompanied by confession is probably the single most important component of the Christian life. We need to study how to overcome sin. But we need to learn first how to get out of sin once we fall into it. This knowledge will actually give us the key to how to be overcomers. I hope that you understand that attitudes are not something on the surface, but they're something deep down inside. Attitudes are what we stand for, and who we are. I may be simplifying it, but I believe that our characters are to a large extent the sum of our attitudes. And this is why when we really begin to understand what prayer is all about, we must address not just the things we do, but we must address our attitudes. It's a person's attitudes that make him do the things he does. I don't know what the greatest burden of your prayers might be at this moment, but I would suggest, if you're not already concerned about your attitudes, now is a good time to start. Don't worry about everybody else's attitudes, but zero in on your own. When we get down to understanding the priority of prayer, we will begin to understand that prayer is not something we do for God, but something that God does for us. Prayer is the umbilical cord of the Christian life. Prayer is where the Christian life is conceived and where it is sustained and nourished. Now you might be wondering, if you have to have all the right attitudes in just the right amounts before your prayers will be effective. And if that's so, you might feel that you might as well give up right now. But don't give up. Please don't be discouraged. The answer, once again, is prayer. You see, prayer makes more prayer effective. Godly attitudes are a gift that the Lord has for us, but we must request them. Godly attitudes are what it means to be, and as such, are the priorities of our prayer. I would like for you to look into your own prayer life and to ask yourself the question, what kind of prayer do you pray? Have you been praying only to get? Why not now pray deeper? Pray to be. Pray that God will give you the attitudes that will change you and give you the new heart that the Bible has promised to give to each of us. Oh, Holy Father, we're thankful for prayer. And God, we know that prayer must begin with a spirit of repentance. And so we pray that you will give us that spirit of repentance, that you might begin this wonderful work in our lives.

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1: With SRN News, I'm Rich Thomason in Washington. The bell tolls. For Wall Street, President Trump ringing Wall Street's opening bell a short time ago, a promotion aimed at promoting the launch of Trump accounts, giving kids access to investing.
2: The new program to start saving for your kids went live on July 4th. The Treasury Department says so far, more than 6 million Trump accounts have been opened for children under the age of 18. 1.4 million will receive the $1,000 federal contribution for newborns. The money in the accounts will grow tax deferred. Laura Winters reporting.
1: Uncertainty over the future of global oil supply as talks with Iran over the Strait of Hormuz are on hold, suspended during days-long funeral ceremonies for Ayatollah Ali Khamenei. The BBC's Lee's Doucette in Tehran.
3: With every day, there's more and more posters appearing, some with President Trump's face on it, saying death is near. And this is something that's being expressed not just by these crowds, but anger over this assassination of Ayatollah Khamenei in the first hours of the war on February the 28th is also fueling fits within the ruling ranks, with hardliners saying, why are you negotiating with President Trump's team when they ordered the assassination of our leader?
1: And oil prices have fallen a bit as some members of the OPEC Plus cartel decided to raise their output. That will take effect next month. This morning's AAA national average for regular gasoline, $3.79 a gallon, and that is down 1 penny from yesterday. Watching Wall Street this morning, the Dow currently down 23 points, while the Nasdaq trading 204 points higher. This is SRN News. LGBT Americans are leaving for Canada.
4: According to CIC News, officials north of the border have made it easier for gay people in this country to apply for citizenship, and there's been an uptick in applications. The average American would have to wait an average of 1 year to be cleared for Canadian citizenship, but CIC reports that homosexuals are being fast-tracked, and some are getting in after waiting only 2 weeks. Canada says it wants to keep LGBT people from suffering, quote, harm in the U.S. Michael Harrington reporting.
1: Federal authorities have arrested a New York woman accused of trying to send $30,000 to an Islamic terrorist group operating in the Palestinian territories. Catherine Washburn is alleged to have told a Palestinian Islamic Jihad that she wishes every day were October 7th, that a reference to the 2023 Hamas attack on Israel. Washburn has been charged with attempting to provide material support and resources to a designated foreign terrorist organization. This is SRN News. One California man's challenge, his legal battle, proves to be a blessing for a lot of others.
5: A farmer has been giving away nectarines amid a legal dispute with a food market and distribution company, claiming exclusive rights over the variety of a white nectarine that he grows. Cesar Mora has been unable to sell his nectarine crop for the last 2 years because of the lawsuit. Guimara Brothers Fruit Company filed the suit against Mora, centering on the company's claim of exclusivity and accusations Mora broke their contract by selling the fruit to other packers. Trial begins later this month. Jason Walker reporting.
1: This evening, President Trump will depart Washington for Ankara, Turkey, where he will be attending the annual NATO summit that runs through Wednesday. Last year, he pushed the NATO allies to spend more money on their own defense. More details, srnnews.com.
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8: Hello, friends. Would you like to hear an amazing fact? On a clear December night in 1899, the SS Waramu was quietly cutting its way through the water of the mid-Pacific Ocean. In the middle of the trip between Vancouver to Australia, the captain gave some unusual orders. The pilot was told to stop the engine, then put it slightly in reverse until the ship sat perfectly still in the calm water. Using the stars and a compass, Captain John Phillips and the navigator checked and rechecked their location. At precisely midnight local time, the Warramu lay exactly on the equator at exactly the point where it crosses the international dateline. The consequences of this bizarre position were many. The forward part of the ship was in the southern hemisphere in the middle of summer, while the stern was in the northern hemisphere in the middle of winter. The date in the stern part of the ship was December 30, 1899. Near the bow, it was January 1, 1900. The ship was therefore not only in two different days, two different months, two different seasons, and two different years, but also in two different centuries, all at the same time. Moreover, the 32 passengers were cheated out of New Year's Eve celebrations. One entire day, December 31, 1899, disappeared from their lives for all time. They didn't seem to mind very much because those on board the Warramu became the first people to greet the new century. Did you know the Bible talks about a lost day in history? Stay with us, friends. We're going to learn more on this edition of Bible Answers Live.
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8: 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And this is a live, international, interactive Bible study. And if you have a question relating to the Word of God, the most important book in the world, then we're going to do our best to search the Word together and find the answers. All you need to do is call that number. It's a free number. And here it is again, 800-463-7297. That's 800 God Says. You know, it just occurred to me, we've been on the air for so long now, we still have an 800 number. Everyone's got these other numbers now, but back when we did it, it was a toll-free number, and now they're all toll-free. 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We got lines wide open right now. We got one or two people standing by. Call us with your Bible questions. 800-463-7297. That's 800 God Says. My name is Doug Batchelor.
9: My name is Jean Ross. Good evening, listening friends. And we'd also like to welcome those who are joining us on Facebook. I know we have a number of folks who are joining us across the country and around the world. A very warm welcome to you. Thank you for being part of our Bible study. And again, as Pastor Doug mentioned, if you have a Bible question, the phone line to call is 800-463-7297. Pastor Doug, let's start the program with prayer. Dear Father in heaven, we thank you once again that we have this opportunity to gather together and open up your Word and just study. Thank you for your promise to be with us. In Jesus' name, amen.
8: Amen.
9: Pastor Doug, you opened the program with rather an amazing fact. Here is a ship, just so happens to be as the century turns from the 1800s to the 1900s, and he's in the very spot between, what did you say, the northern hemisphere, the southern hemisphere, between the international date line between one day and another day, and the ship was sort of divided up into these four quadrants.
8: Exactly.
9: As the earth is being divided. Quite an experience.
8: You know, they didn't plan on doing it, but on the way to Australia, one of the crew said, "Captain, do you realize how close we're going to be to the dateline and the equator during our crossing and during the change of the century?" And the captain had a sense of humor. He said, "Well, let's just go a little bit out of our way and make history." And he did. So I understand Mark Twain was actually on that ship another day. He wasn't on the ship that day. But the Warramu. That lost day of history, I was once traveling March 8th to Australia, and I landed March 10th. And I keep telling Karen, I'm actually a year younger than I am because my birthday is March 9th. And there was no March 9th on that trip because I just missed it on the dateline. She doesn't accept my argument, though. But there is biblically a day that is often missing from people's experience. And, you know, you read about it right there in the second chapter of Genesis, in the very beginning of the Bible. It says, when God created the heavens and the earth in 6 days, why do we have 7 days in a week? He was finished after 6 days. He made one more day to be a blessed, holy day of rest, a time of worship, a time of recreation, a time for fellowship with our loved ones and other believers. And that's a day that in this busy society is often forgotten and neglected by a lot of people, and they miss that blessing that God has promised. He promised to bless that day. And we have a free offer where people can learn about that blessing and receive it. And when they read this, I hope they'll share it with their friends.
9: Yes, it's an amazing fact study guide that's called The Last Day of History. It talks about this special time that God had set aside for worship and to remember Him being as our Creator. Very important study. It's free. We'll be happy to send it to anyone who calls and asks. Again, the number to call is 800-463-7297. And you can ask for the study guide called The Last Day of History. Ready to go to the phone lines. Our first caller this evening is Bill, listening in Chicago. Bill, welcome to the program.
10: Hi, Pastor Doug, Pastor John. How are you?
8: Good. Hi. Thank you for calling. And your question?
10: Yeah, my question is, does the Bible say anything about the use of medical marijuana?
8: Yeah, well, let me repeat this, because I think you're not real close to your phone, or there's some dropout. But the question is, does the Bible address medical marijuana? Of course, the word marijuana is nowhere in the Scripture. And, you know, you don't find tobacco in the Scripture. There's a lot of herbs and plants that aren't mentioned specifically. So really the question is it appropriate at some time to use medicine? Now, most people, marijuana is kind of a hot topic, pardon the pun, these days, because a lot of people started claiming they were using marijuana for medicinal purposes, but it seemed like everybody had a backache. I know that in Mendocino County, I actually, I've got some property. Pastor Ross has been there with me. He'll testify. I don't grow. But it's called the Emerald Tree.

0: The Bible talks about the leaves of different plants are for healing. But when people start doing it habitually, the use of any drug habitually is not good. Usually a drug is used habitually because another problem is being neglected. Now, I'm not a doctor. I'm just sharing that. So that's the principle, but I also want to have everyone recognize the reality. Not everybody with a medical marijuana card really has a medical problem. And if they're smoking it, it's probably doing them more harm than good. So there's a principle. You know, the Bible talks about the herb of the field could be used for different things. Just a couple of strange examples. One, when Leah thought that she was infertile, her son brought some mandrakes, which was a plant, and bingo, she had a baby. So I don't know if there's any value in that, but they did believe in using herbs for different things in the Bible on occasion, but not habitually. So I hope that helps a little bit, and we appreciate your question, Bill. We do have a book called God's Free Health Plan that talks about some of the health principles you'll find in the Bible.
1: Yes, we'll be happy to send that to anyone who calls and asks. The number is 800-463-7297. That's actually the phone line here to the studio. But if you'd like to get that free resource, call 800-835-6747. That is our resource phone line. And you can ask for the study guide called God's Free Health Plan. Some biblical principles for health. Our next call is June, listening from Spokane, Washington. June, welcome to the program.
2: Hi there. How are you guys?
0: Hi. Good. Thanks for calling.
2: So I wanted to know, where in the New Testament does it say that we should continue to keep the Sabbath?
0: That's interesting you would ask that. I was just talking to Pastor Ross about that before we went on the air. Well, there's a multiple places. First of all, when a young man came to Jesus, he said, "Good master, what shall I do that I might have eternal life?" And you can find this in Mark chapter 10 and in Matthew. I can't remember the verse in Matthew, rich young ruler. Jesus said, "Keep the commandments." He said, "Which ones?" Jesus began to quote from the Ten Commandments. Now, some have said, well, because the Sabbath is not specifically mentioned in the New Testament, you shouldn't keep it. But in reality, the commandment, "Thou shalt not take the name of the Lord in vain," third commandment, is nowhere in the New Testament. So what Christian would say it's okay to use the Lord's name in vain? And I do believe that the Sabbath is in the New Testament. Here's an example. When Jesus dies on the cross, it says they wouldn't finish embalming his body, and this is Luke 23. They would not finish embalming his body, but they went home and kept the Sabbath according to the commandment. And then it says in Acts chapter 13, "And on the Sabbath day, we went out of the city." I'm sorry, I think it's Acts 16. "On the Sabbath day, we went out of the city by a river where prayer was wont to be made." Hebrews chapter 4 says, "There remains the keeping of a Sabbath for the people of God."
1: Jesus says in Matthew 24, "Pray that your flight be not in winter, neither on the Sabbath day."
0: Yeah, so there's just a lot of scriptures in the New Testament. There's a lot of debate that Jesus had with the religious leaders about the Sabbath. He would heal on the Sabbath, and there'd be a big discussion. But never did Jesus say the Sabbath should not be kept. In all of those debates, he talks about how it should be kept. He never said you don't keep it. He said the Son of Man is Lord also of the Sabbath day. And Jesus said, "I have kept my Father's commandment." So Jesus kept it. It says the custom of Christ. As his custom was, he entered into the synagogue on the Sabbath day and stood up to read the scriptures. And that's Mark chapter, that might even be Mark chapter 2 or 1. Getting old and the numbers, I get dyslexic, but that's actually in two verses, I believe. The custom of Christ. So
1: Luke 4:16.
0: Yeah, there you go. Are those enough to get you started, or would you like a study guide on that?
2: Yes, I would like that. That'd be great.
0: We'll be happy to. We have a study guide. Matter of fact, the one we offered tonight.
1: Yes, Last Day in History would be a great resource. Just call 800-835-6747. You can ask for the study guide called Last Day in History. We also have a website called simply sabbathtruth.com. sabbathtruth.com. You can read the study guide for free online at the website, along with a lot of additional information on the subject. 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
0: Thank you. We appreciate your call, June. God bless.
2: Great. Thank you.
1: Next caller that we have is Jerry, listening from Oregon. Jerry, welcome to the program.
3: Yes. Good evening, Pastors Doug and Ross. My question pertains to the practice of providing feedback or rating vendors

0: online purchases. I recently ran into one that was extremely poor. The quality of the product was misrepresented. The communications demonstrated extreme surliness by the seller. Now, I'm to rate that individual, and future users will rely on the ratings, but we're asked to forgive and turn the cheek. So you can see the predicament I'm in.
1: That's a good principle. In our relationships with other people, you should be as merciful as you can be. But, you know, it's not wrong to give an honest evaluation. Here's an example. An employee from, let's suppose I'm a business owner and I've got an employee, and that employee is not a good employee, and the employee is fired or quits or whatever, and he goes and applies somewhere else. Well, the new employer calls us and they say, look, can you give a reference? If I say, oh, this guy's just great, well, that's not being Christian. That's being dishonest. You've got to give an honest, objective. You shouldn't be unkind, but you should give an honest, objective evaluation in fairness to the new employer so he knows what he's getting into. So, you know, as a Christian, you want to love people. And if people are going to buy this product and you realize, boy, that was a bad experience, I should be honest with folks and let them know. You don't have to be negative and hypercritical, but just say, you know, here's the facts. And you're just sharing truth with people. I bought the product, I had these expectations, and it failed, and I was very disappointed. That's being honest. And you know what that does? That makes the vendor improve their quality, and everybody benefits. So there's no moral dilemma there. You see what I'm saying?
0: Okay, well, that's kind of way I was thinking, but again, it's not going to be a
1: good question.
0: Yeah. Okay. Thank you very much.
1: Appreciate that, Jerry. Thank you. I don't think we've ever had that question, but that's a good question.
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3: Next caller that we have is Rudy, listening from San Bernardino, California. Rudy, welcome to the program.
4: Thank you, pastors.
1: Yes, how can we help you tonight?
4: My question is, I remember reading, I believe it was the Old Testament, where, I can't remember who it was, but it said about the sun standing still and going back.
1: Yeah, you've got two episodes where the sun was altered. One is in the book of Joshua chapter 10, and then you have an experience that is with King Hezekiah where the sun went backwards. In Joshua's story, the sun simply paused, and it just seemed like it stood still for nearly a day while the Israelites pressed a battle for 24 hours with some of the other Canaanites. It was a long battle. They were winning. Joshua saw that if they didn't finish the battle and completely rout the enemy, they'd have to fight another day. And he prayed the sun might stand still, and it did. That's different than when Hezekiah prayed, and I think that's Isaiah 39 is one place. It's in two. The story of Isaiah and the sun is in, might be in 2 Kings and Chronicles and in Isaiah 39. He prays, Isaiah prays after healing Hezekiah, the sun goes backward 10 degrees, which is, I think, about, it's like 20 minutes on the sundial. So that was observed by even Babylonian astronomers that then came to Jerusalem to ask if they knew about what caused this wonder in the heavens. So you do have that story, happens twice in the Bible, or something connected with the sun.
3: Now, did you have more about that, Rudy, you were asking about that story?
4: Yeah, well, I had an astronomy class one time, and the person teaching the class was mentioned that something about how in the celestial calendar or time frame that's annotated somehow.
1: You know, that is, from what I've heard, that is a rumor. They say that, you know, ancient astronomers say there was a day missing. I've not seen any hard data on that. It's sort of like a, you know, Christian wives' tale that keeps getting repeated. It sounds good and encourages people, but it's not. I've never seen data on that. Oh, by the way, the two verses about Hezekiah and the sun going backwards would be 2 Kings 20, 1 to 11. The other one, I think, is Isaiah chapter 38. So I believe it happened. And it's recorded, like I said, not only by in the Jewish scriptures, but the Babylonians responded to that. And so it was something that was observed. Now, there are traditions. You know, sometimes something true in the Bible ends up making its way into legends in other cultures. There are other cultures that have legends that were based on this story in the Bible. And it's like the Bible talks about a flood where all the wicked were destroyed. Well, you get the Greek legend of Atlantis. So some of these other legends are based on a biblical truth. That is an older truth.
3: All right. Well, thanks for your call, Rudy. Our next caller is O'Neill, listening in North Carolina. O'Neill, welcome to the program.
5: Hey, thank you for having me.
1: Yes. And your question?
5: What does the Bible say about the sale of unclean foods?
1: About the sale of unclean foods?
5: Yes.
1: Well, if you're a believer, God does not want us consuming unclean foods. And I would think you would not want to be involved in buying or selling something that God says you shouldn't eat for the benefit of others eating it. That sort of would, you know, it's like, I know Christians that sometimes they end up finding themselves at a supermarket where they've got to be a cashier and the liquor and the cigarettes are going through and they cringe whenever it happens. I mean, they also got celery and lettuce, but so I think Christians want to avoid being put in a situation where we're dispensing something we don't believe in. So I don't know if that's answering what you're asking.
5: Yes, sir.
3: Now, there might be a bit of a distinction, as Pastor Doug mentions. If someone is working in a grocery store, they're not the ones choosing what product is being carried, but one of the products that might be carried is something unclean food, let's say, for example, and you're just simply, you know, stacking the shelf, or you're a cashier. That's a little different than if you own the store and you're actually choosing what to buy and sell. So I think there is a distinction there.
1: Yeah, and I'm trying to think of some scriptures that... you know, we need to avoid the appearance of evil. And if we're telling someone not to do something, we wouldn't want to be buying it or selling it for others. Yeah, I know I know someone that was trying to help a senior citizen. And they asked them to say, look, I'm too old to go to the market. Here's my list. Can you go get this for me? And they said, well, sure. And they looked at the list and said, wow, I'd never eat that. You know, but yeah, they're trying to help do a loving thing for a neighbor. So sometimes you want to do the loving thing. Buy their pork and beans. All right. Hey, thank you very much for your question.
3: Thanks, Anil. Our next caller that we have is Lee, listening in Colorado. Lee, welcome to Bible Answers Live.
6: Hi. Thank you, Pastor, for having me.
1: Yeah.
6: My question is, my husband is an abusive husband, physically and harsh words, but I love him so much. Is it okay to divorce? Everybody's... this is not a good relationship, but I want to keep the relationship with him. I want to win his soul for God.
1: Let me ask this question, Lee. Are you wanting the relationship to get better?
6: Yeah.
1: Where this doesn't happen anymore? If you want the relationship to get better, there is another option between enduring abuse or divorce. And that would be separation. Explain to your husband, look, I'm going to separate from you until you get counseling. And that you don't want to be living in that situation anymore. And until he gets counseling, you know, he's going to have to find another place. Or you're going to find another place to let him know you're serious. But I don't think it's God's will for, I mean, you know, the Lord feels very strongly about marriage and wanting marriages to stay together. But I don't think it's God's will for any spouse to be a punching bag. And even verbal abuse can be, you know, very very demeaning and vitriolic. So you might have to practice some tough love and tell him to get some counseling.
6: Yeah, don't you think that God wants us to forgive and help people like that?
1: Absolutely forgive, but forgiving doesn't mean that you have to stay in a situation where you're being physically abused. Let me give you an example. I've got some people I've done business with, and I don't think they were very fair. They took advantage of me. Well, I forgave them, but I'm not doing business with them anymore. So you may forgive your husband, but you need to say what you're doing is wrong. Now, do you think that a man, don't you want your husband to be saved?
6: Yeah.
1: You want your husband to be saved, right?
6: Yes.
1: Is he a Christian?
6: He's a believer.
1: Well, if he's a believer, part of that would be love your wife. And you don't love by being rough with people. And so if you want him to be saved, the loving thing for you to do for his salvation, he's got to repent of that sin. He is not going to until you make him realize it's not acceptable. And you may need to explain to him first what you're going to do. Say, look, you've got to promise me you're never going to do this again. If you do, I'm separating until you get counseling.
6: Actually, I've been away from him for 2 months. But then he said, he's back to his bad habit to alcohol and cigarettes.
1: There's another problem there. Yeah, well, you know what I recommend? This is a kind of question that you probably don't want us to be dealing with in detail on a Bible Answer program. You need to find a local pastor where you attend or a counselor, and you need to get some counsel, Lee. And hopefully your husband will join you, and he can hopefully find the victory over the one problem maybe leading to the other.
3: You know, we do have a study guide that is called Keys to a Happy Marriage. It lays out some very important principles. If you haven't had a chance to read that, I'd encourage you to call and ask for that, and we'll send that to you. And then, as Pastor Doug says, in these type of specific instances, it's probably good to seek counsel from a good pastor who can guide you through this experience.
1: Mm-hmm.
3: It is tough. Keep it in prayer. Keep trusting in the Lord, and he'll guide you. The number to call again is 800-835-6747, and you can ask for that study guide called Keys to a Happy Marriage, and I think you'll find some of the principles in there very helpful. I think our next caller that we have is Jerry, and he's listening from Alberta. Jerry, welcome to the program. We have just a few minutes here.
7: Yes, I was just so impressed with the answer that you brought, because I was just mentioning that exact slogan that, you know, marriage will succeed if you do it God's way.
1: Mm-hmm. Yeah.
7: And, tolerance is one thing. Abuse, I would rather somebody hit me than, you know, emotionally scar me. Because they don't heal.
1: Yeah. Now, hey, Jerry, we're going to run out of time before you get to your question for a break.
7: It's about who do you guys consider the bear in Revelation?
1: Great question. Yeah, in Revelation chapter 13, it talks about a beast that is partly like a bear. And that is based on Daniel chapter 7. It appears in Daniel 7 first.
3: Yeah, the first reference that we have to the bear is, of course, Daniel chapter 7, and there the bear represents the Medo-Persian Empire. It rose up after Babylon. Babylon is represented by the lion. So you have the bear, which is Medo-Persia, followed by the leopard, which is Greece, followed by the dragon-like beast, which is pagan Rome. And there's some parallels, of course, in Revelation as well, because it covers these same themes. So the bear is Daniel chapter 7, and it references Medo-Persia.
1: It's got those three ribs in the mouth, which represent the kingdoms of Lydia,
3: Egypt, and Syria.
1: Very good. Hey, listening friends, we've just got a few seconds left before this part of the program is going to wrap up. I want to remind you that there's so much more information. Amazing Facts Bible Answers Live is something we do once a week, but Amazing Facts produces TV programs all week long. 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
1: Hello, listening friends. Would you like to hear an amazing fact? On September 4, 2019, a 73-year-old woman in southern India, the state of Andhra Pradesh, gave birth to twin girls. Mrs. Yaramati said that she and her husband, who is 82 years old, have been married for some 57 years and have always wanted children, but they've been unable to conceive until now. She adds that she felt stigmatized in her community, in her village, and they'd often exclude her from social gatherings because she was not a mother. "They would call me a childless lady," she said. The elderly couple first approached a fertility clinic about having children last year, and then after some encouraging test results, the doctors agreed to perform one round of in vitro fertilization. And then, as they say in French, voila! The twin girls, each weighing about 2.5 pounds, were delivered by cesarean section, which is typical for a high-risk pregnancy. Both babies are doing fine, and Mrs. Yaramati said, "This is the happiest time of my life." You know, the Bible says this is not the first time that an elderly mother gave birth. Stay with us, friends. We're going to learn more on this edition of Bible Answers Live.
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1: Hello, listening friends. We're so thankful that you have tuned in for Bible Answers Live. And I am Doug Batchelor. Pastor Jean Ross is out for the night. And so with our team here of engineers and volunteers, we're going to do our best to man the program. If you're tuning in for the first time, this is a live national interactive Bible study. And we've been doing this program for about 23 years now around the country. And we just love talking about the Word of God. And I know we have some friends that are not only listening on a variety of stations and satellite radio, but they may be watching on our Facebook page. This program, you can see it for what it's worth. You can see it streaming at the Doug Batchelor Facebook page or at the Amazing Facts Facebook page. And as we always do, we're going to begin the program with a word of prayer. Loving Lord, again, we always come before you knowing that these words are spirit and they are life, and spiritual things are spiritually discerned. So we pray for the Holy Ghost to give us understanding as we open this blessed book. And we just thank you, Lord. We pray that Jesus will be in our midst wherever we are, and we ask this in Christ's name. Amen. Well, I tell you, friends, that caught my attention when I heard the news report about a 73-year-old woman that gave birth. Now, that's phenomenal right there, but to twins, no less. And the husband is 82. You know, I had to actually question the fertility clinic that would accept a person coming, a couple that age, and saying, we want to have a baby. You know, some of those folks in India live a long time, and let's hope that she can get them through college. But I've actually been to Andhra Pradesh there in southern India, and it is so important for them that they have children and they have a family, something like it was in Bible times. And as I mentioned, there's a couple of stories of miracle births in the Bible. Elizabeth, of course, you can read in Luke chapter 1. This is the mother of John the Baptist, Zechariah and Elizabeth. And it says they were both well advanced in years. It doesn't tell us her age, but it seemed like she was way past what you'd expect having children. They'd kind of given up on the possibility. And then they had John the Baptist. And then, of course, you read about Sarah. It tells us she was 90. Now, 90 back then was not quite like 90 today, because Abraham lived to 175. So they had a longer life expectancy, but 90 was still way beyond what you'd expect a person to have children. Matter of fact, it tells us in the Bible that Sarah had already gone through menopause, so that was a miracle. And then, of course, you've got the miracle of Jesus' birth. And you read in Matthew 1:18, now the birth of Jesus was as follows. His mother was betrothed to Joseph, but before they came together, she was found to be with child of the Holy Spirit. And then you read a few verses later, it says, behold, the angel of the Lord appeared to Joseph in a dream, saying, Joseph, do not be afraid to take Mary to you as wife, for that which is conceived in her is of the Holy Spirit. You know, what happened to Mary? A woman in the Bible analogy is something like a church. And here you've got this woman who has this miracle new birth. And then Jesus tells us that unless we experience the new birth, we cannot be transformed into his image. So it's sort of a symbol. I mean, it really did happen, but what happened there is also an analogy of what needs to happen in us. We must be born again. There needs to be a miracle birth of God's Spirit in our hearts where Christ lives within. It's like that song they sang, Little Town of Bethlehem, versus Be Born in Us Today. Have you experienced a new birth, friends? God wants you to, and we have an offer that I think will be a blessing to you. It's free. We'll send you the book, Holy Spirit, The Need. Holy Spirit, The Need, written by yours truly. If you'd like a copy of that, simply call our resource line, which is 800-835-6747. 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To get your resource, it's 800-835-6747. 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Calling now, good chance getting your question on the program. We're going to go to the phones. We're going to be talking to Holly, who's calling from Alabama. Holly, you're on the air with Bible Answers Live.
10: Hey, brother. We are here with Elijah Radio in Birmingham. Glad to talk to you again. We have a quick question. We just wanted to follow up on a challenge that one of our speakers gave us one day. He said, if you only have 30 seconds to a minute in the business world, is an elevator speech, to give the kind of the last message, the gospel, the more than just the gospel, but really like an end time present truth kind of gospel. How would you give that in 30 seconds to a minute?
1: Well, first of all, it is difficult, of course, to make a complete gospel presentation, but we should never underestimate what the Holy Spirit can do. I heard one time Charles Spurgeon came into an auditorium, and this is before they had PA systems, and nobody was there, and he thought, I'm going to test the acoustics. And so he walked to the podium, and he said, John 3:16, you know, God so loved the world. And he listened to it, and he thought, oh, that's good, yeah. And then he walked out. Well, a few days later, when he was doing the series there, a man came up, and he said, I want to thank you for bringing me to the Lord. And he said, I just want to let you know, I was the custodian, and I was cleaning in the back when you came to test the acoustics. And all I heard was that verse that you said, and I gave my heart to the Lord right then. So one verse did it. That was less than 60 seconds. I would say one of the most important things you can do is you share your testimony, Holly. You have to reduce it. But you can just say, you know, my life was a mess. I was so lost. I had no peace. And I found a Bible. I read the Bible. And I brought Jesus into my life. And he's transformed me. Now, right there, you're telling him where you were and where you've come from and what did it, the Word of God, so they can go and say, oh, I want to look at the Bible and find out more. Yeah, there's a variety of ways to talk to a person. I think you have to be careful about saying there's one set speech, because my experience has told me everybody I talk to is at a different place in their life, and you might need to say something different to them. And I'm always surprised after I preach from week to week, someone will come up to me and say, that's exactly what I needed to hear. No, I had never would have dreamed that's what they needed to hear, but God knew. So the Lord has to guide you from case to case when you have those brief encounters and you want to say something for the Lord. And keep in mind, you know what's helped me? Is I've sometimes thought, you know, how do I bring this person to the Lord? I've got, you know, I pick up a hitchhiker. I know I'm going to just take him 5 miles. I've only got, you know, 10 minutes or whatever. What can I say? And the Lord reminded me, you may not do all the sowing, the harvesting, and reaping in 10 minutes. Maybe your job right now is to sow the seed. Someone else is going to cultivate the seed. It's going to grow, and someone else will come along later and harvest. So nobody needs to feel like we've got to do the whole thing at once. But there are times, happened to Karen and I this week, we went to visit a friend in the hospital in ICU, prayed with him. I actually was going to come and see him today, but I thought I better see him before I leave town. Went to the hospital, visited him in ICU, prayed with him. So thankful we did. He passed away that night. And you never know when a person is going to be hearing a prayer or the Word of God for the last time. Happened to me this week. So you always want to pray God will lead you. Hey, thank you, Holly. I hope that helps answer your question. And we're going to talk next with Chris, who is calling from Florida. Chris, you're on the air with Bible Answers Live.
11: Yes, thank you, Pastor. I just have a question about what happens to the believer when he dies. And I refer to 1 Thessalonians 4:14.
1: Okay, and in 1 Thessalonians it says, of course, that the Lord descends from heaven with a shout, the voice of the archangel, the trump of God. Then we who are alive and remain are caught up to meet them in the clouds. You know, it's pretty clear that we're sleeping. It says we don't need to sorrow as others that have no hope. So the dead are sleeping until the resurrection. Now let me read verse 14. For if we believe that Jesus died and rose again, even so God will bring with him those who sleep. So you're thinking that they're already alive and God brings them with him?
11: Correct. That the believers that died in Christ, they are alive with God, their soul, spirit, if you will.
1: Well, now, let me tell you why I think you're getting that idea. When he says, first of all, keep in mind, in verse 13, he sets the stage. I'm in 1 Thessalonians 4:13. I do not want you to be ignorant, brethren, concerning those who have fallen asleep. He's talking about the dead. So you don't sorrow as others that have no hope. For if we believe that Jesus died and rose again, that Christ didn't rise again until he rose again. He was dead in the grave until he rose. Even so, God will bring with him those who sleep in Jesus. Now he gives the sequence. For we say to you by the word of the Lord that we who are alive and remain until the coming of the Lord will by no means proceed. That means go before those who are asleep. Now it tells us when they rise. For the Lord will descend from heaven with a shout, with the voice of the archangel, the trump of God, the dead in Christ will rise first. He's saying they rise to meet the Lord in the air first before us. Then we who are alive and remain are caught up to meet them. So when we get to the Lord, they're with him. That's why he says in verse 14, they're with him because they've risen first.
11: But how can Jesus bring those that died in him at the resurrection if they are not in it with him?
1: So do you think that when someone dies, they're conscious?
11: No, I believe that there is a distinction between the body and the soul, spirit.
1: I don't mean that they're alive. I mean, but when someone dies in the Lord, do you believe they're floating around and they're conscious of what's happening?
11: No.
1: Yeah, they're asleep. The Bible says the living know they'll die, but the dead don't know anything. And it says, until the resurrection, Jesus said, they'll be raised in the last day, in John chapter 6. So the dead are sleeping.
11: Yes, but
1: I'm sorry, go ahead.
11: I believe that the body dies, but the body dies, but the spirit, soul, if you will, goes in case of believer, it's in presence of God.
1: Do you believe it's a lot? Do you believe it's conscious? Because it, you read in Ecclesiastes 9, it says the living know they'll die, and the dead don't know anything. And again, it says in Psalms that the dead do not praise the Lord. You know, if the soul of the deceased are praising God, to be absent from the body is to be present with the Lord means as soon as you die, there's no consciousness of time. Your next awareness, your next consciousness is the resurrection at the second coming. So for you, it seems immediate. It's the twinkling of an eye. But Christ said the resurrection and the judgment are not till the last day. So the idea that disembodied souls are floating around and they're aware, and the Bible says they're asleep. Jesus performed 12 resurrections in the Bible. Well, not Jesus, but there are about 12 resurrections in the Bible, some by Christ. In all of those resurrections, none of them ever commented on any awareness during death. We do have a study guide. You may have already seen it, Chris. It says, Are the Dead Really Dead? I hope that may help a little bit. Talking next with Anthony in Rochester, New York. Anthony, you're on the air with Bible Answers Live.
12: Hi, Pastor Batchelor. How are you?
1: Good. Thanks for calling. And your question?
12: Good. My question is, I was wondering if you could put a basic order of events of Jesus' betrayal in the Garden of Gethsemane, because I look in Luke and I see it says that Judas came up immediately when they came with the soldiers, and he came and kissed them, kissed Christ. And then I see in like John, the soldiers come and they say, hey, where's Jesus? And he says, or they ask him, are you Jesus? And he says, I am. And they fall backwards or something like that. And so I just wonder, between four Gospels, like, what is the order of events of when they came to arrest Jesus?
1: Yeah, that's a good question. You'll see, and of course, this to me is proof that the Bible is true, is because you're getting independent reports from John and Matthew and Mark about what happened, and Luke at that event. You know, I believe that Judas did, first of all, it's dark. Secondly, there was nothing really outstanding about the look of Jesus, because Jesus always kind of slipped through the crowd. He looked like another Galilean or a Nazarene. So they said to Judas, they said, you know, you're going to know which one he is. Just so we don't arrest the wrong one, go up and you help identify him. And Judas came up and kissed him and said, Hail, Master. And he said, You betraying the Son of Man with a kiss? And as Judas stepped away, Jesus asked them, Who are you seeking? They said, We're seeking Jesus. He said, I am he. And they fell back. But I think that's after Judas had already kissed him. Now, that's been my understanding. You know, you kind of have to piece it together. But was there a specific part that you felt there might be a conflict?
12: Yeah, it was mainly just that part. I wasn't sure if, you know, which one came before the other, or which circumstance came before the other. And then also the whole situation.
1: Yeah.
12: Hey,
1: Anthony, you're cutting out on us. I'm sorry, Anthony. Sorry, your phones, you might be too far away from the cell tower. It's kind of going in and out. Yeah, the events, when you line up the events around the cross, there are some Bibles that have a parallel gospel, and they actually put those things in chronological order. And you might find one of those, I'm pretty sure you will, online. And, of course, those are the opinions of commentators, but it does help it. It does help your understanding of how it can all fit. Anyway, thank you for your question, Anthony. Hope that helps a little bit.
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1: And we're going to go to Patricia, calling from Washington. 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
13: Good evening, pastors. Thank you for taking my call. My question is about the creation and the second day of creation. I've thought about this for some time, and I have asked a couple of people, but I didn't get any specific answer. I think I may have, you know, I have some thoughts about it, but the question is, why did God not say that the second day was good? I don't think it was something that was omitted. Every other day, God saw that it was good, but the second day, he did not say anything about it being good.
1: You know, that is a great question. The only thing I've come up with is what he made other days were tangible. On the second day, he makes an expanse, an atmosphere. It's something that is, it's air. You can't see it, you can't touch it, you can't hug it. You know what I mean? And so it may be that it was something, he makes a firmament, and it's the atmosphere. Light goes through it. It's basically a barrier of, you know, life-giving air that's going to, nothing in the world can live without this atmosphere that we've got. Separates Earth from every other planet. But it's not something tangible. You can see right through it. So that's the only thing I've come up with. I could be wrong, but that's a good question. He says everything else is good. The last day, he says it's very good.
13: Yeah. Well, apart from the symbolic, you know, of creation being symbolic of salvation, I sort of thought that maybe the God looking into the future maybe saw what would happen with what he did on the second day, you know, the where the waters of the flood came from, and he knew that that was going to happen, and sort of in his foreknowledge, just it was necessary, but it wasn't good.
1: Oh, I see what you're saying. I've never thought of that before. That's interesting. Yeah, I'm not sure. Someone else, I think, may have suggested that because Satan was sometimes called the prince of the power of the air. And the second day, he made air atmosphere. And they thought, well, maybe that's why he didn't say it was good. It was a kind of a domain that was associated at one point with the devil. I don't know. But it's a good question. And thank you. I hope that helps a little. We're going to be talking next with, is it Emil, calling from Massachusetts. Emil, is that right?
14: Yes. Good evening.
1: Evening. Thank you for calling.
14: Thank you, Pastor Doug, for your ministry. And I really want to thank you for the person that came from your ministry to visit with us like a week ago.
1: Oh, wonderful.
14: Yes, we were very surprised that somebody took their time to come and visit with us.
1: Well, praise the Lord.
14: So thank you very much. Yeah. My question tonight is related to somehow what you started the program with. I heard the minister preaching about how we are not going to get to heaven not married. So we're going to have to be married when we get to heaven. And now I know that Jesus said that we're not going to be married in heaven. But how are we going to be related to our wives or spouses when we're going to get to heaven?
1: That's a good question. You know, Jesus did say, in heaven, they neither marry nor are they given in marriage. Now, that the word marry it's a verb, it's an action. And that seems to imply there are no new marriages. Keep in mind, God told Adam and Eve, be fruitful, multiply, and fill the earth. So at some point, the earth would be filled, theoretically. God probably did not plan for humans to procreate indefinitely or, you know, just be swimming in people. There'd be no world left. Just because of the way, you know, exponential growth works. So he said to go and to fill or inhabit the earth, subdue the earth. And once they had filled and populated the earth, they probably would, you know, everyone's going to be happy in heaven. God would not make us with any need that could not be satisfied. Now, does that make sense? God will not create us in heaven, even with our new bodies, with a need that would not be satisfied. So for those in this world that are married, now, I'm not talking about David or Solomon that had, you know, dozens of wives, or Solomon had hundreds of wives. But will God give Adam and Eve divorce papers when they get to heaven?
14: I suppose not. No.
1: Probably not. Yeah, so there may not be any new marriages, but for those who already are married and they're best friends in the kingdom, God's not going to tell them they can't live together. So that's my opinion. And at least temporarily, there will be children in heaven, because Bible talks about children playing. You know, children will be resurrected as children. They're not going to be resurrected as adults. Or if there's children alive when Christ comes, you read in Malachi chapter 4, they'll go forth and grow up. So there's some growing that children do. It says in Zechariah that children will be playing in the streets safely. So for a while, anyway, there's going to be some children in the new earth. Hey, thank you. We're going to try and squeeze in another call, Emil, before our break. And we're talking to Becky in Grand Ledge, Michigan. Becky, you're on the air with Bible Answers Live.
15: Hi, Pastor Doug.
1: Hi.
15: My mom passed away last night. And I need prayer. I need encouragement.
1: I am so sorry to hear that. Would it be okay if I just have a prayer with you right now, Becky?
15: Yes.
1: Well, first of all, before I pray with you, let me give you a little encouragement. Was your mother a believer?
15: Yes.
1: Then you know the Bible says that it's not forever, it's just a temporary separation. If you are trusting in the Lord, and she died trusting in the Lord, her next conscious thought is the resurrection, and you will be reunited. And so you just pray that in the meantime, you can be a faithful witness and servant of the Lord. Just look forward to that day. Paul refers to the Lord's coming as the blessed hope, and when we will be reunited with the ones we love. And so let me just have a prayer for you right now, Becky. Father in heaven, I want to thank you for your promises in your word, that though death is an enemy, that when Jesus comes, death will be destroyed. There'll be no more sting, no more victory to death. And even death and the grave will be cast into the lake of fire, and there'll be no more pain or suffering in the new world. I pray you be with Becky and just help her to find comfort the way that you comforted there at the tomb of Lazarus, because you brought him back. Help Becky know that she can see her mother again and others who are grieving with her. I thank you and pray in Jesus' name. Amen. All right. Well, thank you for your call, Becky. We're running out of time for this broadcast. Friends, if we didn't get your call, God willing, give us another chance and we'll study his word together again next week. And keep in mind, we are an entirely faith-based ministry. 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
22: 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I'm your HeartWise host, Charles Mills. Some do it with juices, some with cayenne pepper. Some cut out food altogether. What are they trying to accomplish? The answer is simple, yet complex. Our bodies must continually deal with toxins, some made internally, most introduced from the outside. Getting rid of toxins would seem to be an easy challenge, and it is, for a healthy body. But most of us aren't healthy, and those excess toxins can be very destructive. What are we supposed to do? Our guest today offers an answer. Her book, Whole Detox, offers practical ways to clean ourselves of what's making us sick, making us fat, and keeping us from being healthy. Dr. Deanna Minnick is an internationally recognized health expert with more than 20 years of experience in nutrition, mind-body health, and functional medicine. She currently teaches at the Institute for Functional Medicine at the University of Western States. Dr. Minnick, welcome to HeartWise.
23: Thanks for having me. It's such a pleasure to be talking with you this morning.
22: And now, first, what exactly is functional medicine? Give us a definition.
23: Functional medicine is a very personalized approach to medicine. It looks at the whole system of the body rather than just organs, and it sees patients beyond just a disease, really looks into their story and genetics and triggers and why they have certain things. So it's a very integrated way to see the body and does bring in things like the mental, emotional, and spiritual components as well.
22: Oh, very good, very good. And that's what HeartWise is all about as well, of course. Now, detoxing, I've heard and seen so many ways of doing this. I mentioned a couple in the introduction there. What are people usually missing when they start out to detox their body?
23: Yeah, you know, so many people do exactly what you mentioned. They're fasting, they're doing juices, they might do supplements, they might deprive themselves of certain foods. And after being a nutritionist for so many years and doing nutritional programs with people to detoxify, I realize that detoxification is not just about the food. It's not just about the nutrients, although they're very, very important in that process. What I noticed was that people were missing out on how to create a lifestyle change from this detox program. And so not only focusing on what they're taking out, but what are they going to be putting in and what are they going to be putting in long term? So that was something that I started to focus on, was how to make detox more holistic, less of a kind of a break in somebody's routine and a deprivation, but more of a way to transform their lives.
22: You know, as I read through your book and listened to your counsel in your book, I was reminded of a short story I'd heard that a poorer country, someplace in Africa, some people came in to help them clean up the water in their town. And they did. They dug a well. They figured out how to get clean water. But all the people there in town were still using dirty containers. They were putting the clean water in dirty containers. That sort of reminded me of where you're going with your book.
23: That's a very good analogy, actually.
22: Yeah.
23: And, you know, not that it's not beneficial to be cleaning up the water despite having dirty containers, but wouldn't it be nice if we can just zoom out and look at all the toxins? And as you were introducing me, I noticed that you also spoke about the internally generated ones. And I think that those are big ones and worthwhile for us to speak about.
22: How do we know if we need detoxification? We're sick to begin with. We have a nation of sick people. The doctor's offices are jammed. The parking lots are overflowing. Is a lot of this simply poison in the body that can't get out?
23: Well, I think that's part of it. I think everybody needs a detox, and perhaps in different ways. So even from birth, children are being born with hundreds of different environmental toxins in their bloodstream. And as we get older, we start to accrue toxins in our bodies because they don't tend to come out as easily. They tend to store in fat tissue. Now, I'm talking about the more environmental toxins, of which there are 80,000 different chemicals in the environment. So I think it's really important for us to look at this, not just from a medical practice, but from a spiritual one, too. Because if you look at different religions and different spiritual traditions, there's always been a process of cleansing,
22: yes,
23: a process of really hitting the reset button inside. So I think that detoxification practices are healthy, not just medically, but also for spiritual reasons. I have seen people have amazing transformations when they go through a detox, which is also why I started to put together more of a holistically structured cleanse. And it's, you know, everything's all connected. So when we change our food, when we change our bodies, we're going to be changing our spirits. We're going to be changing how we make our way in the world.
22: All right, very good. So the bottom line is everyone, you, me,
23: everyone
22: needs detoxification.
23: You know, and most times people, you know, that want to do a detox that don't know about a holistic detox, typically they have fatigue, they have brain fog, they have pain somewhere in their bodies, they have gut issues, maybe bloating or constipation, they just don't feel right in their gut when they eat. Maybe they have metabolic issues like high blood pressure or cardiovascular disease or any number of different things. Now, just about everything that I can find in the literature is connected to some form of toxicity.
22: My, my, my. Okay, let's begin here. A person that you just described walks into your office and says, Dr. Minnick, help! How do you begin the journey?
23: Well, in my book, Whole Detox, I have a 21-day program.
22: Mm-hmm.
23: And so it's very structured, and every day there are 7 things to do. And so before we even start the program, I have to talk with the patient a little bit about what are they seeing for themselves? What is really their vision of health? And then I do an intake. I want to know what are their exposures? What are the things in their environment? What are the things that they're going through in their lives so that we have a good baseline? We might get some labs drawn. We might take body weight measurements. We might take blood pressure. Every patient's a little bit different in terms of what they're dealing with, but there could be some other biochemical things that we look at. And then they actually do the program, the 21-day program. And I can personalize it to people, but in the book, it's written out in such a way that somebody could pick it up and follow it on their own.
22: Now, how is it possible for someone to go in for detox and that makes them lose weight? Make the connection between weight and detoxification.
23: Yeah, that's a great question. In my whole detox programs, I've seen people lose lots of weight. Within 21 days, I've seen up to 20 pounds of weight loss.
22: Wow.
23: I've also seen some people not lose weight. And it really depends on how healthy the person is. Because when you're doing a detoxification program, what you're doing is you're getting the body healthy. And for many people, they can't lose weight because the body's not healthy.
22: Mm.
23: It might be inflamed. It might have lots of toxins inside. And so many of these environmental toxins act as what we would call endocrine disruptors. In the literature, they're even referred to as obesogens, meaning that they contribute to obesity. So there have been some very interesting studies done where they take animals and essentially feed the animals the same diet, and then give the one set of animals a toxin, and they see that the animal becomes obese, irrespective of the foods that they're eating.
22: Wow.
23: So these toxins are jamming up our metabolic machinery. They're changing how our body processes energy. And overall, it's amazing how all these things, heavy metals, plasticizers, all the things in our personal care products, in our foods, in our air, in our water, as well as the things that are inside our bodies, like stress. Stress can lead to weight gain as well. And so when we do a detox program, we take that into account, bringing in the emotional, bringing in the mind, so that we're making sure that we're creating some lasting change.
22: The point you have just made here is an important one, that when we look at detox,

0: intestines, emotional upset, a lot of inflammation that might be caused from anger or frustration at a deeper level that is starting to manifest in the body in terms of inflammatory cytokines.
1: So you're saying that anger and frustration are just as toxic to the body as plastic and heavy metals?
0: I am. Okay. And I'm also saying that social isolation, when we are feeling lonely and don't have a sense of community, can also lead to inflammation. These types of associations are being made more and more in the medical literature. The connection between our environment, how we experience it, this is called epigenetics,
1: right,
0: and what happens in the body.
1: Wow. We're talking with Dr. Deanna Minnick. She has written a book, Whole Detox, and it's a 21-day personalized program to break through barriers. She calls toxins barriers in every areas of your life. And now we know what she's talking about. Those toxins are not just physical. They can be mental. They can be spiritual. They can be emotional, cultural, social, all kinds of toxins. And what do we do? We'll find out on the other side of our break. We'll take a short one and come back with Dr. Minnick on our return. So stay right where you are.
2: I'm Dr. James Markham with your biblical prescription for life. A question came into our website. I need something to help with chronic pain. Any suggestions? Well, today's biblical prescription for life is found in Psalms 100 verses 2, where it says, "Serve the Lord with gladness. Come before His presence with singing." In scientific studies, it's been shown music, especially classical music like Bach, Mozart, Gregorian chants, that's been shown to have many health benefits. In fact, in 2009, an article in Circulation shows that music increases oxytocin levels and it increases the chemistry of relaxation, decreases the stress chemistry, especially cortisol. So our biblical prescription today to help with chronic pain is listen to some music. Try some Mozart or even some praise music to help your pain. 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
1: Welcome back to the program. I'm your host, Charles Mills. We're here with Dr. Deanna Minnick. She is a writer of a book, Whole Detox. She says, remove toxins, lose weight, heal your body, boost energy, improve relationships, increase emotional wellness, find purpose and passion. Whew, that's a lot for a book, but it's a pretty big book. And Dr. Minnick is saying that we need to clean out the barriers, clean out the toxins in our bodies. And those toxins are not just physical. They're mental and spiritual and social and cultural. Okay, how do you begin? Do you start with the physical, you start with the mental, you start with the spiritual?
0: We do it all, Charles.
1: All at the same time.
0: Okay. So the first thing, technically, if you were to buy the book and you wanted to do this on your own, that you would be guided to do is you would first take a quiz, and it's called the Spectrum Quiz. It's in the book. It's quite lengthy, and it's divided into seven sections. And those seven sections are all color-coded and correspond to different aspects of your life. So based on the outcome of your scores, you can go a little bit deeper. You might find that, you know, I have a lot of stress in my life. Maybe I need to focus on work-life balance. Or, oh my, I'm not taking good enough care of myself. My circulation is poor. I'm not getting enough energy. Maybe I need to focus on this color. So there's a way to personalize it just by buying the book and following it yourself. The next thing that you do is you go to chapter 10 and you start figuring out all the preparatory things that you need to do. So before you even start a detox, this whole detox, I allow for 4 days beforehand to get everything prepared. You've got to prepare. You've got to prepare in your kitchen. You need to go out and buy the foods, and there are shopping lists in the

0: book. You've got to prepare in your mind. You've got to get things ready. You've got to have to just really make sure that people around you, your family, your friends, are aware that you're going to be doing this, and maybe you even have them do it with you. So you mentally, emotionally, spiritually, and physically prepare before you start that day one.
1: How long does it take usually for your patients to realize that something is changing inside of them? Are we talking about weeks, months, years? What happens here?
0: No, you know what's really interesting? Even though the program is 21 days, and I believe that 21 days is a good amount of time in order to start seeing some changes and for things to start becoming sticky in one's life.
1: Yes.
0: So in other words, they start to last longer. But in that first 7 to 10 days, so days 1 through 10, is where I see dramatic changes happening. There's a lot of shift. So people are letting go of caffeine, they're letting go of sugar, they're letting go of gluten. They're starting to bring in things like color. They're wearing more colors, they're eating more colors, they're eating more plant-based foods. Every day of the whole detox program, I like the number 7, so everything is 7. So every day of the program, they have 7 things that they can do. So they have the food and the recipes, and there are 2 different tracks. They have an emotional log so that they're monitoring their emotions. There are thought pattern activities. There's a little bit of a physical movement activity, and every day it's very different. And then you've got an affirmation, something that you say out loud. Then there's a visualization, and I decided to include visualizations into the program because I worked with an oncologist who used visualization extensively with his patients with cancer, and they had incredible outcomes.
1: Huh.
0: And then the last one is meditation or prayer. So you can pick any one of those 7. You can do all of those 7. But in the first 10 days, when people start picking and choosing from this buffet of options, they really start to shift. They don't realize how powerful these things are.
1: I'm amazed when I talk to people such as yourself, experts in the field of nutrition and medical experts, just how fast the body responds. We think, well, my goodness, it took me 35, 45, 50 years to get there, and in 3 or 4 days, I'm already beginning to feel better. It is amazing to me how quickly that happens. But, you know, there's 2 sides of this sword. We can feel good right away, but there are things we need to do to continue feeling good because the body can revert just as rapidly. How do you make sure that someone who has gone through your detoxification program remains detoxed? I don't know if that's a word, detoxed, and continues to live a healthy life?
0: It's a good question. In chapter 12, I talk about whole detox for life.
1: Yes.
0: So once you're done with the 21-day program, what are you supposed to do? How do you live your life after that? So I give a number of different tips. And one of them that I give is I have such a focus on color. And that is partly because of my own personal interests. So I'm a scientist, I'm a clinician,
1: yes,
0: but I also like to paint. I like creative endeavors. I like art. And so one of the things that you can do as part of your daily life and ways to stay clean on the inside and on the outside is to bring in more colors. And one of the ways to do that is through food. So there is in the book what I call the rainbow tracker, a way to be sure that you're getting the different colors in your life on a daily basis. So many people don't think about this. They think about protein and carbohydrate and fat in their diets,
1: right,
0: but they don't really think, okay, did I get enough orange foods today?
1: Mm.
0: Did I get my serving of blue-purple? And what we're learning about in the science is that 8 out of 10 Americans do not get the full spectrum of colors in their diet. And as a result of that, we may be missing out because each of those colors is correlated to certain things in the body. So that's one thing that people can do when they transition away from the 21-day program into their everyday lives.
1: That's the fun stuff. I mean, color me healthy. That is the way you can make this whole thing just fun.
0: Yeah, it is. In fact, some of the greatest testimonials from the program are those where people say, I'm living a colorful life. I'm thinking in color. I actually had a woman say to me that she's thinking in color. A lot of these women that do the program with me, and I do have a lot of women, they are wearing lots of black, brown, and beige. And then all of a sudden, after they do the program, their wardrobe has changed. They're wearing brighter colors. And those colors are impacting us psychologically.
1: Wow. Wow. Well, I'm going to have to go to my closet and do some changes there, I think. So, when the person has completed the program and you now have a way for them to remain detoxing, this is something that has to go on. You can't say, okay, I'm detoxed, I'm done, I can just relax now. This is something that needs to continue, right?
0: Well, it'd be nice to take at least one thing and, as I call it, make it the small sticky change. Mm-hmm. So maybe you can't do all those seven things anymore after the 21 days because it was so intense and it was a period and a program that was helping you in this way, and then you had lots of great shift. But then you take one thing away from that, and I think that just one thing, and I ask everybody at the end of the program, I say, what is your one thing? Because the thing that you like the most is the thing that you're going to do the most.
1: Absolutely.
0: So I'll give you an example. My dad, who's kind of a junk food guy, and he's in his mid-60s, high blood pressure, needed to lose some weight, had joint pain. On day 9, he calls me and he says that his joint pain has reduced by 40%.
1: Wow.
0: He's losing weight. He already went down a pant size. He's getting a little bit dizzy even because his blood pressure is going down and he may need to go off of one of his medications,
1: yes,
0: which eventually he did. Now, when he finished the program, I'm thinking, how is my junk food dad going to survive after this whole detox program where he had incredible shifts in his health? So what he said to me that was most impactful is that he wanted to do a smoothie. He really liked the smoothies in the book. He said, at least every day, everybody can do a smoothie.
1: Yes.
0: You have to eat. So why not have something that's very nutrient dense, top of the morning? You have the colors right off the bat. And if my junk food dad can do a green food smoothie every day, I think most people, you know, it's so easy to just plop things in that blender and just blend it up and drink it. And, you know, that's one place to start.
1: I like that because I have discovered, and you probably have too, and as a matter of fact, it's probably within the back of your mind when you wrote this, that as a person becomes healthy and as they go through a program like your whole detox program, they begin to feel so good that they don't want to change anything that they're doing. And I just bet you that a lot of people who have gone through this are doing more than just one thing. They are remembering how that helped them and how it makes them feel good. And therein lies the secret. As we do healthy things to ourselves, we become more motivated to do more healthy things for ourselves. Am I on the right track here?
0: You are on the right track. I like that you said that. That is very insightful and very true.
1: Yes.
0: That indeed people, and in fact, I have a patient like that who was on this dietary approach and was following the program, and she's like, I don't want to stop,
1: yes,
0: because I felt,
1: yes,
0: so bad and I'm feeling so good that I'm afraid that I'm going to go back to feeling bad. And I said, you don't have to stop. There's nothing in here that would be bad long term. You don't even have to pay money. All these things are free.
1: Yes.
0: You just have,
1: yes,
0: to buy the food.
1: Yes.
0: You've got to make sure that you're attentive and aware. And most things, Charles, are really about awareness. Mm-hmm. When we lose the awareness is where we make those faulty choices and those bad decisions. The more that we stay aware and remember how good we feel, that becomes the carrot that really guides our path.
1: Oh, very good. Okay, the book is Whole Detox by Dr. Deanna Minnick, M-I-N-I-C-H, Dr. Deanna Minnick. Where can we get a hold of your book?
0: It's on Amazon. You can go to Barnes & Noble. It's at most major book resellers.
1: Is there a website we can visit to learn more about you?
0: Absolutely. My website is deannaminnick.com, D-E-A-N-N-A. Minnick is M-I-N-I-C-H. And you'll learn about Whole Detox on there. You'll learn about a certification program and more about the things that I do.
1: All right. Very good. Dr. Minnick, thank you so much for being with us today and sharing your words of wisdom. We really appreciate that.
0: Thank you.
1: 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Goodbye, everyone. 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
1: With SRN News, I'm Rich Thomason in Washington. The bell tolls. For Wall Street, President Trump ringing Wall Street's opening bell a short time ago, a promotion aimed at promoting the launch of Trump accounts, giving kids access to investing.
2: The new program to start saving for your kids went live on July 4th. The Treasury Department says so far, more than 6 million Trump accounts have been opened for children under the age of 18. 1.4 million will receive the $1,000 federal contribution for newborns. The money in the accounts will grow tax deferred. Laura Winters reporting.
1: Uncertainty over the future of global oil supply as talks with Iran over the Strait of Hormuz are on hold, suspended during days-long funeral ceremonies for Ayatollah Ali Khamenei. The BBC's Lee Doucette in Tehran.
3: With every day, there's more and more posters appearing, some with President Trump's face on it, saying death is near. And this is something that's being expressed not just by these crowds, but anger over this assassination of Ayatollah Khamenei in the first hours of the war on February the 28th is also fueling fits within the ruling ranks, with hardliners saying, why are you negotiating with President Trump's team when they ordered the assassination of our leader?
1: And oil prices have fallen a bit as some members of the OPEC Plus cartel decided to raise their output. That will take effect next month. This morning's AAA national average for regular gasoline, $3.79 a gallon, and that is down 1 penny from yesterday. Watching Wall Street this morning, the Dow currently down 23 points, while the Nasdaq trading 204 points higher. This is SRN News. LGBT Americans are leaving for Canada.
4: According to CIC News, officials north of the border have made it easier for gay people in this country to apply for citizenship, and there's been an uptick in applications. The average American would have to wait an average of 1 year to be cleared for Canadian citizenship, but CIC reports that homosexuals are being fast-tracked, and some are getting in after waiting only 2 weeks. Canada says it wants to keep LGBT people from suffering, quote, harm in the U.S. Michael Harrington reporting.
1: Federal authorities have arrested a New York woman accused of trying to send $30,000 to an Islamic terrorist group operating in the Palestinian territories. Catherine Washburn is alleged to have told a Palestinian Islamic Jihad that she wishes every day were October 7th, that a reference to the 2023 Hamas attack on Israel. Washburn has been charged with attempting to provide material support and resources to a designated foreign terrorist organization. This is SRN News. One California man's challenge, his legal battle, proves to be a blessing for a lot of others.
5: A farmer has been giving away nectarines amid a legal dispute with a food market and distribution company, claiming exclusive rights over the variety of a white nectarine that he grows. Cesar Mora has been unable to sell his nectarine crop for the last 2 years because of the lawsuit. Guimara Brothers Fruit Company filed the suit against Mora, centering on the company's claim of exclusivity and accusations Mora broke their contract by selling the fruit to other packers. Trial begins later this month. Jason Walker reporting.
1: This evening, President Trump will depart Washington for Ankara, Turkey, where he will be attending the annual NATO summit that runs through Wednesday. Last year, he pushed the NATO allies to spend more money on their own defense. More details, SRNNews.com.

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1: Check it out, everybody. Y'all are about to witness one of gospel music's finest. Miss Yolanda Adams and yours truly, Mr. Boney Bone Cordion on this mic player. Y'all know how we do. We gonna show you how we get down when we rock.

This is the Christian Working Woman, and I'm Mary Lohman. I've been talking this week about how to unleash hope in your life. Would you say that you are a very hopeful person, or do you find yourself frequently drowning in hopelessness? Here are some suggestions from the book, The Hope Quotient by Ray Johnston, and they will help to build your hope. First, invest in your own growth. When was the last time you did something to invest in your own growth and development? Paul wrote to young Timothy to fan into flame the gift of God which is in you. I often pray these very words that God will show me how to fan into a flame the gifts He's given me, not to ever settle for mediocrity or just okay. But that takes commitment and time and effort. Claiming you don't have time is just an excuse for remaining drained and hopeless. Number two, understand the power of worship. Ray writes that worship takes you to heights where worry, anxiety, stress, and fear wither away and cease to gnaw at your life. And worship, of course, is not just what you do in a church building. It's a daily practice of taking the focus off yourself and your to-do list and spending time thinking about and worshiping the God who created you. Number three, unleash the Bible into your life. You cannot unleash hope into your life without truly making God's Word the centerpiece of your life. You'll be hopeless without it. A dear friend is right now going through some very deep waters, and I said to her, make sure you get into the Word.

and stay there. When you can't sleep, read the Bible. When your heart is breaking, read the Bible. It will restore your hope. And then suggestion number four, build great relationships. We need people who are on our side. Loneliness is rampant in our culture today. If you're isolating and basically trying to go it alone, you'll find yourself fighting discouragement and hopelessness a lot. Ecclesiastes 4:10 says, if one falls down, his friend can help him up, but pity the man who falls and has no one to help him up. Your hope has to be renewed daily. Will you say with the psalmist, we wait in hope for the Lord. He is our help and our shield. Remember, hope is a choice you make, not necessarily an emotion you feel. 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

0: What is truth? Ever since humans have existed, we've been searching for truth. Today, it's popular to believe that there is no absolute truth. Today's question? Why so many different Christian denominations?
1: Because everybody wants to be right. Everyone takes the original and tweaks it to make it their own.
2: A lot of people think a lot of different things about the Bible, and they all interpret it differently.
0: Jesus Christ said, "For this reason I came into the world, to testify to truth." God's word has absolute truth. Here's what the scriptures say. In John chapter 17, Jesus prayed, "Father, may they be one as you and I are one." And Ephesians chapter 4 says, "There is one body and one spirit, one hope, one Lord, one faith, one baptism, one God and Father of all." For more of God's truth, visit BibleStudies.com, a public service of the Seventh-day Adventist Church.
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0: Have you ever wished that you had a more effective prayer life? Have you ever wished that your devotional life were richer? Have you ever wished that your devotional life would be fuller? At times, do you go through your day and feel almost a little spiritually barren? You wish that your prayer life had much more vibrancy to it. I think all of us have felt that way at times as Christians. I've felt that way in my own personal life, this longing for a deeper spiritual experience, this longing to know God in a more intimate way. Recently, as I've been studying the Gospel of Luke, I've discovered 7 major instances in the prayer life of Jesus that have made an impact in my own prayer life. And this morning we're going to journey through the Gospel of Luke. Now, who was Luke? Luke was a convert to Christianity. No doubt, Luke was baptized by Paul when Paul visited Antioch. And Luke was a Gentile Christian who was a physician, touched by the gospel, changed by God's grace. Luke wrote Luke, the Gospel of Luke, in about AD 60. Now, the Gospel of Luke focuses more than on any other gospel on the prayer life of Christ. If you have your Bibles, take them in turn to Luke chapter 1. And we begin with Luke, the first chapter. I've outlined each text for you in the study guide and left lines where you could write notes if you so desire as we journey through this study. You're looking at Luke, the first chapter. And if you have your Bible, I invite you to turn to it. If you don't have your Bible, you can look up at the screen and pick it up there. But Luke chapter 1, if I asked you who wrote more in the New Testament than any other writer, you would probably say Paul. Well, you are partially right. Notice I say partially right. Paul wrote about 13 books out of the 27 in the New Testament. But as far as content is concerned, Luke wrote more. Luke wrote his gospel with 24 chapters. He wrote the book of Acts with 28 chapters. So as far as volume, Luke, this Gentile physician who never met Christ personally, wrote more in the New Testament from volume. We look at Luke chapter 1. There's an insight here that we want to take a look at. Luke chapter 1, verse 1. Inasmuch as many have taken in hand to set in order a narrative of those things which are most surely believed among us. Verse 2, just as those who from the beginning were eyewitnesses and ministers of the word delivered them to us. Now notice what Luke says. He says, I learned the truth of the gospel from eyewitnesses of Christ. Now that's an amazing statement. I can imagine that Paul and Luke visit Ephesus, where Mary, the mother of Jesus, lived the last part of her life. And Paul says to Luke, would you like to meet Mary? And Mary sits, and Luke sits at the feet of Mary, and Mary begins to share with him the teachings of Jesus and the parables of Jesus. And Luke is taking notes, because what does Luke say here? He says, we learn from the eyewitnesses. I can imagine that Paul introduces Luke to Peter. Luke never met Jesus, but Peter did. And Peter tells Luke the story of the cross from an eyewitness account. And Luke is writing that down. And Paul introduces Luke to Thomas and the other disciples. And here, Luke is writing all that down. And Luke says, verse 3, it seemed good to me also, having had perfect understanding of all things from the very first, to write to you in orderly account, most excellent Theophilus, that you may know the certainty of those things in which you were instructed. Luke says, look, I learned these things from eyewitnesses of Christ. And Theophilus, I'm sharing them with you so you can write them down, so you can know the certainty of the things that you have been instructed. Now, the word Theophilus is an interesting word. So Paul writes the Gospel of Luke, and he shares it with Theophilus. Now, if you look at the word Theophilus, Theo, it comes from the word God, and Philophilus comes from the word phileo, meaning lover of. So the word Theophilus means a lover of God or a friend of God. So the entire purpose of the book of Luke, you'll never read it again the same way. The entire purpose of the book of Luke, when you read the miracles, when you read the parables of Luke, when you read the teachings of Jesus in Luke, the entire purpose of the book of Luke is so that you and I will become friends of God. When we study the prayer life of Jesus in these seven vignettes, these seven scenes of the prayer life of Jesus, the purpose of our study is so that we are drawn closer to God, so that our hearts will beat with this intimate friendship with God. As we study here, we notice something else. Luke comes from a Greek background. Now, the Greeks had no idea or concept at all of a relationship with God. You could never have a relationship with one of the Greek gods. In this gospel, Luke presents a revolutionary concept. Jesus, the divine Son of God, dwelt in human flesh, and he desires to have a relationship with us. That is totally foreign from Greek thought. In the Greek concepts of God, God is distant. The gods are far away, and you can never have a relationship with them. You come to them in confession. You come to them, the Greek gods, in offering sacrifices. The Greek gods demand something from you. They do not desire a relationship with you. So Luke, in writing this gospel, this Luke who desires to portray a God that longs to have a relationship with us, is portraying something that is revolutionary. We begin our study of Jesus' prayer life, and we're going to look at seven scenes in Jesus' prayer life and say, what do we discover from those scenes? The first time in the Gospel of Luke that we see Jesus praying is in Luke chapter 3, verse 21 and 22. It's immediately after his baptism. And I call this section Prayers in Filling. Prayers in Filling. Luke chapter 3, verse 21 and 22. Now, when all the people were baptized, it came to pass that Jesus also was baptized, and while he prayed. Now, notice the expression. The three words you want to notice are while he prayed. The heaven was open, and the Holy Spirit descended in a bodily form like a dove upon him. Prayers in filling. Jesus' ministry was before him. The temptations in the wilderness were before him. Jesus would face trial and temptation. The devil would tempt Christ in every way possible. And here, before Jesus faced the temptations of Satan for 40 days in the wilderness, the Spirit of God filled Jesus' life. Notice what it says in Luke 4, verse 1. Then Jesus, being filled with the Holy Spirit, returned from the Jordan and was led by the Spirit into the wilderness. Now you'll notice in verse 21 and 22 of Luke 3, while Jesus prayed, the Holy Spirit descended upon him. You'll notice in Luke chapter 4, verse 1, that he's filled with the Holy Spirit. What is the purpose of the Holy Spirit? What was the purpose of this infilling? The Holy Spirit strengthens, sustains, and supports us. The Holy Spirit encourages, enlightens, and empowers us. The Holy Spirit instructs, informs, and impresses us. The Holy Spirit convicts, corrects, and converts us. So the ministry of the Holy Spirit, when we're weak, the Spirit of God strengthens us. When we need encouragement, the Holy Spirit is there to give us encouragement, lift our spirits. When we need enlightenment, the Holy Spirit is there to enlighten us. When we need instruction, the Holy Spirit is there to instruct us. When we need correction, the Holy Spirit is there to correct us. The Holy Spirit fills us as the Spirit filled Jesus as we pray. As we seek God in prayer, a divine transformation takes place in our life. When we are discouraged, the Spirit of God brings encouragement. When we need enlightenment, the Holy Spirit brings light. When we need strength and we are weak, the Holy Spirit brings strength. When we are filled in our life with a lack of desire to know God, it's the Holy Spirit that brings that intimacy. So we may be just having prayer. We may be praying. And as we pray, we rush through our prayers. But yet we feel this longing in our heart. We feel this sense in our heart to be drawn closer to God. That's the Holy Spirit. So as we pray, the Holy Spirit infills us. Notice what it says in Luke chapter 11, verse 13. Luke 11, verse 13. Just as Jesus prayed and was filled with the Spirit of God, so as we pray, something miraculous happens in our lives as well. You're looking there at Luke chapter 11, verse 13. If you then, being evil, know how to give good gifts to your children, how much more? Notice the words, how much more? How much more? Much more. How much more? Much more. How much more will your heavenly Father do what, everybody? Give the what? Holy Spirit to those that do what? Ask him. Are you asking God for an infilling of the Spirit every day in your life? Are you asking God to move upon your life and your heart and to give you the abundant blessings of heaven? In the book Amazing Grace, which is a compilation, and you'll find this quotation in your study guide. And if you're following along in your study guide, wherever you are, can you read this quotation together with me aloud? Let's read it together. We're going to start with "Only to those." Are you ready to read? How many are you ready to read? You can see it on the screen. You can see it in your study guide. And if you're at home, you either will see it on the screen or you'll read it from your study guide. Let's read together. "Only to those who wait humbly upon God, who watch for his guidance and grace, is the Spirit given. The promised blessing, claimed by faith, brings all other blessings in its train. It is given according to the riches of the grace of Christ, and he is ready to supply every soul according to the capacity to receive." Now let's look at that and dissect that statement. First sentence, as we humbly wait upon God, his guidance and grace are given through the Holy Spirit. Now, the promised blessing, what's the promised blessing? It's a blessing of the Holy Spirit. Claimed by faith, brings all other blessings in its train. So as we claim by faith the promise of the Holy Spirit, all other blessings of heaven flow into our lives. It's given according to the riches of the grace of Christ. He's ready to supply every soul according to what? According to what? The capacity to receive. So if we have a large capacity to receive, we will get a large amount of the Holy Spirit. So the more we seek God for the Spirit, the more we enlarge our capacity to receive the Spirit, and the more the blessings of heaven flow to us. Would you like a richer, deeper prayer life? Would you like to be filled with the Holy Spirit? Would you like the blessings of God to enrich your life daily? Jesus reveals this practical principle in Luke chapter 3. Right after Jesus' baptism, he sought God and was filled with the Holy Spirit. Prayer is the channel to receive heaven's richest blessings. It opens our heart to receive the Holy Spirit in his fullness. Now, there's a second vital, essential, all-important lesson we learn from Jesus' prayer life, and it's this. Prayer gives to us a new perspective. Now, what's a perspective? How do you define the word perspective? A perspective is a way of viewing something. It's our point of view regarding something. Now, in the quiet place of prayer, we clear out the clutter of life, and we have a different perspective. All of us have perspectives about other people. Are those perspectives always accurate? Because you think that somebody thinks something about you, does it mean that they actually think the thing you thought they thought about you? Because I have a certain perspective on something, does it mean that thing is right? Does your wife ever have a certain perspective about something you said? Is that always correct? Husbands, do you ever have a perspective about something your wife said? Is that always correct? What is a perspective? A perspective is a way that we view something. Luke chapter 5, verse 16. In prayer, Jesus received clear perspectives about his life, about his ministry. There's a fascinating passage in Luke, the 5th chapter. You're looking at Luke chapter 5, verse 16. But before we look at verse 16, we're going to notice something in verse 15. Luke 5, verse 15. Then the report went around concerning him all the more. Now, what report went around concerning Jesus all the more? He had just healed somebody of leprosy. And the report went all through the land, and so hundreds came to Christ to be healed. So it says in verse 15, then the report went around concerning him all the more, and great multitudes came to him to hear and to be healed by their infirmities. Did Jesus ever face temptations? Did he ever face temptations? Do you think that when the multitudes were coming to Jesus, that the devil tempted him with how great he was? Do you think the devil ever tempted him to desire to be an earthly king? You think that was possible? That's why in the next verse it says, verse 16, because as the devil is tempting Christ to play to the crowd, as he's tempting Christ to have this larger ego, as he's tempting Christ to desire to be an earthly king, as all that is taking place, what does Jesus do? Jesus needs to gain perspective that he has come to this world as a savior of mankind to die on a cross and to wear a crown of glory, crown of thorns, not to be sitting on a throne of an earthly king with an earthly diadem. So scripture says, so he himself often withdrew into the wilderness and prayed. Why did he do that? So that he would have clear thinking, so that he would have a clear perspective. Time alone with God gives us a new perspective on life. It helps us sort through life's clutter. It enables us to be free from the strain of life's intense activity, enables us to listen to the still, small voice of God speaking to our hearts. I remember a number of years ago, where I need to clear my head, I need to get away from some of the clutter. Have you ever gone through a real struggle in your life over some decision you had to make? Probably one of the greatest struggles in my life took place in 2004. In 2004, I had been with It Is Written Television for 14 years. We had developed an international ministry across America where one in every 200 Americans were watching our program every week, well over a million people. We had probably at that time 30, 35 people on our staff. We were enjoying It Is Written immensely. And I received an invitation from the General Conference of Seventh-day Adventists to move from California, Southern California, where the sun always shines, where the temperature is Edenic, to Washington, D.C. area. It was a struggle. Not because of the climate, but because I love the ministry so much. I love my staff so much. It was a struggle. Probably one of the greatest struggles I've ever gone through, and I battled with that thing and Didn't have clarity at all. Have you ever faced a decision in your life where you didn't have clarity? Weren't certain what to do? And I will remember one day I came to my administrative assistant. I said, I'm going to be gone for a while. I said to Tini, I'm going to be gone. Drove my car to Newbury Park. We were in Thousand Oaks, California. At that time, we were in Simi Valley. But I drove my car to the trailhead at Kaneo Valley, Sycamore Canyon. Began to hike on this trail. There's something about hiking that clears my brain. Something about hiking, taking deep breaths, that clears the clutter. And as I walked, I prayed, began to climb the mountain. I was a little younger in those days, and began to climb the mountain. Went up on the top of a mountaintop there where I had hiked with Tini and our kids many, many times, and just sat looking over the valley, praying, God, this will be one of the most important decisions of my life. I was in my mid-50s at the time, and this will be how old was I, Tini? 59, all right, I was younger. I have to always ask my wife how old I am because I forget. So I was 59 at the time, and I knew this. If I moved, it would be a career decision at 59, and I wasn't going to have many more times of doing this. Should I stay at It Is Written? Should I leave? I'm telling you, struggle. As I sat there overlooking that valley, praying and seeking God, the clutter began to clear. And I knew that God was leading us to the General Conference of Seventh-day Adventists. I had no idea I'd be a vice president one day and no idea that we would be having the impact on the world we had. But here's my point. I needed time alone to clear the clutter out of my brain. I needed time in a quietness where God could speak to me, where every other human voice was hushed. And it was there on that mountain that day that I felt the deep conviction of the Spirit of God to come to Washington area. And as I look back on that, and I see what God has done at Living Hope, and I see the congregation that God has given us here, and I see the international ministry that we have from this place, and I see our School of Evangelism and our retreat center, I know that God spoke to me that day. Jesus' prayer life in these first two lessons reveals two things. It reveals first that as we seek Him, He draws us close to Him in those intimate moments and fills us with His Spirit. It reveals second that in the prayer life of Christ, we find Jesus Himself gaining a new perspective in prayer. And Jesus clears the clutter out of our brain and gives us a new perspective as we pray. Now, there's a third scene in Jesus' prayer life. We find it in Luke chapter 6. And that is, as we seek Him in prayer, and the still small voice speaks to us, He gives us divine guidance. Now, there's a close relationship between perspective and guidance, and I should define that for you. In perspective, we have a new way of viewing things. When we are guided by God, we have the conviction to do things. So perspective has to do with a new way of viewing. Guidance has to do with the power to do. Now, here, daily you and I are faced with multiple decisions, and Jesus was faced with multiple decisions. And one of the things that faced Jesus was the decision to choose the 12 disciples. That was a critical decision in his life because he was going to leave the Christian church in the hands of these 12 men. And after he died, they were to be carrying on his mission. Could there be any more important decision for Christ? We look at Luke chapter 6, verse 12 and 13. How did Jesus spend that night before that choice? The third vignette in the life of Christ on prayer. Luke records these for a purpose. Luke chapter 6, verse 12 and 13. Now it came to pass in those days that he went out to the mountain to pray and continued all night in prayer. When it was day, he called his disciples to him, and from them he chose 12 whom he also named apostles. There is an intimate connection between verse 13 and verse 12. He prays all night. Now, I need to spend time on that a little bit, this praying all night, because some are going to be confused. The reason Christ prayed all night was not because he wanted to mark on a time chart the hours that he prayed. That was not the point at all. The reason Luke records this is not to tell you to pray all night. The reason Luke records this is to tell you to pray until you get your prayers answered. This passage is not about the time we pray. It's about effectiveness in prayer. Some people can pray all night and nothing happens. Other people can pray shorter and the Spirit of God touches their life. So this is about effectiveness in prayer. Jesus prayed until he knew that God was going to guide him, that God was going to direct him in his choice of the apostles.
1: 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Are you fascinated by the prophecies of Revelation? 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

0: F. Scott Fitzgerald once said, "A well-chosen book saves you from everything, including yourself."
1: My husband and I both love to read, sitting side by side on the couch at home. For me, it is self-help books, romance novels, and textbooks. For him, action stories, biographies, and science fiction. And we both enjoy books filled with suspense.
0: But one thing holds true for each of these. You don't know what's written there until you actually turn the page. You know, without jumping to the end, we don't know what happens next. It's kind of cool to feel the suspense of a great story that's in a book.
1: But in real life, that not knowing can fill you with fear. When an author catches me off guard and makes me gasp, that is a great feeling. But not when something in my life causes the same feeling. It makes me fear the future and what is going to happen next. And sometimes it feels like what is on the next page is too much for me to bear.
0: For you, it might be a change that you weren't expecting. A marriage that's falling apart, or maybe a job you've lost. Or maybe that phone call that changes your entire life. In our case, it was the pain of lost marriages. In that moment when we didn't know if anyone would love us again, or if we could love anyone else again.

0: In Matthew 6:24, Jesus says, "Therefore do not worry about tomorrow, for tomorrow will worry about itself."
1: So let this be your words of hope. Know that God is the author of every chapter in your life, and He's for you. He's not going to leave you. He's not going to forsake you. When you receive that phone call with bad news, trust that He has you by the hand. And He's writing an ending that will be more beautiful than you can ever imagine. You know that job that was lost? He has better plans for your future.
0: If you're facing lost love, rest in the hope that His love is the greatest of all. No matter where you are in life, do not worry about tomorrow. Because sometimes when you trust in Him and you turn the page, there is something wonderful waiting there for you.

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Create in me a pure heart, O God, and renew a steadfast spirit within me. Psalms 51:10. Renew, a daily devotional for women by women. Edited by artist Dick Steinbachen. Little Gifts Given. Lead me in thy truth and teach me, for thou art the God of my salvation. On thee do I wait all day. Psalms 25:5. Have you stopped lately to let God show you the wonderful gifts he has in store for you? In the morning, there is the sunshine to brighten the day or the rain to help us stop and sit in the cozy corner of our favorite room and make time for a good book. Then there are the birds, amazing, singing, and seeming so cheery, to help us through the day. Another day, there is the snow. Oh, the wonder! And when was the last time you got up to see the sunrise or even noticed the sunset? God likes to give us gifts. We just need to be taught how to see them. God is trying to help me see the gifts, even though my children are leaving home and starting out on their own. One daughter wants to make her own way in life, and I want her to stay home. But God has a gift for me, showing me that I have done a good work in them, and I need to rest in him to know that the gift is a young woman who is going to be a blessing to others. Both girls that God gave us are working towards the place that God has for them. The gift for me is to wait and watch him work, his good pleasure. God is there. My husband has been a gift to me for 28 years of blessings. In turn, my gift is to love by showing him each day that he is a gift. In addition, there are my friends. Without them, the world would be a lonely place. I give thanks for all my wonderful girlfriends who love and pray for me each day. There are so many ways for me to love and pray for others. Because of my husband's military career, I move a lot and need to have a way to show my friendship. So I send a virtual hug. I call someone, send an email or a card. God gives me gifts of love, and I want to pass them on, although I can never match his generosity. Another gift I can give is to look only for the good in people. I can try to be kind, to bake cookies for someone, or buy a gift for a baby who I've noticed at church. Because of your Father's God, who helps you, because of the Almighty, who blesses you with blessings of the heavens above, blessings of the deep that lies below, blessings of the breast and womb, Genesis 49:25. There are so many blessings and possibilities, if I only look around. Each reading is written by women just like you. Published by Review and Herald and read by Kathleen Bonjour.

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1: Context is everything. It's easy to be critical of God's actions without taking context into account. Exodus 32:35 says, "And the Lord plagued the people." On its own, that could sound arbitrary, unfair, but God isn't that. God is love. So look at the entire verse. "And the Lord plagued the people because they made the calf which Aaron made." The sovereign of the universe had just led them out of Egyptian captivity, revealing himself in a pillar of cloud and a pillar of fire, and he had carpeted the ground with manna to feed them. And here they are worshiping an idol, all because God wasn't operating on their timetable. Did God plague them? Of course he did. He wanted to get through to his people, to show them that their course was destructive, to protect them, to convince them from the folly of idolatry. God's ways are the right ways, always. I'm John Bradshaw for It Is Written.
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6: So earlier this morning, I took my kids to the pediatrician's office for a visit. And what my son and I didn't realize is that the 11-year-old visit actually requires 4 shots. Now, he was not happy about that, and I felt really bad about it because, you know, he was very terrified and anxious about the whole situation. And as he was getting worried and very concerned about this situation, I started thinking about this passage of Scripture found in Philippians chapter 4, verse 6. And it says, "Do not be anxious about anything. Cast your cares upon the Lord and let him be in control of your life." You know, I keep this stress ball in my office, and throughout the day, sometimes I get very stressed out. I take it and I start squeezing it. And just by squeezing it, I'm reminded to ask God to take control of my own problems. And I often will sit down and just say, "God, you know I'm stressed out, I'm feeling very anxious. I need you to be in control today." And that would be my prayer for you today. No matter what's happening in your life, that you would ask God to be the leader of your life and for you to surrender your life, all your worries, towards him and let him take care of those things. I'm Chaplain Kumar, and this is the 1 Minute Devotional.
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A few years ago, I started a new hobby. It doesn't matter if I'm on a lake, a river, or ocean, I just enjoy the catch. I've quickly learned that no matter how well equipped I am, there's still a part of the experience that I'm not in control of. I could have a high quality rod, a tackle box filled with the perfect bait, the best weather conditions, and still come up with nothing. I've discovered that fishing is a lot like waiting on God to show up during difficult times in our life. Maybe your life is filled with difficult circumstances, a relationship that hasn't improved, a parent who's getting older and harder to care for, a health crisis that appears to have no solutions. Up to now, you've done everything you're supposed to do. You've followed the rules, you've prepared for the catch, and you've used up all the resources before you. But still, you find yourself sitting and waiting, wondering if God will ever show up. Proverbs 21:31 says, "The horse is prepared for the day of battle, but the victory belongs to the Lord." So let this be your words of hope. The silence you may be experiencing could be the hushed sound of God's arrival. The tools and resources that you've gathered may be God's gift of wisdom to you. And even though you're well prepared, remember the victory belongs to the Lord. It can be excruciating while you're waiting in the midst of the storm, but God is for you. Remember that those who wait on the Lord

shall renew their strength. You may not be able to control the catch. You don't have to. No matter what the outcome of your circumstances are, the victory comes from the Lord. Just as you're waiting for the perfect catch, God is waiting for you to recognize His presence in your life. He's never left. He's always been with you.

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1: Hi, my name is Pastor Conrad Vine, and I serve as the president of Adventist Frontier Missions. We are based in Michigan and are a supporting ministry of the Seventh-day Adventist Church, and we were established in 1985. We exist in AFM to establish indigenous Seventh-day Adventist church planting movements among unreached people groups. Since the year 1985, God has blessed our ministry, and He has led as we have grown to where we now work in over 20 countries, with recruiting offices in the United States, in Canada, in Brazil, and also in South Africa. Serving as a frontline missionary is one of the greatest privileges I can imagine. We are called to be ambassadors for God, faithfully representing His grace and truth in equal measure. When we see the Holy Spirit at work, converting and convicting and leading people into God's kingdom of grace, it is a beautiful privilege. The story I want to share today is from West Africa, from a country that sits under the glare of the harsh Saharan sun. This country is governed by Sharia law, the law of Islam, which commands that any who leave Islam for any other faith are to be killed. And also, any person who leads a Muslim to Jesus Christ is also to be killed. This is a country where Al-Qaeda are active, and Al-Qaeda impose a reign of fear on the whole Muslim population of this country. This story is called A Home in the Sand and a Home in Heaven. The story begins when Abdullah, a devout Muslim, was praying during his early morning prayers early one morning before the sun rose over the sand dunes. As Abdullah was praying, he had a vision of Jesus Christ in heaven. As he looked into the skies, he saw Jesus looking down, and Jesus said to Abdullah, "I want to live in a home in Africa." And then just as suddenly as the vision appeared, it went. Abdullah was left to ponder the meaning of the vision. Maybe Jesus wanted to live in his home. So Abdullah set off on a search for truth that would consume his life for the next 7 years. He approached many Westerners, pleading for a Bible, but nobody would give him one for fear of Al-Qaeda. He even went to the airport to plead with departing Westerners for their Bibles, but nobody gave him a Bible. The fear of Al-Qaeda was simply too strong. Eventually, after many prayers, a foreigner gave Abdullah a copy of the New Testament. Abdullah rushed home with his prized possession, and he started reading it through and through with his wife. As they read, they fell in love with Jesus Christ, the Savior of the whole world, and the Holy Spirit brought conviction to their hearts of their need to become disciples of Jesus Christ. But how was Abdullah to become a disciple? In his country, there are no Christian websites, there are no Christian radio stations like the one you're listening to right now, there are no Christian TV stations or cable channels or bookstores or even churches. It is illegal for a Muslim to convert to Christianity. If the government doesn't imprison you, Al-Qaeda will certainly kill you. So what to do? Abdullah prayed, and he prayed, and he prayed. He prayed and he fasted, and he trusted that God would bring him someone who would lead him into God's kingdom of grace. And this is where God brought me into Abdullah's story. By a series of miraculous events, I found myself in Abdullah's home on the edges of the Sahara Desert. His home was a raised cement platform, about 10 yards by 20 yards, surrounded by chicken wire and with a blue tarpaulin stretched between poles to provide cover from the harsh glare of the sun. The only furniture was a series of old, worn-out rugs lying on the cement. As early morning dawned, there at the edges of the Sahara, I found myself sitting opposite Abdullah, and we were sharing lives of our stories with one another. Abdullah had many twins in his family, and I am also a twin, so we discussed the most famous twins in human history, Esau and Jacob, and God's promise to Abraham that through him, that is through Abraham, all the nations or the families of the world would be blessed. As we sat and talked, his wife and his sisters brought in the food. A heaped plate of rice and chicken was placed on the floor, and we all gathered around to eat. I ate the rice, and Abdullah focused on the chicken. It was a happy division of labor. Then we were served hot black tea, which was so strong my eyes almost popped from their sockets. The heat was intense. Flies were buzzing all around us. The ladies were covered in black from head to toe. A call to prayer blared from a loudspeaker in the neighborhood mosque. And our conversation and our friendship moved on and became deeper by the hour. As we discussed spiritual matters, we touched upon God's love for all humanity. God's desire that not one man, woman, boy or girl should perish, but that all should receive the gift of eternal life through faith in His Son, Jesus Christ. Abdullah shared how the Holy Spirit had been convicting him every time he read his Bible, which he kept in a hidden place for fear of discovery. Eventually, the conversation came to Abdullah's response to God. "Whenever I pray my Muslim prayers," said Abdullah, "it is like the bones within my arms, very dry. But whenever I pray to Jesus Christ, it is like the living marrow within my bones." He pointed at his skinny arms with joy across his face. "How can I learn more about Jesus?" he asked me. "Can you help me learn more about Jesus?" I wondered about this. "Yes, sure, but how could Abdullah learn more? There were absolutely no sources of Bible teaching in his country. He could read, but no way of getting books." I thought back to my shelves at home, laden with many books on the life of Jesus and his parables and his teaching and his life and his death and his resurrection and the wonderful news of his soon coming. My shelves were groaning with spiritual riches back home. They represented an incredibly rich spiritual banquet. And here was Abdullah, my newfound friend, pleading for a few crumbs to fall his way. We prayed, and then I had an idea. I said to him that I would send him a Kindle with many books in Arabic downloaded onto it. He could keep an entire library on it and nobody would ever know. Abdullah enthusiastically agreed, and some months later, his Kindle arrived and Abdullah was overjoyed. The day came and the day went, and soon the sun began to dip behind the Atlantic Ocean. Night was fast approaching. A cooling breeze sprang up. Mice continued running round the edge of the cement platform. Abdullah gently shooed them away. The conversation moved to a logical conclusion. "Conrad," said Abdullah, "I would like to be baptized into God's kingdom of grace. Would you baptize me today? I want to accept God's gift of grace and eternal life by faith." I thought about this for a moment and then said, "No. If I baptize you alone, Abdullah, you will be killed. But if I wait until you and your whole clan are ready for baptism, I will return and baptize you. And it will be much harder for Al-Qaeda to kill an entire clan than just you alone. So please, continue studying and praying with your wife, your brothers and your sisters, your children, your uncles and your aunts." Abdullah pondered this for a moment. I wasn't sure how he would react. And then his face lit up. "Yes," he said, "I will start sharing my faith with my family this very evening when you are gone. So please come back and baptize me and my family when we are ready." As the day drew to a close, we walked slowly through the sand dunes back to my taxi. We were walking arm in arm. Abdullah was in his white robes from head to toe, and I was in my jeans and t-shirt. I felt very conspicuous, but we talked warmly. "Brother Conrad," said Abdullah, "do you believe that Jesus is in heaven now, and that he is preparing a heavenly home for all who believe in him?" "Yes, sure," I said. "Jesus promised us in John chapter 14, verses 1 through 3, that we should not be worried about the affairs of this world, because Jesus is in heaven preparing a new home for all who believe in him. It is a most beautiful promise." "I agree," said Abdullah. "I love this promise of Jesus." "Now, Conrad," he said, and he looked me straight in the eyes, "when Jesus returns and takes us all to heaven, we'll get a new home. Is that correct?" "Well, sure," I said, "that's correct. Jesus promised to take all his disciples back to heaven to a new heavenly home." "Fine," said Abdullah, and he moved in for the kill. "Conrad," he said, "when we get to heaven, can we be neighbors?" My heart seemed to pause. Nobody has ever asked me that question before. I was truly humbled by his profound faith and love for Jesus. "Abdullah," I said, "it will be my privilege and joy for us to be neighbors in our heavenly homes." We prayed together. He kissed me on my cheek. Then I got into my taxi and we drove away. He turned and walked until it seemed that he had been swallowed up by the sands of the Sahara. All around the world today, Jesus Christ is appearing to Muslims in dreams and visions, just like he did to Abdullah, and Jesus is inviting them to follow him. Jesus is inviting Muslims to leave Islam and to enter the body of Christ, to receive eternal life by faith in Jesus Christ as their personal Savior, as a personal and gracious gift from God to each and every one of them. And all around the world today, by God's grace, Muslims are turning away from the despair and the violence that wreaks havoc across so many Muslim societies. They are turning to the blessed hope that is found when we follow Jesus Christ, who alone is the Prince of Peace. God taught me a powerful lesson that day in Western Africa. When I view the world through Western eyes, I see Islam as a rising and existential threat to Western civilization. It is a threat that must be neutralized. But when I see the world through God's eyes, I see men and women sincere in their faith who are caught within Islam and yet who are sincerely seeking for the Savior of the world and know not how to find him. God was challenging me that day to pray for the salvation of my Muslim neighbor, to deal gently and mercifully with my Muslim friend when in distress, and above all else, to love my Muslim neighbor like Jesus does, who loved me, who loves you, and everyone listening to this broadcast, and who handed himself over that all of us, no matter what our backgrounds, might have eternal life through repentance from sin and faith in him. God challenged me on that day to see the world as he sees the world. Although Abdul and I live in different countries, we both live in God's kingdom of grace, and I look forward to the day when Abdullah and I are neighbors in heaven. My prayer for every listener today is that each one of us will also find the peace that comes from knowing Jesus Christ as our Lord and Savior. I also pray that everyone listening today has someone they are looking forward to having as their neighbor in heaven. What a glorious day when we all go to heaven. By God's grace, you and I will all be there.

There are many people in the world still waiting to hear the word and promises of God. As some cultures forbid conversion to Christianity, your prayers are all the more important to the missionaries striving to spread God's word in the dangerous areas around the world. 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Also pray for the men, women, and children who have not yet heard God's word or who have hardened their hearts to the Christian gospel. 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

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And after having Jesus scourged, he delivered him to be.

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1: 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Master, wake up!
2: Master, wake up! Wake up!
1: Huh?
2: Master, the Israelite leaders, all of them are here. They want you.
3: Send them away. It's too early for me.
4: What? They want me? At this hour, what for?
2: They have a prisoner with them. They want you to sign his death sentence.
3: Tell them to come back later.
2: Master, this sentence has to be signed immediately. Something to do with a religious festivity starting today.
3: Oh, well. I need their support now that Tiberius is against me. Hand me my clothes. I'll deal harshly with the prisoner. He must be someone they hate and want punished quickly. All right, I'll accommodate them.
5: His Honor, Governor Pilate enters.
3: Oh, revolting hour to get up. These stupid Israelites better have a good reason for this, or I'll, So this is the prisoner. He doesn't look like a criminal to me. Looks more like a nobleman or a king. Calm, dignified bearing. Criminals show their guilt. This man shows no guilt, fear, or defiance. These crafty Israelite leaders are up to some of their shady tricks. What's the prisoner's name?
5: Jesus of Nazareth, Your Honor.
3: Heard of him. Wife's told me some of the wonderful things this man has done. Cured the sick, raised the dead. Raised the dead? That takes superhuman power. Well, these elders and Pharisees think they'll use me, but they'll not. Not this time. I'll demand that they file definite charges against him and prove them. Scribe, ask his accusers to come before me.
5: Your Honor forgets that they will not enter a Gentile's place for fear of defiling themselves.
3: No, one of their silly religious laws. All right. I'll go to the balcony and talk to them from there. You, down there. Which of you bring charges against this prisoner?
6: We, the judges of the Sanhedrin, do, Your Honor.
3: Who is he? And why have you brought him to me?
6: He is a deceiver called Jesus of Nazareth.
3: What accusation do ye bring against him?
6: Your Honor, if he were not a criminal, we would not have brought him before your court of justice. Just sign the death warrant, Your Honor, and we'll leave so you can finish your sleep.
3: Seems as I remember hearing that this man raised to life someone who had been dead for several days. Before signing anything, I want the charges against him fully stated and proved.
6: Is not our judgment sufficient, Your Honor?
3: If it is, why bring him to me? Take him and judge him according to your own laws.
6: We already have, Your Honor.
3: What was your sentence?
6: We found him worthy of death, Your Honor. But it is not lawful for us to put any man to death. Take our word for his guilt, Your Honor, and sign the death warrant. We will take all responsibility.
3: I will sign nothing until you bring charges against him.
6: Your Honor, may we have a few moments for consultation amongst ourselves?
3: No request granted.
7: Make it appear Jesus is condemned on a political charge and not religious. But how?
8: I recall that a few weeks ago Jesus said something about rendering unto Caesar that which is Caesar's and unto God that which is God's. All we have to do is find someone who will testify that Jesus taught just the opposite of that.
7: But that would be perjury.
8: Perjury? As if you minded.
6: Your Honor, we are ready to continue the trial.
3: Call your witness.
6: Take the stand. You know the prisoner.
9: I do.
6: Tell His Honor the Governor what he said to you.
9: Well, sir, the prisoner told many lies about Israel and Rome. He absolutely refuses to pay a tax to Caesar on the grounds that he himself is Christ the King.
6: Your Honor, may I remind His Honor that the witness, in that one statement, testified to three charges, each of which is worthy of the death sentence. First, the prisoner lied about Rome. Second, he refuses to recognize Caesar as emperor. And last of all, he claims that he is king.
3: I don't believe that this man...
4: so calm and meek, is guilty of such a charge. It is entirely out of character. I am convinced that this prisoner is guilty only of standing in the way of the ambitions of some of you Israelite dignitaries, including you, Caiaphas.
10: But, Your Honor, this man...
4: Quiet! I shall question the prisoner myself. Art thou the king of the Israelites?
11: Thou sayest it.
10: Your Honor, I call upon you to witness that the prisoner himself admits to the crime with which he is charged.
12: He is not guilty! And he's guilty! He's a liar!
4: Do you not hear all the charges and vileness they are saying against thee? You stand there and answer them nothing. Do you disregard all this because you do not care to save yourself? You take their insults and mockery without retaliation. They deserve the death sentence, not you. Come with me to the side chamber. I would find out the truth. Of a truth, art thou the king of the Israelites?
11: Askest thou this of me because you want the truth, or because others testified that I said it?
4: I am a Roman. Thine own nation and the chief priests have delivered you to me for a trial and justice. What hast thou done?
11: My kingdom is not of this world. If it were, then would my servants fight. But now is my kingdom not from hence.
4: Art thou a king, then?
11: Thou sayest, I am a king. To this end was I born, and for this cause came I into the world, that I should bear witness unto the truth. Everyone that desires to hear the truth heareth my voice.
4: What is truth? Oh, no, I cannot wait for an answer. The mob outside demands that I give them an immediate decision. Come.
10: I can't be
12: quiet!
10: Liar!
4: This prisoner ye have brought to me, I find in him no fault at all.

Mandisa here, and I want to encourage you to put on the armor of the Lord. We're going to dress from the top down from Ephesians 6, verses 10 through 18. First, we're going to put on the helmet of salvation and ask the Lord to guard our thoughts, to take captive every thought, to make it obedient to Christ, to guard our tongues, to help us to speak life, to guard our eyes, to help us to see ourselves and others the way that Jesus does, and to guard our ears and to help us to hear His voice. We're going to put on the breastplate of righteousness. And we ask, Lord, that even though You have already made us righteous, that we would live a life that is worthy of that. We don't have to do good works in order to gain Your approval. We already have His approval. And so we want to do our good works in order to honor Him. We put on the belt of truth, and we ask that the Lord does not allow us to turn to the left or to the right, but that it would keep us focused directly ahead and walking in His truth. We put our feet are fitted with the readiness that comes from the gospel of peace. And with that, Lord, we ask that You would help us to recognize Your peace and to let Your peace be our guide. We also ask that we would always be prepared to give everyone who asks us for the reason for the hope we have with gentleness and respect, keeping a clear conscience, so that those who may speak maliciously about our good behavior in Christ would be ashamed of their slander. We want to be an ambassador of Christ and carry the message of the gospel everywhere where You are calling us to go. We have our shield of faith, and with it we extinguish every fiery dart from the enemy. With it we say, God, we believe You and we trust You. Would You help us to overcome our unbelief and help us to please You with our faith? And finally, we are armed with the sword of the Spirit, which is the Word of God. I want you to know all of those other pieces are for defense. The sword of the Spirit is the only offensive weapon that is listed, and that is because God has called us to fight with the Word of God. It's what Jesus did in Matthew 4 and in Luke 4. Every time the enemy tries to give you a lie, you respond, "It is written," and you quote the Word of God. My go-to is 1 Corinthians 10:13. Whenever I'm tempted with food, like a hot sign on the Krispy Kreme, have you ever seen that? This is what I say: God, I thank You that no temptation exists except what is common to man, and that You are faithful. You will not allow me to be tempted beyond what I can bear, but when I'm tempted, You'll provide a way out so I can stand up under it. And over all these things, we put on love, which binds them together in perfect unity. So now you are armed with the armor of the Lord. Go out and have a great day.

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1: With SRN News, I'm Rich Thomason in Washington. The bell tolls for Wall Street. President Trump ringing Wall Street's opening bell a short time ago. A promotion aimed at promoting the launch of Trump accounts, giving kids access to investing.
2: The new program to start saving for your kids went live on July 4th. The Treasury Department says so far, more than 6 million Trump accounts have been opened for children under the age of 18. 1.4 million will receive the $1,000 federal contribution for newborns. The money in the accounts will grow tax deferred. Laura Winters reporting.
1: Uncertainty over the future of global oil supplies as talks with Iran over the Strait of Hormuz are on hold, suspended during days-long funeral ceremonies for Ayatollah Ali Khamenei. The BBC's Lee Doucette in Tehran.
3: With every day, there's more and more posters appearing, some with President Trump's face on it, saying death is near. And this is something that's being expressed not just by these crowds, but anger over this assassination of Ayatollah Khamenei in the first hours of the war on February the 28th is also fueling fits within the ruling ranks, with hardliners saying, why are you negotiating with President Trump's team when they ordered the assassination of our leader?
1: And oil prices have fallen a bit as some members of the OPEC Plus cartel decided to raise their output. That will take effect next month. This morning's AAA national average for regular gasoline, $3.79 a gallon, and that is down one penny from yesterday. Watching Wall Street this morning, the Dow currently down 23 points, while the Nasdaq trading 204 points higher. This is SRN News. LGBT Americans are leaving for Canada.
4: According to CIC News, officials north of the border have made it easier for gay people in this country to apply for citizenship, and there's been an uptick in applications. The average American would have to wait an average of 1 year to be cleared for Canadian citizenship, but CIC reports that homosexuals are being fast-tracked, and some are getting in after waiting only 2 weeks. Canada says it wants to keep LGBT people from suffering, quote, harm in the U.S. Michael Harrington reporting.
1: Federal authorities have arrested a New York woman accused of trying to send $30,000 to an Islamic terrorist group operating in the Palestinian territories. Catherine Washburn is alleged to have told a Palestinian Islamic Jihad that she wishes every day were October 7th, that a reference to the 2023 Hamas attack on Israel. Washburn has been charged with attempting to provide material support and resources to a designated foreign terrorist organization. This is SRN News. One California man's challenge, his legal battle, proves to be a blessing for a lot of others.
5: A farmer has been giving away nectarines amid a legal dispute with a food market and distribution company, claiming exclusive rights over the variety of a white nectarine that he grows. Cesar Mora has been unable to sell his nectarine crop for the last 2 years because of the lawsuit. Guimara Brothers Fruit Company filed the suit against Mora, centering on the company's claim of exclusivity and accusations Mora broke their contract by selling the fruit to other packers. Trial begins later this month. Jason Walker reporting.
1: This evening, President Trump will depart Washington for Ankara, Turkey, where he will be attending the annual NATO summit that runs through Wednesday. Last year, he pushed the NATO allies to spend more money on their own defense. More details, srnnews.com.
6: 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Being under 30 has several advantages, not the least of which is a pedal-to-the-metal passion for what she believes in. And what she believes in is health. Total health,
7: All Out Health. She comes by her passion honestly. Both her father and mother have been guests on this program, and I only have to say their last name to get you on board for what she's about to say. That name is Furman, and yes, physician and nutritionist Dr. Joel Furman is her dad. Talia Furman, welcome to HeartWise.
8: Hi there, everybody.
7: You have a new book out, Talia, and I must say the title certainly caught my attention. It's called Love Your Body, and inside, readers will discover tons of powerful and practical insights for doing just that. Who'd you write this book for, Talia? What's your audience?
8: My audience is not just young women. It could be read by women of all ages. I honestly believe that the science of positive psychology, which encompasses the first three chapters, and nutrition, which is pretty much the subject of the rest of the book. The information is so powerful and so interesting that I think any person, even a guy, can pick up this book and just say to themselves, wow, I didn't know that eating, you know, this food that contains all of these phytonutrients and, you know, there's something called flavonoids, these chemicals that are just meant for human consumption. Anybody can pick up this book, Love Your Body, and enjoy it. That's my feeling about it. And why did I write the book? I felt like I knew so much information about well-being and health that my friends didn't know about, and I would see them suffering with migraines and stomach pains and symptoms of toxic hunger. And I knew that writing a book was the best modality for helping all of my friends understand the information I knew. And anything that I say, you can go and look in the back and see, yeah, that there's quite a few studies that she uses to back up what she's saying.
7: Right, right.
8: And so that's why I think the book is a great way of helping people understand the information that I know.
7: Now, Talia, you're a young person. You grew up in the Furman household. Was this a tough sell for you? Did you have a hard time unlearning what the world was telling you and learning what your dad was telling you?
8: There was a period of rebellion, absolutely. When I was, until the age of about 13, I have vivid memories of, you know, going to tennis camps because I was a tennis player and sneaking chips and M&Ms from the vending machines with my girlfriends because that's what everybody else was eating. And it was a process of discovery. And while I did those things, you know, when I was outside of the house and my parents didn't know about it, when I was inside of the house, the truth is that I actually loved the foods that we had at home. And, you know, we'd make these delicious cantaloupe smoothies. And, oh, my mom's vegan lasagnas, they were fantastic. So I think what happened for me was that I started to enjoy reading and loving it. And then I was like, maybe I should read my dad's books. And they're out there in the world. I should probably read them. He's my dad.
7: Yes.
8: And then all of a sudden, I just, my personality just did a 180, and I became the biggest advocate for living a healthy lifestyle. And so I was pretty young when I stopped rebelling. I was probably 13 years old.
7: Well, this is pretty amazing because you hear most young people say, yeah, when I was young, I rebelled. I was sneaking drugs. I was sneaking cigarettes. I had a little alcohol there on the side. But your sin was M&Ms and chips, right?
8: That's exactly right. I remember sneaking like Reese's peanut butter cups on Halloween night and, just hiding a bunch under my bed.
7: Well, that's amazing. That is amazing, Talia. We're talking with Talia Furman here. She's written a book, Love Your Body, and we're talking about how she arrived at the point where she wanted to write this book about health. The subtitle for it is Eat Smart, Get Healthy, Find Your Ideal Weight, and Feel Beautiful Inside and Out. And that brings us to the first chapter. You say loving your body begins on the inside. We tend to spend a lot of time trying to look beautiful on the outside with our hair and our smile and our teeth and our clothes. But you're saying that we need to pay more attention on what's going inside the skin, even more than what's going outside the skin. Am I on the right track here?
8: You couldn't have said it better. And that's the truth. If we're going to take care of our health physically and, you know, put on makeup and if you're a girl, obviously, uh-huh, and eat a nutritious diet and take care of our health physically, it's got to come from emotional health and feeling confident, loving yourself enough to realize that you deserve to be in the best health that you can possibly be. And science backs up that our long-term health is so influenced by our quality of life. Mm-hmm. There's such an emotional mind-body connection. And even just yesterday, I read a study that explained that when you exhibit more compassion for the world, there's actually associations by doing so and longevity. It's just absolutely amazing how our emotions are connected to our health as well.
7: Now, when we look in the mirror, if we are healthy on the inside, are we going to see some differences on the outside? Is health kind of a cosmetic for our outside?
8: I actually believe that it's very true, that when we're feeling happy, we're going to see ourselves as more beautiful human being. We're going to see our friends as more friendly. We're going to see that, you know, walking down the street, you might want to listen to music, and when you're happier, I think you're just going to see everything as more beautiful. And, you know, it's when we're sad, we don't see things as positively. Obviously, that is a huge part of taking care of our health, too, is how we see ourselves, and it starts with how we think.
7: There you go. You say it starts with. So I'm saying if someone wants to be healthy, if someone wants to eat smart, get healthy, find your ideal weight, feel beautiful in the inside and out, it doesn't begin with broccoli. It begins with an attitude. Is that what I hear you saying?
8: Exactly, because I think that binge eating and body image issues, eating disorders, all of that, they're obviously emotional problems. And if you're going to wake up in the morning and you're going to say, you know what, I'm going to go to the gym this morning, I'm going to stretch, I'm going to get in the best shape of my life, where does that come from? It comes from your mind, and it comes from knowing that that's what you deserve. You deserve to be in the best shape. Those thoughts are a form of confidence. So, you know, how do we build confidence in ourselves? And this is just not about eating right and going to the gym. It's about finding your interests and your activities that you love. For example, I love photography and I love nature photography. I will go on trips and just take photos because that's something that brings me joy in my life and it makes me a happier person. So finding activities that we enjoy and just doing them just because we love to do them, I think that it has effects on other areas of our lives and makes us a more well-rounded and interesting human being. And things like that that are associated with our long-term health that we don't even realize. Did you know, for example, that composers are known to live very long lives? And when you think about it, they're always surrounded by beautiful music. Music can be such an enormous, pleasurable experience. And it's also something that you're bringing to others that they can enjoy. And I think that's such an enormous part of health. We can get into philosophy a bit here and like the purpose of life, and maybe the purpose of life is to be happy. How do we become happier? When we become more compassionate, and we're only able to be compassionate to others and help the world and treat our body right when we're taking care of our own happiness.
7: And of course, we have to say that that compassion also extends not only to our neighbor, to our community, but to the animals around us. You have a very good case in here that we need to care for the planet and we need to care for the animals and not eat them, but care for them. And that's kind of important. And I believe that breeds some happiness too, wouldn't you say?
8: No question. And I will point out that we do have the science of nutrition, and then we have animal rights, which is a separate issue. Yes. And I love that my dad focuses on the nutrition component, but the fantastic thing is that the foods that are most helpful for us scientifically are plant foods, and the foods that are most harmful to our health are animal foods. And so it's such a great thing that we can still maintain perfect health without eating those animal products, but also exhibit compassion towards those animals, you know, at the same time. And that's something that I write about in the book, is how can you eat a plant-based diet and get all those nutrients that protein, for example, that you're not going to get if you don't eat animal products.
7: Uh-huh.
8: How can we still get the protein? How can we still be healthy not eating animals? But then also, you're doing such a marvelous thing and being kinder to planet Earth when you're not causing more suffering in the world. Because it's very, very sad when you learn about how animal products are produced in America at this point.
7: Well, that's a win-win situation for us and for the animals. We'll take a short break, and when we come back, I want to go over some of the myths that you identify in your book, Love Your Body, about nutrition. This is going to surprise some people when we talk about the misleading food myths, and we'll talk about those with Talia Furman. She's the daughter of Joel Furman. If you know about health, you know about Joel Furman. Well, Talia's coming up, and she's coming up in the world, and she's saying, hey, I have some information to share, too, and she does it beautifully in her book, Love Your Body. And so we'll talk more with Talia and talk about those myths in just a moment, so stay right where you are.

0: people. People like Jared and Susan, who were introduced to Jesus because of something we said. Or maybe it was as simple as a passing smile. But these people will look into their past and be able to say, "I'm here because of you." Recently, you may have heard that Heartwise Ministries has begun spreading the gospel to the young, the old, the sick, and the healthy. We want to take this type of medical programming to the non-believer and the person who has closed themselves off to traditional forms of outreach. If you believe as we do and want to support Heartwise so that together we can count more names on the Tree of Life, please consider donating today at heartwiseministries.org. That's heartwiseministries.org.
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0: Welcome back to the program. I'm your host, Charles Mills. We're here with Talia Furman. She is the daughter of Joel Furman, and she has written a book, Love Your Body, Eat Smart, Get Healthy, and Find Your Ideal Weight, and Feel Beautiful Inside and Out. And that's a good description of Talia. She is a beautiful person inside and out, and I enjoy reading her words and talking to her, and she's our guest today. And Talia, in your book, Love Your Body, you have identified some of the most misleading food myths out there. And I think if we have a good handle on some of these food myths, we'll go a long way toward making us healthier as we incorporate this new information. The first myth that you identify, Talia, is, here it is, a faster metabolism is good for you because it helps you burn more calories. Now, that's what they say. What say you, Talia?
1: We can use the analogy, the Energizer Bunny versus a tortoise. Turtles are known to live extremely long lives since they're hundreds, versus an Energizer Bunny, which doesn't exist in the real world, of course. But when you keep going and going and always working and doing something all the time, and the same can be said, you know, if you can eat a lot of food, or you're eating six meals a day or many meals a day, even if they're smaller, when your body is always working on digesting food, it's doing more work versus when you're able to eat less or you're eating fewer meals a day. Mm-hmm. Your body is able to, you know, detoxify, recover, repair itself, and it promotes health and longevity. That's something that people don't realize, is that having a slower metabolism makes it so that you're able to eat fewer calories and still obtain a normal weight without losing too much weight. That's good for our bodies. Yes, that's actually a gift when you have a slower metabolism and you can eat less. Now, there's going to be people out there that are going to say, I can't eat as much food and food is so pleasurable. That's something I also talk about in the book, is that plant foods have a very high water content. And you can eat a higher volume of them and still consume fewer calories. So when it comes to, you know, loving to eat a lot of food and enjoying that, eating more plant foods is the best option we have. You can eat a huge salad, or, you know, just munch on, you know, like carrots and hummus or whatever you enjoy, or fresh strawberries. And it's great for people who still want to lose weight, still want to maintain weight, and they have

0: have a slower metabolism, it's still going to promote longevity when you're eating fewer calories. It doesn't matter if you're eating a high volume or a low volume of food. So this is related to the question of, you know, having a slower metabolism that promotes longevity, because I just wanted to point out that you can still eat big meals, you can still enjoy delicious foods without deprivation, even when you're given a slower metabolism and want to have a long, healthy life. For those people, I don't want to discourage anybody that has a fast metabolism, because you can also be extraordinarily healthy and live a long life when you have the proper information about how to use food to your advantage with your body type. And I talk about all of this in the book extensively, so there's really nothing to worry about with either scenario, but it's great to use the science to our advantage, because knowledge always equals power, and taking more control of our circumstances and our health. So everything is connected.
1: Very, very well put. Very good. This whole eat more, weigh less is surprising to so many people, but it's absolutely true. I like that.

0: Talia, here's another one. Here's a myth. We should take a multivitamin to achieve nutritional adequacy. Multivitamin. How important are those vitamins that we take?
1: It depends on the vitamin. Vitamin D is something that anyone who lives in a colder climate and isn't getting enough sunshine should take. And most people are deficient in vitamin D. If you're on a vegan diet, vitamin B12 is something that was very important to take. However, you know, there are nutrients that are contained in almost all vitamin pills on the market, nutrients like vitamin A, which in synthetic form is actually detrimental to our health and has been associated with diseases later in life. And even in, let's say, apple juice that I see being sold at Starbucks, I will look at the label and I'll see that vitamin A was added. And it's so bad. It's not good for us at all. It's sad for me to see that. I want people to understand that even though a vitamin is added to a food or a vitamin pill, does not mean that we should be taking that nutrient. They can actually hurt our bodies rather than help. And I used vitamin A as an example in your question, but there's a slew of vitamins and minerals that we should watch out for, and there's a slew that are actually great for our health.
0: Right.
1: So it's just being informed and making sure that we know what we're consuming and that we have options too. You know, for example, my dad sells a fantastic line of vitamins that contain all of the beneficial nutrients and none of the toxic ones.
0: Right.
1: So education equals better health for ourselves.
0: Well, that's very important to know. I like that. The vitamin B12 and the D are some things we may want to include in our diet, especially if you're vegan. But other than that, I guess you're saying that our vitamins should come from the foods we eat. Am I on the right track there?
1: That's right. You know, nutrient deficiencies for the most part occur because, you know, we're not eating enough plant foods. And for example, vitamin K is a nutrient contained in almost all green vegetables. But the majority of people in America are vitamin K deficient. And even pregnant mothers, when they're giving birth to their babies in hospitals, it's pretty standard to have the mother given a shot of vitamin K, if I recall. It's because most people are deficient and they need more.
0: All right.
1: So it's really sad. We can get these nutrients from plant foods and we're just not consuming them.
0: Well, we just covered two of the misleading food myths. There are six more of them in the book, Love Your Body, by our guest today, Talia Furman. 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Now, Talia, where can people find this book? How can they get a hold of it?
1: Order this book on Amazon.com right now. 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
0: All right, let me spell that as TaliaFurman.com. Talia, our time has flown by. Thank you so much for being here. I look forward to talking with you again on these very important topics. Her book is Love Your Body, available at Amazon and also at TaliaFurman.com. Talia, thank you so much for being here. Appreciate it.
1: Thank you so much, Charles. It was my pleasure.
0: And until next time, this is Charles Mills along with Talia Furman inviting you to remain heartwise. Goodbye, everyone.

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1: In our message today, we're going to be talking about the mystery of the Trinity. The Trinity is probably one of the deepest and most sublime, profound subjects that we could explore. In our prayer preparing for the service, our brother just said, we're looking forward to Pastor Doug explaining this mystery. I want to tell you right now, it will still be a mystery when the sermon is over. So I'm not going to presume that I am going to be able to unlock all the mysteries of God for you. This is a mystery that we will delve into a little bit together. And there'll be many things that are still very mysterious about it. It's like you and I trying to look at the cosmos through a magnifying glass. We're not going to be able to take it all in. So in the Bible, when we try to understand the mystery of the Trinity, we're venturing on holy ground. It probably wouldn't be inappropriate for me to take my shoes off during this sermon. Carpet would feel pretty good, I know. But it might be a distraction for you. But it is holy ground. And the Bible's pretty clear. We cannot understand God. Let me just give you a few verses. In fact, you might want to have a pencil handy. We'll be looking at a lot of scripture today. And I'll be reading them quickly so as to cover as much as possible. For my thoughts are not your thoughts, nor are your ways my ways, says the Lord. For as the heavens are higher than the earth, so are my ways higher than your ways, and my thoughts than your thoughts. God is so much bigger than we can comprehend. Psalm 145, verse 3, great is the Lord and greatly to be praised. His greatness is unsearchable. Now, you know, if we're saved, and I pray I am, I pray you are, that's why we're all here, right? Amen. You'll live for how long? Forever and ever and ever. Will you ever say, I understand God? So if through eternity we know that we will never be able to fully comprehend God, you'd have to be God to understand God, then how much can we know in this life? But the Lord does want us to know what He's revealed. But keep in mind that this is a big subject and we're not claiming that we can unpack it for you. Again, Romans 11:33. Oh, the depth of the riches, both of the wisdom and the knowledge of God. How unsearchable are His judgments and His ways past finding out. Past finding out. Job 26:14. Indeed, these things are the mere edges of His works, and how small a whisper we hear of Him. But the thunder of His power, who can understand? Here in this world, we just get a fragment of a whisper of what there is to know about God. But who can comprehend the thunder? What's thunder compared to a whisper? Is what Job is saying. Who can understand? John Wesley said, bring me a worm that can comprehend a man, and then I'll show you a man that can comprehend the triune God. So I just wanted to lay the groundwork here that I'm not pretending that I am now going to reveal the mystery of God or the Trinity. But let's look at some things that are revealed in the Bible and understand this as well as we can. Now, this is an important subject for a number of reasons. Do you know wars have been fought over this subject? It's been, nations have been eradicated because of disagreements over the belief of the subject. And someone's going to say, Doug, you're teaching a doctrine that's not even in the Bible. You don't find the word Trinity in the Bible. That's true. You do not find the word Trinity in the Bible. The word Trinity simply means tri, like a tricycle has how many wheels? Three. Tri-entity, three entities. It's a word that we use to describe the doctrine of the three entities in the Godhead. The Bible does use the word Godhead. There's nothing wrong with the word Trinity. You don't find the word rapture in the Bible. You don't find the word Bible in the Bible. So we can't talk about the Bible because the word Bible's not in the Bible? There's a lot of words that we don't find per se. Millennium is not in the Bible, but if we talk about the doctrine of the millennium, it talks about the 1,000-year period that you see there in Revelation chapter 20. And so there's a lot of terms that we use, theological terms, to discuss various doctrines, and this is called the doctrine of the Trinity, the three entities that compose the Bible God. And so that's really what we're discussing. There's no conflict in that. Let me give you some examples in the Bible. Matthew 28, some of the last words of Jesus after he sends the disciples into the world. He says in Matthew 28, "Go therefore and make disciples of all nations, baptizing them in the name of the Father and the Son and the Holy Spirit." Now it is true in the New Testament, in the book of Acts, when the disciples went out, it says they went and they baptized in the name of the Lord, or in the name of the Lord Jesus, or in the name of Jesus. But Jesus definitely said the name of the Father, Son, and Holy Spirit. That tells me sometimes that the exact wording in the baptism is not the big issue. It's that you're getting baptized into the name of the God of the Bible. And Jesus said, Father, Son, Holy Spirit, and that's good enough for me. Amen? Now, here's the question. Can God be biblically accurate saying, can the Bible be accurate? Can Christians be right saying there's one God, and yet saying one doesn't always mean one? And that's the thing to understand. And this isn't double talk, this is good scripture. Again, I'm just giving you a few verses. For instance, right in the beginning, Genesis 1:26, God says, "Let us make man in our image according to our likeness." Now, do you hear more than one in that? Do you know the word that's used there in Hebrew for God is Elohim? That word Elohim is plural. It's like we, us. Whenever I say that, then if I say, we are going to the store, Karen would say, who are you going with? Well, I'm talking about myself. You'd say, what's wrong with you? Doug's talking about we. Has he become schizophrenic? He's got split personality problems. But so when God says this, it's not because God is confused. The primary word used for God over 2,700 times in the Bible is Elohim. It's the plural. There is the other word, El, which is singular, but the inspired writers chose to use Elohim 10 times more than El. This is all through mostly the Old Testament. It's a plural. God is communicating himself to us as a plural God because he is composed of these three persons. Now this is a mystery, and it may still be a mystery when we're done. And then of course, and some people challenge this verse, but it's in the Bible, I believe it. 1 John 5:7, "For there are three that bear witness in heaven, the Father," that's Father, the God the Father, "the Word," Jesus is the Word become flesh, "and the Holy Spirit. These three are one." That's hard to misunderstand. The three are one. John 17:20. Now this is, I think, the best example. This is in the special intercessory prayer of Jesus. John 17:20. I'll read also verse 21. Christ said, "I do not pray for these alone, but also for those who will believe in me through their word." What's he praying? That they all may be one. Now he's praying for the 12 apostles, and he's praying that they can be one. How? "As you, Father, are in me, and I am in you." Notice, God is in Jesus, and Jesus is in God. That's going to come up later. That they also may be one, there it is again, "in us, that the world might believe that you sent me." So you've got a nation that's one, you've got the apostles are one, you've got a couple that's one, but we know that there's many persons involved in those. So it's not inconsistent for us to say there is one God, but in the Christian one God, it is composed of three persons. Now, I'm going to talk a little more about, is Jesus God and is the Holy Spirit God? You're not going to hear me talk a lot about, is God the Father God? You know why? I never run into anybody that has that problem. Most Christians agree that God the Father is God, that he gets to be the supreme God, and he's always been, though the... You know, there are actually some who believe that the God who made our universe once was a lower God, but he's worked his way up to being a bigger God, and there are other gods above him. If you could go far enough into space, you'd find them. problem with that is that would imply that God is learning. And how can you know everything and still learn? Ask a teenager in high school. So God, obviously, if he knows everything, and if he is almighty, how could he be mightier than almighty? But most people agree that God is supreme. But they struggle with what is the role of Jesus and what is the role of the Spirit. By the way, another view of Arianism is that the Holy Spirit is not a person, not only that he was created by Jesus, but that he's not a person, but he's the force, kind of an impersonal force that God works through. And so let's take a look at some of those concepts. First of all, is Jesus fully God? All right, let's find out what the Bible says. Matthew 1:23. They will call his name Emmanuel, which is translated God with us. The incarnation is God, fully 100% God, becoming a man. That's a mystery. You've got a mystery of godliness in the Bible, and that's how God became a man. You have a mystery of iniquity in the Bible, and that's how a creature, the devil, wanted to be God. How could the creature think I can overthrow the creator? That's a crazy thought. That's a mystery to me. How the devil thinks that he can somehow launch a war, he's a creation, against his creator. How something that had a limited existence could launch a war and say, I am going to take over the place of the one who is self-existent and eternal. Does that make sense? But that's what he did. So there's the mystery of God, God lowering himself and becoming a man, and there's the mystery of iniquity, the creature trying to exalt himself and become God. What did the devil say to Adam and Eve? Listen to me, you'll be like God. Why did he say that? That's what he wanted. People often superimpose on others their desires. Hebrews 1:8, is Jesus God? But unto the Son he saith, thy throne, O God. Wait a second. Hebrews 1:8, but unto the Son, God, the Father, unto the Son, he says, thy throne, O God. To the Son, the Father says, thy throne, O God, is forever and ever. So what does the Father call the Son? O God. Forever and ever, a scepter of righteousness is the scepter of thy kingdom. When Jesus rose from the dead, remember the first week he appeared, Thomas missed it. He said, I won't believe until I see the print in his hands and the scar in his side. And then Jesus appeared that next week. And he said, Thomas, you believe because you've seen. Thomas falls down. You know what he says? My Lord and my God. By the way, that's John 20, verse 26 and on through verse 29. And did Jesus say, no, don't say that. Let's not get carried away. Or did he accept that? My Lord and my God, he called Jesus. Because it's true. Now, quickly, some definitions. The Bible says we should only worship God. Is that one of the commandments? Yes. Even Jesus cited that back to Satan. Matthew 28, should we worship Jesus? And they went to tell his disciples, as they went, behold, Jesus met them, saying, all hail. Hail means worship. And they came and held him by the feet and worshiped him. And he received the worship. But the Bible says only worship God. Hebrews 1:6, it says we're only supposed to worship God, but all the angels worship Jesus. That's in Hebrews 1:6. Revelation 7:11, you can remember that. That's the convenient verse in Revelation 7:11. All the angels stood around the throne and the elders and the four living creatures, and they fell on their faces before the throne and worshiped God. So the angels worship God, and yet it says the angels worship Jesus. Well, if Jesus is God, it's not a problem. You can only worship him, you can only worship God, but if they worship Jesus, he must be God. The Bible says God created. You've read the first verse in the Bible before. In the beginning, God created the heavens and the earth. All right, who is that God that created? John chapter 1, verse 1. In the beginning was the Word, and the Word was with God, and the Word was God. Who is that Word? The Word became flesh and dwelt among us. That's Jesus, right? He was in the beginning with God. All things, and this is very clear in the Greek, all things that were made through him, All things were made through him. Without him, nothing was made that was made. Nothing was made that was made without Jesus. That means that Jesus was not made. He has always existed. He says, I am the Alpha and the Omega. That means as far as you can go, the beginning and the end, as far as you can go in that direction, as far as you can go, eternity to eternity, I am God. He's always been there. Hebrews 1, verse 1 and 2. God, who at various times and in various ways spoke in time past to the fathers by the prophets, has in these last days spoken to us by his Son, whom he has appointed heir of all things and through whom he made the worlds. In the beginning, God created. Jesus is God. Ephesians 3, 9. And to make all see what is the fellowship of the mystery, which from the beginning of the ages has been hidden in God, who created all things through Jesus Christ. Jesus is God. God made all things. The Bible tells us that there's only one Savior, that God is our Savior. Isaiah 43, one Savior. 43 verse 11, Isaiah. I, even I, am the Lord, and besides me there is no Savior. But what does the Bible say? Jude 25, to God our Savior. So only one Savior. God is our Savior in Jude 25. And then there are many verses in the New Testament, including this one, 1 John 4:14, that say Jesus is our Savior. And we have seen and testified that the Father has sent the Son as Savior of the world. Now, am I making sense?
2: Yes.
1: There's only one Savior. God is our Savior, and the Bible says Jesus is our Savior. The only way you can reconcile those is to say Jesus is God. See what I'm saying? So, did Jesus claim equality with God? Wouldn't that settle it? Notice, John 5:17 and verse 18. Jesus answered them and said, my Father has been working until now, and I have been working. Therefore the Jews sought the more to kill him, because not only did he break the Sabbath, or at least they accused him of that, but he said that God was his Father, making himself equal with God. I mean, Jesus knew what he was saying, and the Jews knew why they wanted to kill him. Again, John 10:30, I and my Father are one. So there again you have the idea of, can God be one and still be more than one person? Then the Jews took up stones to stone him again, because they knew what he meant by that. John 14:9, Jesus said to him, have I been with you so long and yet you don't know me, Philip? He who has seen me has seen the Father. So how can you say, show us the Father? He says, we're the same. Now, what everyone gets stumped on, if you talk to an atheist about God or an agnostic, and they say, all right, I can tell you where the universe came from. Where did God come from? I'll say, well, I don't know where God from, but you can't tell me where the universe came from. Because what you'll do is you'll say, our world came from our solar system when it formed and the sun exploded and sent these planets spiraling out into space. Where'd the sun come from? Well, they'll say, the sun came from, you know, a supernova out there when there was an explosion and all these suns were sent whirling off into space. I'll say, okay, where'd that come from? Well, these nebulous gas particles collided and exploded, and there was a big bang. I said, all right, where'd the stuff come from, that combustible material that caused the big bang? And eventually, evolutionists, or atheists, agnostic will all say, well, there's a mystery. Something always existed. So they're at the same place you're at. The difference is, our something that always existed was intelligent and powerful. Theirs is all a big accident. So you can describe everything you see around you as the result of an intelligence with purpose or just a big accident. We can all go home now and there is no purpose to life. So I choose to believe there is a purpose. I see too many things that seem to reflect intelligence. So Jesus has always existed. John 17:5. And now, O Father, glorify me together with yourself with the glory that I had with you before the world was. See, Jesus laid aside the glory, the perfect equality he shared with the Father before the world was. He came and he lived among us. He was then received back up into glory. He is again glorified at the right hand of the Father. He is 100% God. So, hopefully you can see that Jesus is God. And I didn't cover all the evidence. What about the Holy Spirit? Now, most people will say, well, if Jesus is God, we don't have a problem believing the Holy Spirit is God, but he's not a person. He's the force of God that God uses. I think the Holy Spirit is God. He's not just an impersonal vehicle, because God says so. First of all, is the Holy Spirit God? Acts 5, 3 and 4. Peter said to Ananias, remember when Ananias and Sapphira lied? And Peter said to Ananias, why has Satan filled your heart to lie to the Holy Spirit? You've not lied to men, but to God. When you lie to the Holy Spirit, you've lied to God. God said, my spirit will not always strive with man. Genesis 6, verse 3. God the Spirit. And I've talked to you about the seven spirits around the throne of God. It says that the Spirit leads us or guides us. It's not an impersonal force that leads us or guides us. I got a GPS in my car. How many of you have a GPS on your phone or in your car? Let me just see, because they're making their way around. All right. How many of you have ridden with somebody that has a GPS? I've set a destination before in my car. Maybe I'll go visit somebody. On the way, I'll see a store, or I'll think of something else, an errand I need to do, and I'll say, oh, I didn't know that store was here. I'll turn off, and my GPS says, turn, make correction, rerouting, turn left here. And I'm thinking, oh, I'm sorry. Did I offend you? Mine's a lady voice, you know, and I just always think of my mother. Turn here. Okay. And I don't want to hurt her feelings, and so I'll turn. I was going to go to the store, but you told me to. Is that what I think? I don't care what she says. It's a computer. It's just a force, right? I'm not going to hurt its feelings. I never hear it say to me, oh, come on, please turn here. You're going to hurt my feelings if you don't. I'm going to weep little transistor tears out of if you don't turn here. Does it care? No. But does the Holy Spirit care?
2: Yes.
1: If he's just a computer, if he's just an impersonal force, he cannot be grieved. But the Bible says you can grieve the Spirit. Matter of fact, Jesus says, John 16, 13, when he, the Spirit of truth, is come, he will guide you into all truth. You know, I understand that years ago, before GPS, when the Arabs were going across some of these vast deserts in Saudi Arabia, sometimes they'd have sandstorms. They couldn't even see the sun to determine east from west. Many of those caravans, they kept a dove with them, a homing pigeon. They kept a thread tied on its leg, and they would release it, and it would always fly towards home. It would make a beeline towards home, and they'd hold it in their hand to find out which way, and the Holy Spirit will lead us, and he'll guide us. You'll feel sometimes that tugging in your heart. He'll never lead you contrary to the Word, because the Holy Spirit is one with Jesus, who is the Word. They'll never conflict with each other. I've met people before that say, I know the Bible says this, but the Spirit is telling me, as though it's different or fresh information. The Spirit of God will never conflict with the Word of God, because it is the Holy Spirit that inspired men to write the things that they wrote. Isn't that right?
2: Amen.
1: Holy men wrote as they were inspired by the Holy Spirit. It says the Holy Spirit guides them. You know that I think there's 15 times Jesus referred to the Holy Spirit as he. He could have said it. Why did he say he? That was his chosen word. The Bible tells us the Holy Spirit comforts. Now, if the Holy Spirit is just a power, who gets comfort from, you know, hugging an electric pole? That's not going to give you comfort. If he's just a power with no personality, you find comfort from a person. The Bible says he convicts. Now, I remember the greatest conviction I felt is sometimes from my grandmother's look. And she just look at me. That comes from a person. John 16, 8. And when he has come, notice he will convict the world of sin and righteousness of judgment. And then if the Holy Spirit is just a force, you notice what the greatest sin is? What's a sin that cannot be pardoned? Blasphemy against the Holy Spirit. Matthew 12, 31 and 32. Therefore I say unto you, every sin and blasphemy will be forgiven men. Even if you sin against the Son, he said it'll be forgiven. But blasphemy against the Holy Spirit cannot be forgiven in this life or in the next. He's grieved. I mentioned that already. Ephesians 4:30. Do not grieve the Holy Spirit of God by whom you are sealed. He's a real force. So the Bible's really clear that there is a Trinity. There is a Father, Son, and Holy Spirit. It's not one God that changes masks. It's not one God that decided to create lesser gods in Jesus and the Spirit. There are three divine, equal, eternal persons that are involved in your creation and in your redemption. It's not just that Jesus loves me. Jesus said the Father himself loves you. God the Father so loved the world, he sent God the Son. And it was a sacrifice for all three to save you. And that should just tell us that something about what we're worth.
0: What does it mean to be a Christian? There are those who say, oh, I'm a Christian. I'm just not a practicing Christian. What they're saying is that they've accepted Christ earlier in their life, then figured out once they were saved, they couldn't be lost. Is that what the Bible teaches? Does it matter if we practice the teachings of Christ or not? Is it true that once you're saved, you can't be lost? What is predestination? What does it really mean to follow Jesus? We have a special book that tackles all of these issues called Can a Saved Man Choose to Be Lost? 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We want to get the word out because God's message is our mission.
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4: I was having some problems in my life I really didn't know how to deal with. I just said to myself, I said, God, if you're real, show yourself to me. And then I think one day at my mother's house, they were watching the final events of Bible prophecy. There was something about the way Doug preached and things that I felt that touched me. No matter how bad of a sinner you think you are, the Lord Jesus loves you no matter what you've done.
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10: My dear son, this is the 20th letter I write to you. I am sure this journey has made you reflect on your salvation, and I am confident that if you have decided to put into practice the principles presented in these letters, your life will be different and better from now on. Today, I want to talk to you about some necessary steps for your salvation. But before that, I would like to remind you of the signs of Jesus' return, as written in Matthew 24. Do you remember what we discussed before? In the end times, there would be false Christs and false prophets to deceive many. It would also be a time of wars and rumors of wars, with famines, pestilences, and earthquakes in various places. There would be persecutions of Christians. The world would be marked by betrayals and hatred. Sin would multiply, and love would grow cold. Faced with all these signs, the gospel of the kingdom must be preached to the whole world, and those who persevere until the end will be saved. All these events have already happened, except for the preaching of the true gospel. There are still many people who have not heard the truth. I am talking about sincere people who, if they hear my word, will respond and be saved. But these people need missionaries who have the courage to go to them and preach. When Jesus returns to this earth to gather his own, there will only be two groups of people, the saved and the lost. Two men will be in the field. One will be taken and the other left. Matthew 24:41. Which side would you like to be on? Of course, you want to be on the side of the saved. I know that. But for that, pay attention to the steps you have to follow. The first step, my son, is to believe in the Lord Jesus. He then brought them out and asked, "Sirs, what must I do to be saved?" They replied, "Believe in the Lord Jesus, and you will be saved, you and your household." Acts 16:30-31. The second step is to repent of your sins. "Repent then, and turn to God, so that your sins may be wiped out." Acts 3:19. It is a repentance that shows sorrow for your sins, and, as we are all sinners, this repentance must happen every day. The third step is to confess your sins. If we confess our sins, he is faithful and just, and will forgive us our sins and purify us from all unrighteousness. 1 John 1:9. The fourth step is to be baptized. If repentance is genuine, confession brings you sadness. And if you truly want to be a disciple of Jesus, you will follow his example, because whoever believes and is baptized will be saved, but whoever does not believe will be condemned. Mark 16:16. The fifth step is to remain or persevere with Christ, but the one who stands firm to the end will be saved. Matthew 24:13. Do you want to take these steps, my dear? If your answer is yes, read what is in Matthew 3:16, 17, which says, "As soon as Jesus was baptized, he went up out of the water. At that moment, heaven was opened, and he saw the Spirit of God descending like a dove and alighting on him." Before Jesus was baptized, heaven was closed. The door of heaven opened for him to receive the Holy Spirit only after baptism. How is heaven for you today? Open or closed? If you want heaven to open for you, please seek out your instructor or pastor and tell him that you want to be baptized in the name of the Father, the Son, and the Holy Spirit. I long to open heaven for you. My beloved, tell me about your life. How is your spirituality? How are your affairs? How do you relate today's topic to your reality? Write to me, because I am eager to read what you have to say to me. Affectionately, God.

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2: Welcome to American Indian and Alaska Native Living. I'm Dr. David DeRose. Today we've got a great show lined up for you. A couple of health professionals who actually happen to be husband and wife are going to help us look at some really fascinating topics that impact Indian country and beyond. I've got with me Rick and Linda Sloop. It's great to have both of you with us today.
3: Thank you.
2: So let's talk about the two of you. I mean, some of you are well known, especially in the Northwest. You've been doing a lot as far as public health programming, as well as working with people one-on-one. So Rick, why don't we start with you? Tell us a little bit about your background.
3: Well, I grew up here in Yakima. Since I was about 8 years old, my dad moved here as an obstetrician. And so grew up in Yakima, went to school down in Walla Walla, and then eventually to medical school in Loma Linda. Linda and I met at college, and she was taking dietetics. And so we actually went down to Loma Linda the same year. I was starting medical school and she was finishing her dietetics program there. And so then we were there for 15 years at Loma Linda, and we greatly enjoyed working there and teaching there after finishing residency, but eventually decided that the Northwest was a great place to raise kids. And so that's why we moved back to Yakima 25 years ago.
2: Wow, that's been quite the journey. Linda, we've gotten a little glimpse of who you are. So tell us a little bit more, just build on that background that Rick's provided for us.
4: Okay, so I grew up over in Western Washington and met Rick at Walla Walla College. I started college not really knowing what I wanted to do. I knew I wanted to be in the medical field and I knew I didn't want to be a physician, but I wasn't sure what else I wanted to be. And my dad was really pushing me to be a physician. So I started out pre-med, took chemistry, biology, and really enjoyed both those subjects. And then found nutrition, really used both of those. And so after my freshman year, I switched to nutrition and dietetics major and have just loved it. At this point, we're doing community nutrition rather than so much chemistry and biology, but I'm still fascinated by the chemistry and biology of antioxidants and phytochemicals, probably more than most people are. Rick and I have been married 38 years. We have two children and three grandsons, with the fourth grandson on the way this summer.
2: Wow, tremendous. I know it was not easy to get the two of you together, even though we're in all different places right now through the wonders of modern technology. But I know you've got a very busy schedule, both of you, and I know folks are going to really appreciate you having carved the time out because you have such a wealth of experiences. Let's start by talking about one of the things that I think a lot of people can relate to, even someone who hasn't been in a medical office lately. A lot of folks realize that things are not going the right direction with their health. Maybe they just don't have the energy level that they used to. Maybe they're putting on some extra weight. You folks have been making a difference doing community programming, so not just for people that are your patients, but tell us a little bit about some of the things you've been doing and maybe even what you're doing right now.
3: Well, it really started, I have a twin brother who went to medical school, was a classmate of mine, and when we moved back to Yakima 25 years ago, my brother was already here, and he and my dad started this program for the community, and they actually wanted to do a cooking school, a vegetarian cooking school, and they needed a dietitian, and that wasn't me. So anyway, I came along as baggage, and so my brother was kind of instrumental in starting off these courses that we classes that we've offered. And eventually, my brother Randy moved to Guam to work in at the mission clinic there. And so I was left holding the bag. And so we've been doing that for 25 years. And we start every year in the spring with a cooking school. We call it the Vegetarian Cooking School and Lifestyle class. And so this involves trying to give people ideas about what healthy cooking would look like. And we also do a variety of health lectures, each night, where we're talking about sleep and high blood pressure and diabetes and various topics like that. And then we also open the Bible and do a spiritual segment at the end of every night for 30 minutes. And we take the summer off. And then in the fall, we do something called Guard Your Heart, which is aimed at the heart disease and diabetes, people that have struggled with that in particular. And that starts with the testing for cholesterol and fasting blood sugar, the lipid panel. We do an exercise test. We do grip strength and a variety of health testing at the beginning of the session. It goes for 10 weeks, and then it ends with repeat testing to see how people have done over these 10 weeks. And so that's in the fall. And then in the winter, we do something called Positive Choices, which looks at some of the other topics we haven't had time to cover, cancer and osteoporosis and dementia and stroke. And so we do those topics. And again, try to do a Bible topic each night with all of these that we do. So my slogan, and I'm not actually sure, I might have gotten it from somebody else, but it is good health is more than just physical.
2: Okay, excellent. So Linda, we're interested in the kind of response in the community. And I think several things that listeners are likely filling in between the lines. I mean, one thing is a lot of the folks are saying, wow, you're talking about vegetarian nutrition. And I know historically in Indian country, people would tell me things like, well, you know, we eat wild game or we eat fish. But I've noticed that a lot of tribes that I've worked with over the years, they're historic diet was largely based around these plant-based foods. They may have had a little bit of wild game or fish. So these food choices are not strange in Indian country. And then when we're hearing about diseases like diabetes and heart disease, these are things that, of course, they're no respecter of people, regardless of what their racial or ethnic backgrounds are. But throughout Indian country, these are huge killers, just like they are anywhere else. So, Linda, what are you seeing? Why are people coming to your programs, and what kind of results are they having?
4: People enjoy coming. We're doing a cooking school right now, and we have about 40 people from the community coming. And, you know, we range from 25 to 50 people probably at each of our classes from the community. And they're just interested. We advertise good health is more than just physical. So they know they're coming for mental health and physical health and spiritual health. And so they're very interested. A lot of them come back and they'll go through our whole series, or they'll wait 5 years and they'll come back again. So, you know, we see kind of get tuned up. Perhaps you might call it that way, but they really enjoy coming. It's an enjoyable time together. We get to know them. We do small groups. And so it's a friendship kind of thing too, where we actually get to know people. And then I think they're more likely to want to change if they know you, if they can see you. You're not just talking, you know, just giving a lecture and you don't care about them. I think that makes a big difference when people know that you care.
2: I love the vision. I love the whole concept. And some of my listeners, as they were listening to this special piece that you include, Rick, with the Bible, a lot of folks who are regular listeners, they know I'm a Seventh-day Adventist, but just like you folks, I mean, we're helping people across the spiritual lines, regardless of whether they're a Christian, whether they don't like Christians, whether they're, following a traditional Native American belief system. But the issue is what I've found, and you guys can tell me if you find it differently. I find if you're sharing practical things from the Bible, whether someone's a Christian or not, they can resonate with that and they can see how it just simply makes sense. Has that been your experience over the years?
3: I think it has, yes.
2: So let's talk about some of the specific conditions that you're seeing, maybe in your clinical practices over the years, but also coming through some of your community programs. You know, one that we've touched on already is diabetes. And I think one of the aspects of diabetes that definitely translates over into the field of neurology is this whole subject of diabetic neuropathy. Maybe, Rick, you could start by explaining to us just what that is and, you know, how prevalent it is.
3: So we call it diabetic peripheral neuropathy. Peripheral, of course, is out on the edges. And so central vision is in the center of your vision, I tell people. And peripheral vision is out on the edges. And peripheral neuropathy is out on the edges. And the longest nerves in the body are those in the feet and toes. So that's where neuropathy starts. Peripheral neuropathy starts in the feet and toes. And sometimes it's just numbness and tingling, but often peripheral neuropathy is painful. And so then it's not just numbness and tingling, but it's burning, it's stabbing pains that are quite uncomfortable, often made worse by walking, you know, wearing shoes, trying to sleep, the covers and sheets over your feet at night really irritate the feet. And so it can really be quite disabling. And the number one cause for peripheral neuropathy in the United States by far is diabetes and prediabetes.

0: people who have prediabetes are more likely to get neuropathy and painful peripheral neuropathy than people who have normal blood sugars. So it's important to even for those people to say, yes, take this seriously. And there have been studies that actually show that people with prediabetes, if they will make changes in lifestyle, you know, with exercise, diet, weight loss, that they can actually see some improvement in their nerve function. They not completely, not resolution, not 100% relief, but any improvement is wonderful, and certainly not getting worse would be a great as well.
1: No, this is a tremendous message. I don't know how many patients that I've seen over the years, and there's kind of this line that a lot of doctors have used with them, and they say, yeah, you're on prescription medications now for your neuropathy, but once it gets bad enough, it'll stop bothering you. You won't feel anything. I don't know that that's a particularly comforting message to give to people. So I like the one that you're sharing, Rick, where we can actually reverse some of these symptoms. Linda, let's talk about this, you know, outside of the clinic, because I think like Dr. Sloop has shared, I've seen the same thing working with people intensively. We often see improvement in their neuropathy, but does that happen in community programs? Can someone coming to something once a week, do you ever hear people saying, hey, my neuropathy is getting better?
2: Well, they don't usually talk to me about neuropathy, I guess. They would be more likely to talk to Rick, but we do see that for sure in our Guard Your Heart class in the fall, where we have a 10-week program and we do the blood work at the beginning. Some people maybe find out for the first time that they have prediabetes or diabetes, and you know, they go off to their doctor to kind of figure that out. But as we go through the 10 weeks and we retest, you know, we retest blood pressure, we see some of the risk factors for heart disease and diabetes that are reversed or that do improve over even just a short time as 9 weeks, because we test the week before the class ends so we can go over the results with them. So for sure, we see changes even in a community program where we're just meeting once a week and sharing recipes and sharing health talks and ideas and how do you do this? How do you fit exercise into your day? What do you do with this food? And people are able to share, and we do see results.
1: Well, this is just really exciting material. We're going to be talking more with Dr. Rick Sloop and with Linda Sloop, dietitian. We're going to be sharing things that can actually help you maybe gain some more insight into something you're dealing with and also give you some very practical solutions. I'm Dr. David DeRose. My guests, the Sloops, are staying by. I encourage you to do the same. We'll be back with more after these important messages.
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3: You're back with Dr. David DeRose for this episode of American Indian and Alaska Native Living. With me, Dr. Rick Sloop and his wife, Linda, who's a dietitian. We've been speaking about the power of really simple lifestyle strategies, how it can make a difference. In our previous segment, we were speaking about one of the most prevalent problems that we see in diabetes. I've seen statistics as many as 7 out of 10 diabetics suffering from diabetic neuropathy, nerve problems related to diabetes. But Rick, you mentioned something that I know often surprises my patients when they don't have a diagnosis of diabetes, but yet they have every evidence of having neuropathy from, quote, diabetes. They have pre-diabetes, but it's from the high blood sugars. One of the tough things in those situations is sometimes sorting out, well, is that all that's going on, or could there be something else causing the neuropathy? From the standpoint of a neurologist, a specialist in the brain and nerves, tell us about some of the other things that are on your list when you're evaluating someone who, let's say, they're having problems with numbness and tingling in their feet or burning pains in the feet and legs.
4: Yes, I'll answer that question in a minute. Let me just go back to one other thing. About neuropathy, people might say, well, you know, if it hurts, I can just take medication. You know, there's gabapentin, that'll probably solve my pain problem. But the trouble is with neuropathy, often as it progresses, it affects balance. So it's one of the most common causes of people falling. I mean, I just got done seeing a man with diabetes, and he told me, I just figured I would just eat my way and I'd control my blood sugar with pills, you know. And a couple of years ago, he came to the conclusion that that wasn't working very well. And in fact, that's his problem. That's what he's referred for, is that he's having dizziness and repeated falling. Well, of course, those nerves in the feet don't just, tell you if you're stepping on a tack or not. They also convey information into your brain to allow you to make corrections for things that are happening as you walk along. So the uneven ground that you're walking on, that little hole that you step in, the tilt that you on the heel that you encounter, your feet convey that information through those nerves to your brain, and the cerebellum makes corrections so that you can not fall down and you can maintain balance. And as you lose nerve function in your feet, your balance becomes worse and worse. And pretty soon people start falling down repeatedly because of the neuropathy. And of course, no amount of gabapentin is going to solve that problem. So it is really, you know, it's a painful thing, but it also affects people's balance and often leads them to having to use walking aids because of the neuropathy. So it's one more thing to just be aware of when you're thinking about, what am I going to do about this peripheral neuropathy from pre-diabetes? Now, it's true that not all peripheral neuropathy is from diabetes. It's the number one cause, diabetes and pre-diabetes. But I tell people there are 57 other things that cause peripheral neuropathy. And so sometimes people come in and they know that their feet are numb and they say, but I don't have diabetes. And why are my feet numb? And well, true enough, it's not the only cause. Some of the other causes that we think about, like B12 deficiency, that's a very mm-hmm. treatable cause of peripheral neuropathy. Again, most people that develop B12 deficiency do so not because they're not eating enough B12 or getting it in their diet. It's because they're not absorbing B12 adequately. And that's fairly common as people get older. And there are some medications that can make you absorb B12 less well than you should. And obesity surgeries and surgeries for peptic ulcer disease. And so definitely we always check for B12 deficiency. If you have a B12 deficiency, then of course taking B12 either as a shot or by mouth at frequent enough intervals can replace the B12 and neuropathy can recover. So you don't want to miss that. I tell people, they say, well, how about if I just start taking B12? And the answer is, if you don't have B12 deficiency, taking extra B12 won't do you any good at all. It's just a waste of money. and actually may have side effects. Like anything, taking these things can have side effects. So definitely check the B12. And if it's normal, then don't take extra B12. But if it's abnormal, you don't want to miss that. It's very low thyroid. If your thyroid is low enough, that will cause peripheral neuropathy. Chemotherapy, that's a very common cause. There are a number of chemotherapies that result in peripheral neuropathy that tends to come on rather quickly during the chemotherapy. And people will say, yeah, this started when I was having chemo for my breast cancer. Alcoholism, heavy drinking is another common cause of peripheral neuropathy. So it's probably up there close. I mean, it's not the same as diabetes, but it may be number two in some populations for a cause of peripheral neuropathy. Alcohol is a toxin, particularly to the nerves, and it's one of the most common adverse effects of drinking too much. And so they get painful neuropathy, or sometimes just painless neuropathy in the feet. But that's always a good thing. We got to make sure that people are not drinkers. And I tell people, even if you have peripheral neuropathy from pre-diabetes, you're more vulnerable now. And if you drink and you say, well, I only drink two drinks a day, still it's a toxin and it's going to have additive effects to the pre-diabetes. So if you have a tendency to peripheral neuropathy, you know, the best amount of alcohol is no alcohol. I mean, mm-hmm. I always tell people alcohol is not a health food, and nobody argues with me about that. everybody recognizes that, but it is a toxin to the nerves. And there are some other things, you know, people can have multiple myeloma. It's a form of bone marrow cancer. And there's several variations on that, but the myeloma proteins can damage the nerves in the feet. Some people that have bad rheumatoid arthritis or lupus or Sjogren's, these autoimmune conditions, sometimes those attack the nerves. So we want to check for those things too. And sometimes peripheral neuropathy is inherited. It runs in families. Mm-hmm. We call that Charcot-Marie-Tooth. That's not nearly as common as the acquired neuropathies, but it definitely occurs. And so you want to ask about family history. Could this be running in the family? Could there be anybody else that has it? And the hereditary form is most often autosomal dominant. So you see it in every generation. It wouldn't skip generations then if it's the autosomal dominant form of peripheral neuropathy.
3: Well, I can see where it's good to have a neurologist in your home, Linda.
5: Oh, definitely. It's
3: very helpful when you're sorting through some of these questions that come up a lot when I see people in my medical practice. Linda, I know you have a special interest in something that Rick kind of touched on. He was talking about this whole aspect of, you know, taking supplemental, I know you mentioned B12, but it could just as well be, you know, minerals or other phytochemicals. And Linda, you've spent a lot of your work as a dietitian trying to help people get a balance of phytochemicals and nutrients in whole plant foods. Why has that been so important for you? Why don't you just tell people, hey, go over to the health food store, you know, and buy these five supplements?
5: I do a talk called God's Packaging, and it's based on what God, at the very beginning, during creation week, when the Creator designed people and He designed a diet for us, He created food. He didn't create supplements. And so when God created food, He put everything in there that we need. And you think back 100 years ago, who knew about antioxidants and phytochemicals? Nobody. Even 40 years ago when I was in college, we didn't know about phytochemicals. Now you look at all the thousands of phytochemicals that have been identified and you think, well, yeah, we've got them all. Well, probably not. Probably the Creator is a little more complex than that. And so we see even more complexity in the food. And so if we just pull out one nutrient, say beta carotene, that was a common one a few years ago. People that had good levels of beta carotene had less cancer or less, you know, health problems. And so it just got to be a big industry. Everybody took beta carotene. Well, that's only one carotenoid out of, you know, hundreds and hundreds and hundreds. And so when you take the nutrient out of the food, it's not the same. The nutrient needs the food. And then the food also needs the nutrient. It goes both ways. If you take a whole wheat kernel and you refine it into white flour, it's no longer the way the Creator made it. So either way, you need the whole food, and you don't want to take things out of your food and then eat it refined, but you don't want to take things out of your food and skip the food also. Way I look at it.
3: You, Linda, earlier in the show told us about one of the things you're really interested in is cooking classes. And I know there are folks in the Northwest who do regularly tune in to American Indian and Alaska Native Living. And they're saying, wow, I mean, sounds like these folks are not all that far from me. Is there some way to connect with you, learn about the programs you're offering so that people could actually come, and actually attend one of the programs you're offering?
5: Absolutely. Yeah, we're right on the edge of the Yakima Nation here. And we have a website called healthyyakima.com. So there's actually two Y's in there, the Y at the end of healthy and the Y at the beginning of Yakima, healthyyakima.com, that we list the three different classes that we teach throughout the year. And you can register online there also. So that's a valuable resource.
3: So now, should someone, if they're getting interested in this, should they start saving up? I mean, are these expensive classes, you know, maybe $1,000, $2,000 per session?
5: No, we're charging $35 for the 8-week cooking school that we're doing right now. Then they get samples every night and you know, talks by physicians and other health professionals for that. $50 if you come as a couple and just take one recipe book. So we help people that even if that is a difficulty, it's not a problem. We're not looking to get rich on this program.
3: Oh, wow. That's exciting. So I'm starting to wish I was closer to Yakima so I could take advantage of what you guys are doing.
5: Kind of runs in the family with me. My grandma actually was a dietitian. I didn't even realize that until I was older. But she graduated from Loma Linda University, same place I did in 1929, one of the first classes. And she did community cooking schools in the 30s, 40s, 50s. My mom was a home ec teacher. She did community cooking classes as I was growing up. And then here I am. So it's something that's been in our family for a long time.
3: So basically, when someone comes to one of your classes, they're not just getting the benefit of your wisdom, but the benefit of multi-generations in the extended Sloop family. Is that fair to say?
5: Right. Both sides, really. Rick's side, did health ministry for years and years. And cooking is just such a practical thing. If you want to make a change in somebody's lifestyle, I had a person just tell me this last Tuesday in our health class, I've never eaten vegetables because I don't know what to do with them. And so now he was so excited. He's like, now I know what to do. I made this salad and I'm going to eat it. And so I think just seeing these foods, whole foods, fruits, vegetables, whole grains, legumes, nuts, what do I do with them? I mean, you just eat an apple, you could just eat a piece of broccoli. But if you can see some interesting things to do with them, and then also with the sampling, you just know right off, well, I don't like that one, or those didn't taste right to me. You don't have to try that recipe again. So they're very practical, which is what I like.
3: Tremendous. We do have to step away. We're going to be coming back with more on today's edition of the broadcast. The Sloops will be staying by. Rick, a physician with a specialty in neurology, and Linda with expertise in dietetics and running cooking schools. We've got a lot more to come. Don't go away.
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3: Welcome back to the second half of today's edition of the broadcast. I'm Dr. David DeRose. We're talking with the Sloops. They're bringing to us expertise in the areas of dietetics and neurology. And it really leads up to a question that I hear often, not just from patients, but from people that just run into me. And even social situations, it is not uncommon for people to express concerns about their mental clarity, their cognitive functioning. They're wondering, am I developing dementia? Such a pressing concern today. And Rick, as a neurologist, I'm sure you've got many folks coming through your office every week that are really concerned about this very same issue. Isn't that the case?
4: That's true.
3: So tell us how you process things. Someone, let's say they're in their 50s, maybe in their 60s. They say, doctor, my memory is failing me. I just don't think as clearly. I'm forgetting things. What goes through your mind as a neurologist, and how do you walk them through the process?
4: Well, I would say it's interesting. often people who are starting to struggle with the true dementia of some kind don't recognize it themselves. There are a few that definitely do, and they come in. I have a medical student working with me from the University of Washington right now, and we talk about some of these things. One of the signs they say is comes alone sign. So the comes alone sign is that the patient just shows up and says, I think I have dementia. And probably they don't. They probably are concerned about their memory, and there might be something they could do that would help improve their memory, but they probably don't have dementia if they just show up by themselves. Occasionally, the kids are disinterested enough that they say, yeah, mom, why don't you go see the neurologist? And they don't show up with mom. But fortunately, that doesn't happen very often. One of the things that people are confused about here is, what's the difference between Alzheimer's disease and dementia? And they always ask that. And of course, dementia is the broader category. I tell people, you might say, I have an automobile. You know, I have dementia. Well, what kind of car do you have? Mm-hmm. Well, I've got a Toyota. Well, that's Alzheimer's, right? You know, or I have a General Motors. That's Alzheimer's, right? That's the most common dementia, but it's also known as Alzheimer's type dementia. And then, of course, there are other kinds, and Alzheimer's is the most common. The next most common is probably vascular dementia. Vascular dementia would be from strokes, having multiple strokes that affect the brain. And as this builds up and you have further damage, you begin losing memory function and thinking ability. Another common dementia, which is probably almost equally common to vascular dementia, is dementia with Lewy bodies. So that's a more recently described dementia. And it's a lot like Alzheimer's disease in terms of the memory loss, but they don't just have memory loss. They have Parkinsonism. So they begin shuffling. They start having a tremor. They have rigidity and difficulty getting in and out of deep chairs and trouble rolling over in bed, and their handwriting gets smaller. Those are Parkinsonian features. They also often have visual hallucinations, see people in the house that aren't there, little kids, a girl walking down the hall, sometimes animals that aren't there. They also have fighting dreams at night. So during their sleep, instead of being paralyzed during rapid eye movement or REM sleep, instead of being paralyzed, they're not paralyzed. And so they're acting out their dreams. Somebody is chasing them. Mm-hmm. They're running in bed. They're fighting the assailant, which is often their spouse, in their sleep. And it can be kind of scary for the spouse. Sometimes they jump out of bed and head across the room and fall over the coffee table in their dream. And we call that REM sleep behavior disorder. But those are typical features of people who have Lewy body dementia or dementia with Lewy bodies. And again, it's a pretty common type of dementia, but those are probably the three most common kinds would be Alzheimer's disease, and then vascular dementia and dementia with Lewy bodies. There's a number of other dementias. People can have frontal temporal dementia. You can have dementia from mad cow mm-hmm. disease, right? That was a few years back, but we have Jakob Creutzfeldt, which is a relative of mad cow disease. And people with Parkinson's disease after 10 years and longer may start developing cognitive decline. So there are a number of other things that do cause dementia, but those are the big three.
3: Now, Linda, Rick was talking about these causes of dementia, you know, very illuminating. And I think that explanation really helped because I hear the same kind of questions often. But one of the things that he mentioned was these vascular dementias. Whenever we talk about circulatory disorders, I mean, you hear about strokes, you hear about heart attack. I know, as you mentioned earlier in the show, you too have been doing programming to try to help people with heart disease and heart disease risk factors. One of the things we're hearing a lot about is moving more in the direction of a vegetarian type diet. There's a particular term that's being used. Can you tell us a little bit about what's happening in the field of dietetics and how it relates to especially circulatory health?
5: Right. So heart disease and stroke, you know, anything that affects your heart and your circulation, like, you know, it's going to affect your stroke risk, things like that. And so the diet that's best for that is what we call a vegetarian diet. But a vegetarian diet could include dairy products and eggs, and then that may have some, you know, saturated fat that you wouldn't need. You can call it a vegan diet. Then that can be associated with unusual things too, or, you know, there can be, you know, Oreos are vegan, right? There can be unhealthy things that are vegan. And so the term that's used most often in the literature now is whole food plant-based, which is really quite a mouthful. It's like, I'm on a whole food plant-based diet. It's like, what is that? It's actually very descriptive though. Whole food, that doesn't mean you can't slice it or dice it or, you know, grate it. It just means it's whole rather than refined. And then whole food plant-based means it's plant-based. So it's a fruit, vegetable, whole grain, nut, or legume rather than animal-based, like, you know, beef, pork, chicken, eggs, ice cream, things like that. So whole food means unrefined. So you think of whole food like an apple versus applesauce, where say the skin has been taken off and oftentimes sugar has been added, or apple juice where you lose all the fiber. So the whole food is the apple, and then the various levels of refinement that can happen to that, a potato, you know, baked potato, roasted or whatever with the skin on, versus French fries or potato chips. You see, you're losing nutrients, you're losing fiber, you're adding calories, you're adding fat, you're adding salt. So the whole food, and again, it doesn't mean we can't cut it, doesn't mean we can't cook it, make it palatable, but the whole food in terms of not being refined is and that type of a diet is where the benefit is. And when I teach, that's what I try to emphasize, is the foods, the way that the creator made them, is where the nutrients are. It's where the disease fighting properties are. And those are in the plant foods. I don't spend a lot of time beating up on milk or meat. So again, if a person is eating some fish or, you know, wild game, as you mentioned earlier, in a traditional native diet, perhaps, that's not a big deal to me. I'm focused on let's look at the plants. Let's look at how we can get more plants in your diet, because that's where the healing properties are. And as they do that, then they're going to be less room on the plate for other things. And I don't have to spend my time beating up on other things that aren't as important to me as showing where the benefits are in the plant foods.
3: I love that perspective. I think it's so practical. And I think people, you know, can really engage with that instead of feeling like, boy, I better not go in and see Linda. She's going to try to take away my favorite foods, right?
5: Right. Practical is my middle name.
3: Good. So, Rick, I want to come back to you because, you know, we're talking about dementia. Now we're speaking about these whole plant foods. We're really talking about lifestyle. I mean, diet is one aspect of that. And I know a lot of people, a lot of families, they get discouraged. They've got a family member seeing a neurologist for dementia. They're being prescribed different medications. And often what I hear as a primary care provider, as an internal medicine specialist, is, you know, it doesn't seem like, you know, anything's helping mom or dad, you know, seeing the neurologist, but it's not making much difference. Are there things lifestyle-wise that can make a difference as far as cognitive function, Rick?
4: Yes, I think you bring up a really good point that the things that have been approved for treating dementia in terms of medications are very lackluster. Really, at best, maybe a third of patients will show some benefit with these medications, and two-thirds of them show no measurable effect. And the medications don't slow down progression. They're just treating symptoms. And so maybe a third of people will get some benefit. And often, even then, the benefit is pretty unremarkable. It's not very dramatic. And so it is pretty discouraging. And despite all of the research, I mean, you think about how common dementia is and Alzheimer's disease, despite all the research, the medications have proven to be so far just very uninspiring. There is some genetic risk, so we all have to think about that. If mom or dad had dementia, that does increase our risk. It's not autosomal dominant. It's not that if they got it, we're going to get it, but we have higher odds. And so the earlier in life that we start making changes in our lifestyle, the more chance that we're going to be able to avoid it or delay dementia. Now, I think the big things that I like to talk to people about, one is their diet. There's little question that the plant foods are what's healthy for our brain. Mm. So the more plant foods, the better. I think the other big things that people need to be aware of, I always talk about sleep, especially when we're in our middle age years and we're working to save up for retirement, and we may be working long hours. We may be cutting that sleep short. And sleep is so important because a lot of these metabolites from the brain that can actually turn out to be toxins are cleared during sleep. And that doesn't happen when you're awake. And so really, it's really important to try to shoot for 7 to 8 hours at least of sleep every night. That's a really important thing. Exercise is a big one. There's some of the strongest evidence really in the literature for preventing dementia is people who will exercise and stay fit through their lifetime. So especially in those middle-aged years that you don't get carried away with work and you don't have time for exercise. So we say a minimum of 150 minutes a week, you know, 30 minutes a day of aerobic exercise most days of the week, really, and 45 minutes would even be better. Mm. So exercise is going to have a big effect. It's hard to wait until you start getting dementia and then exercise it away. Unfortunately, it's true that even if you do develop dementia, there are things that can improve. Activities of daily living can be performed more successfully in people who are exercising when they're starting to develop dementia. So there still is benefit even then. You may lessen their anxiety level, but unfortunately, you're not going to turn it around by just starting them on a walking program the overwhelming majority of the time. But exercise is another really important thing. So, and I think the last one I tell people is about is use it or lose it. Mm. That adage goes for so many things, but using your brain is really important. So staying engaged, whether it's reading, I tell people reading the Bible is one of the best exercises for the brain. Playing a musical instrument, learning a new language is always good. Mm. You know, that's one of the greatest things. But you think about my mom is an organist. The complexity of having to play the two manuals and the pedals, and you know, I play the trumpet. It's a whole lot easier. But any musical instrument, right? It might be guitar. It might be the ukulele. But something. Those are great exercises for the brain. Interacting with people. That's another use it or lose it. That's been hard in the last 2 years for many mm-hmm. people with COVID. You think about all those people who already have dementia. And maybe they're stuck in the nursing home. And I tell people they've kind of been locked in solitary confinement mm. almost in many places. How good has that been for their brain? You know, we've seen progression. We've seen death rates go up rather dramatically. So exercise with social interaction is really important, too, in terms of trying to improve your neuronal circuits.
3: Very practical stuff, Dr. Sloop. We're going to step away just one more time. We're going to be giving you information about how you can contact the Sloops, take advantage of some of their great community programs if you're in the Northwest, but also some other really important insights that I think can help you and those you love. I'm Dr. DeRose. We'll be back with more right after this.
2: 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However, if you have questions about today's show or would like further information, please call 1-800-775-HOPE. That's 1-800-775-4673. We'll be right back after this.
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3: You're back with the final segment of today's edition of American Indian and Alaska Native Living. I'm Dr. David DeRose interviewing the Sloops. We've been hearing from a neurologist and a dietitian talking about some practical things you can do to improve your health. And Linda, we want to start with you before we dive too much into some of the other important material that we've got on our list here. I did want to give another opportunity to mention your website because folks may want to connect with you. They may want to go through your programs. Tell us how someone can do that once more.
5: Okay, our website is called healthyyakima.com. 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
4: And Yakima is spelled Y-A-K-I-M-A if you're not from
5: That's true.
4: Washington.
3: Okay. Healthy Yakima, Y-A-K-I-M-A, healthyyakima.com. And if someone is not there, you know, we have listeners throughout the country and even outside of the lower 48 states. Maybe one of our Alaskan listeners is tuning in right now. They're in Nome. We've got a station up there. And they're saying, hey, I'm not going to make it down to Yakima. Can they jump on that website and find some things that would be a benefit to them?
5: Yes, definitely.
3: Okay, good.
5: You know, we describe our three classes, but there's also some other information on prevention and things like that.
3: Great. So in our last segment, Dr. Rick was talking with us, Linda, about catching this vision for preserving our mental health from early on, you know, getting serious about our exercise, about our lifestyle. When it comes to the area of nutrition, how challenging is that for people to grab hold of that message when they're feeling healthy? Is that a challenging time in your experience?
5: When they're feeling healthy?
3: Yeah.
5: Yeah, I guess some people, they've grown up with it. A lot of that depends on the parents you inherited, if they're interested. So the neat thing about community nutrition classes is if you can attract young people, then they get the vision earlier and they can raise their children with a healthier diet. Because so often there's genetics, but there's also lifestyle, and they go together because we inherit our genes from our parents, but we also learn to cook from them. Mm-hmm. And so the sooner you can start, the better. And again, often people don't recognize their need. If they're in their 30s, say, and they're overweight, and they're kind of headed down a pathway that's going to lead to diabetes, but they don't have it yet. They may not realize that. So again, the younger you can find people, which again, in a doctor's office, they're probably not going to come to see a neurologist if they don't have a problem. You know, primary care for sure. If you're seeing younger families and things, you would have more of an influence. But with our community classes, you can, sometimes we get the younger people, oftentimes it's older people that come to that as well. But the younger you can start with a person, child, they develop those habits. They don't have to break them when they're older.
3: No, I mean, that's a powerful message. I know as a physician, and I'm sure, Rick, you see this many times as well, you'll be educating someone, we'll be talking about these principles, and they'll say something like, well, yeah, I mean, that might be good, but I hate vegetables. I just can't eat them. I mean, they make me sick. Have you heard that before, Linda?
5: Sure. And I'm actually a really good example of that. Growing up, really the only vegetables that I liked to eat were potatoes, green beans, and corn. You wouldn't know I would be a dietitian who loved all vegetables, but if you saw me as a child, I fortunately had a very wise mother who made me eat them. And she just didn't make a big deal out of it. If we were having broccoli, there was three pieces on my plate. If we were having asparagus, there was three spears on my plate. And I just had to eat them. And I think that constant exposure is helpful. It took me a long time, but really, there's probably not any vegetables I don't really like now. So you can change that. And I think oftentimes I had another grandma that would boil vegetables for an hour. You know, she grew a garden, gorgeous, beautiful vegetables, and she'd bring them in, put them in a pot and boil them for an hour. And, you know, the nutrition is gone in that boiling water and the texture is mushy. And so I think, you know, if you've been exposed to vegetables like that, try them again. And try different ways of cooking them. Eat them raw. I actually could eat raw vegetables as a kid. I liked raw broccoli and raw cauliflower when I wouldn't eat them cooked. You know, try different vegetables and salads. Learn new ways of cooking them. Again, that's the advantage of our cooking classes is people can see vegetables cooked different ways and like, oh, I never knew I liked red peppers. And so, you know, having the opportunity to see them, taste them again, grow them in your garden. If you have kids, we've got a two-year-old grandson who was here just this last weekend and my asparagus is growing in the garden. He was so excited to see it. He just, you know, I cut it off for him and he just ate it right in the garden. So oftentimes when you have your own vegetables and you can eat them fresh, that's helpful too. So gardening, it goes right along with good nutrition.
3: Yeah, that's tremendous. Rick, you know, we mentioned something earlier in the show, and I think some of my listeners may still be trying to process this one because we're speaking about all these lifestyle things, things that can make such a difference. And we did talk, not in great detail, but we spoke about this entity called vascular dementia. And I know a lot of folks out there, they're struggling with mental health issues and actually having dementia. And they may get this diagnosis of vascular dementia. And they said, but I've never had any strokes. How does that work? How does a person have vascular dementia, have no history that they know of strokes, but then the neurologist will say, oh, I see all this evidence of damage in your brain?
4: Well, there's probably two ways that occurs. I would say number one, as we get older, there are, particularly on the MRI, there are white spots that occur in the subcortical white matter up next to the ventricles in the deep part of the brain. And some of that is normal aging. And so sometimes I think there may be, maybe not necessarily on the part of the neurologist, but perhaps even sometimes that somebody is developing memory loss and they do an MRI and they find some white spots and they say, oh, it's vascular dementia. And that might be an overcall because, again, some of those, that kind of thing is very normal. I tell people it's like getting wrinkles, you know, and you can't get too excited. You know, if I jumped up and down and said, well, yeah, you've got some wrinkles. And you said, well, I'm 80 years old. You know, what do you expect? So, you know, so I think you have to take that with a, you know, don't just diagnose vascular dementia because you see a little bit of white spots in the subcortical white matter. But it is true that people who have vascular risk factors in particular, high blood pressure or diabetes or cigarette smoking or obesity, they're more likely to, with those vascular risk factors, to get small vessel disease. And some of those areas that are damaged are silent, quote, silent areas of the brain. But you add enough of those together, and maybe none of those amounted to a visible stroke, but there's been enough damage in the silent areas of the brain that is no longer silent, and it starts affecting your processing speed and cognition, and it really is a cause for dementia, even though you've not had a recognized stroke.
3: No, I'll tell you, there's so many things that can contribute to some of these problems that really we see quite commonly, and I'm so glad that you folks are on the front lines. You're trying to keep people healthy. You're trying to help keep your community healthy. Linda, for someone who maybe gets dragged into a cooking class. I'm sure you've seen that before. You know, it's one spouse or the other that's all excited. Someone else is, oh, come on, do I really have to come there? And you can tell that someone is really engaged, someone else isn't. What kind of things do you do as a team or as a dietitian that draws those people in and that over the course of a cooking school or over the course of a 10-week program, you see some, you know, lights going on and people making changes?
5: I think you just, you know, you want to make it interesting. You want to make it fun. You want to make it enjoyable, you know, so we try not to just lecture straight for an hour and a half. You know, we have breaks in there with the cooking school. Of course, you can sample food. And with the Guard Your Heart class, we have the 15-minute small group time where people can share. Maybe that person will get in a group. You know, again, we just kind of randomly assign the groups, but maybe they'll get in a group with somebody who feels the same way they do and they can encourage each other. Or as different people share, sometimes that reaches them. Oftentimes with the cooking school, the person who's interested will come and the one who's not interested stays home. And so one way we go with that is it's hard to guess exactly how much food to bring for the samples, and we always have leftovers. And so rather than just bringing it home for myself, we package it up and put it out on the table, the registration table. So as they leave, they can pick up a little container of one of the things we made. And then oftentimes the person at home will try that. Whereas if their spouse had cooked it, they'd be like, oh, what in the world? Well, look, try this. This lady at the cooking school, she made this. And then maybe they're interested and they'll try it and they discover they actually like it. And we have a neighbor like that. She came to the cooking school. Her husband, he's a meat and potatoes guy and just really wasn't interested. But even he's changed over the, you know, 10 years that we've lived nearby him. He's tried new things. His wife has become, you know, a lot vegetarian. And so he's seen new foods and he's willing to at least look at them.
3: Well, this is really great material. Rick, there's folks that say, boy, I'd love to have a neurologist like this who explains things so clearly. But if I'm understanding correctly, on your website, we can actually get some material that you and Linda have worked together to present there. Is that true?
4: Well, we have some podcasts that we did for the COVID pandemic. We had recorded most of these lectures and had them available, but the conference website that hosted that was the victim of some kind of malware a few months ago, and we haven't got it back up. So unfortunately, they can't listen to the talks that we have done. It's not up there at this point, unfortunately.
3: But we can get some maybe written materials and other things at healthyyakima.com. Is that right?
4: Well, they'd certainly be happy to email us, and we could definitely send them some things. We have a lot of this stuff written up.
3: Okay, wonderful. Well, our time has just about slipped away from us. Any final messages, words of encouragement that you'd like to leave our listeners with, either one of you?
5: I think your title of your show here, you know, American Indian and Alaska Native Living, that population has been unfortunately more greatly affected by obesity and diabetes rates and things than perhaps some other segments of the population. And I think just a word of encouragement that just because your dad had diabetes and your mom had diabetes and obesity doesn't mean you have to pass that on to your children. Those things can be changed with lifestyle. Again, not 100%. You may still get those diseases, but maybe you'll get them later in life. Both my parents had heart disease, diabetes, high blood pressure, high cholesterol, and I don't have any of those yet. So that's a blessing. I think, you know, we can see that. And so it's easy to become discouraged and say, well, why try? Because everybody in my family dies of diabetes. And so I think it's encouraging to know that you can change, maybe not so much for you, but for your children and your grandchildren.
3: Tremendous. We do have to step away. Thank you, Dr. Rick and Linda, for joining us today.
4: You're welcome.
3: Well, that's all for today's edition of American Indian and Alaska Native Living. As always, I'm Dr. David DeRose wishing you the very best of health.
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18: With SRN News, I'm Keith Peters in Washington. That dangerous heat dome is giving way to powerful storms and flooding concerns. Correspondent Ken Lorman reports.
19: After days of dangerous record-breaking heat across the East Coast, Southeast, and Southwest, officials are reporting a rising death toll and say many victims were found in homes without air conditioning. The storms left nearly 1 million customers across several states without power and raised the threat of flash flooding as scorching temperatures give way to the threat of powerful storms, widespread outages, and flooding concerns. Ken Lorman reporting.
18: While ringing the opening bell for the New York Stock Exchange, President Trump was extolling his new Trump accounts, where his administration deposited one-time seed contributions, $1,000 each, into the Trump accounts of over 500,000 American children.
20: Children that are born without money, without any money. Great parents, they can have everything, can be great, but they have no money. They can become very wealthy children at 18, and they can flip it over, or their people can flip it over into other vehicles at a certain age so that they don't take it out. I would recommend they probably don't take it out, but they can have a lot of money, especially if the market continues.
18: A five-day preliminary hearing for the man accused of killing conservative activist Charlie Kirk is underway in Utah. Prosecutors are seeking to convince a state judge that they have enough evidence against 23-year-old Tyler Robinson to proceed to a trial. Robinson is charged with aggravated murder in the assassination of Kirk on the Utah Valley University campus last September. On Wall Street, the Dow up by 155 points, the NASDAQ rose 288, the S&P advanced 54. This is SRN News. Young Americans are sharing their faith.
21: According to a poll of Protestant churchgoers released by Lifeway Research, members of Generation Z, ages 18 to 28 years old, say they told somebody else about Jesus nearly seven times in the past 6 months. Compare that to five times for millennials, six times for Generation X, and about three times for baby boomers. The survey also finds that about two-thirds of Gen Z form relationships with non-believers specifically to evangelize them. Michael Harrington reporting.
18: Turkish authorities detained a comedian whose stand-up routine drew complaints that it insulted religious values. The arrest of Deniz Göktaş is another bad sign for free speech and religious freedom in Turkey. President Erdogan has consolidated power during his more than two decades in office and is in the process of taking the country toward a more conservative interpretation of Islam. This is SRN News. This could bode well for prices at the gas pump.
22: A handful of countries in the OPEC Plus oil-producing cartel are planning to step up their output next month. The Organization of Petroleum Exporting Countries and its allies say seven countries will expand oil production by a combined total of 188,000 barrels per day in August. It was the fifth consecutive month that the group known as OPEC Plus agreed to raise its oil production. Rich Thomason reporting.
18: Following its debut on Wall Street last month, Musk's rocket company SpaceX is worth a total of $2.1 trillion. That makes it worth roughly the same as Walmart, ExxonMobil, Bank of America, and IBM combined. And it will join high-profile indexes, including the NASDAQ 100 Tuesday. More details at srnnews.com. From Washington, I'm Keith Peters.
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1: Strange but true. A number of camels were disqualified from a recent camel beauty contest in Saudi Arabia because their owners had given them Botox injections in their lips, noses, and jaws to make them more attractive to judges. There's millions of dollars at stake in these camel beauty contests, and so the dromedaries are getting Botoxed. One owner said, everyone wants to be a winner, and some of these animals evidently need help. Now, if you want to win at Christianity, God will give you all the help you need, not Botox, but the Holy Spirit. Jesus said in John 14:16, and I will pray the Father, and he shall give you another comforter, that he may abide with you forever. God promises to do for you what you cannot do for yourself. Ask him to fill you with the Holy Spirit, and he will. I'm John Bradshaw for It Is Written. Let's live today by every word.

0: What is truth? Ever since humans have existed, we've been searching for truth. Today, it's popular to believe that there is no absolute truth. Today's question, what do you believe being dead is like?
1: I think being dead's like everything else being dead. I think you decay and deal with it.
2: Peaceful. I think it'd be really, really peaceful.
0: Jesus Christ said, for this reason I came into the world to testify to truth. God's word has absolute truth. Here's what the scriptures say. 1 Thessalonians chapter 4 says, but I do not want you to be ignorant, brethren, concerning those who have fallen asleep, lest you sorrow as others who have no hope. For if we believe that Jesus died and rose again, even so God will bring with him those who sleep in Jesus. For more of God's truth, visit BibleInfo.com, a public service of the Seventh-day Adventist Church.

Fear, anxiety, they have a way of paralyzing us. The what ifs, the self-doubt, the threat of failure. Sometimes the fear takes over. We get frustrated because we know it's holding us back. The scariest thing is admitting that we just can't fix it all on our own.

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0: my way to New Hampshire in the spring of 1845, I was directed to Paris, Maine, to combat fanaticism there. Louisa Foss, James White, and others were with me. Among the fanatics was Joseph Turner, a spiritualizer, and one day he appeared at the door.
1: Sister Ellen, will you come outside for a moment? I want to show you something.
2: Why, certainly, Brother Turner.
1: Well, what do you think of it?
2: My, what a beautiful carriage.
1: It's a brand new buckboard surrey built by James Brewster of New York City. 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
2: It certainly is a lovely vehicle, but why are you showing it to me?
1: Because I want to take you to New Hampshire. Why, in a beautiful, strong surrey like this, you and I can travel to Vermont, or Massachusetts, or anywhere you want to go.
2: No, sir, you can't do that.
1: But, Ellen, the Lord told me I must do this.
2: No, he has not. I have specific orders as to whom I may trust, and that is only James White. Good day, sir.
3: What's the matter, Ellen? You look very upset with Brother Turner. You didn't even invite him in.
2: He's become a spiritualizer, Louisa. He wanted to get some power over me, but he didn't, and he won't, because I won't ride one foot with that man. Oh, I love the White Mountains, Louisa. They're so cool and beautiful.
3: Yes, the trip has been very pleasant, Ellen. We've been fortunate to find friends along the way to spend the nights with.
4: That's been especially good for Elder and Sister Files. At their age, a comfortable night's sleep's very important.
3: Right now, they look pretty comfortable in that carriage behind us, and so does Brother Haskins.
2: It'll be good, though, to stop for the night.
4: We'll stop with Elder Washington Morris. Just a few miles to go. Sister Ellen, are you all right?
2: I'm becoming very tired and dizzy.
3: We'd better get to Elder Morris's home as quickly as possible.
4: Yes. Elder Files, Sister Ellen's ill. We're going to hurry to Elder Morris's house.
5: We're right behind you, sir.
4: Cheer up.
0: Prayer was offered for me at Elder Morse's home. I was taken off in vision. Some things were shown me concerning Elder Morse and the disappointment of 1844.
3: She seems to be coming around, Brother White.
4: Sister Ellen, can you hear me?
2: Yes. Brother James, I hear you. I'll be all right now. Please, let me sit up.
6: We prayed for you, Sister Harmon, and the Lord has brought you back to us.
2: And the Lord will bring you back, Elder Morse, if only you'll lay aside your depression. Lately you've not been doing the Lord's work.
6: Well, the Lord revealed that to you?
2: Yes, he did, brother.
6: Before the disappointment, I was a leader in this area, spreading the word of his coming. But now, I'm just a big joke. Even children in the streets jeer at me.
2: You feel sorry for yourself.
6: Yes, I guess I do. But I have reason to.
2: What about the other believers around here? Without your leadership, they're like sheep without a shepherd, left to be devoured by wolves. Don't you feel sorry for them?
6: But what can I say to them? The Lord did not come.
2: Tell them the Lord has granted them and the world a longer time to prepare for his coming, so that the warning of his judgment might be heard more widely.
6: But who'll believe me now? The Lord didn't come when we thought he would. Sometimes I wonder, will he come at all?
2: You remind me of Jonah. He sulked and was filled with self-pity when God decided to spare Nineveh. God hasn't deserted us, Elder Morse. He will come. In time, he will come.
6: Oh, sister, it's so difficult. So very difficult. But I want to do the Lord's work.
2: Then cast off your selfishness and self-pity and trust in his wisdom. Be always ready to aid in carrying God's word and work forward.
6: Yes, yes, you make my duty plain. Oh, thank you, Sister Harmon. Thank you with all my heart. As we continued traveling through New Hampshire, we found very little spirituality. In Claremont, we were told of two parties of Adventists, one holding to the faith and the other denying it. We were directed to Elder Bennett, who supposedly held views similar to our own.
7: The Bennett House? Well, it's right down the street there, big gray one. But why you want to call on that good-for-nothing Earl Bennett is more than I can understand.
4: Good-for-nothing? Do you dislike him because he's an Adventist?
7: I don't care how a man worships God, young fella, as long as he's a decent person. But this Bennett and his pal Levi Bellings aren't worth it. Well, you'll see for yourself soon enough.
0: Many were prejudiced against Adventists, so we suppose these men were persecuted for righteousness' sake. We soon changed our minds once inside the Bennett House.
8: Well, as I was saying, Elder Belling here and myself, we're completely sanctified.
4: I beg your pardon, Elder Bennett?
8: Simple. See, since October 22nd of last year, Bellings and I are in perfect accord with Jesus. We do no wrong.
9: We're above the possibility of sin, my brothers and sisters, as you can be if you'll but follow us.
8: Yes, it's our destiny to keep our minds above earthly thoughts. Have some more roast, Brother Bellings.
9: Thank you, brother.
8: We're above earthly cares like work. Jenny! Fetch more gravy for Elder Belling, and hurry up!
2: And what of your wife, Elder Bennett? I see that you and Elder Bellings are all dressed up and your table is well set, but what about her? Doesn't she deserve to be nicely dressed also?
8: Oh, well, we're sanctified, don't you see? We deserve the best clothes and food.
9: Yeah, Jenny Bennett ain't sanctified. Mm. She takes care of the house and kid like she's supposed to.
10: Papa, can I have my dinner now?
8: Quiet, boy! Can't you see I'm talking about the Lord with these brothers and sisters? Get out of here!
10: But, Papa, I'm really hungry.
8: I said get! You can eat later! Jenny, get this brat out of here!
10: Mother! Mother!
2: I suppose your son isn't sanctified either. Is that why he's dressed in rags?
8: That's right, Sister Harmon. Now, if you'll just...
4: Come on, sisters. I think we've heard enough from these perfectly sanctified men. Let's get out of here before we get sick.
0: A short time later, a vision was given me in the night hours, showing the fanaticism that was now rampant in Portland. I returned home to oppose the spiritualizers there.
11: The Lord calls us, brothers and sisters. He calls us to faithful service in His name. He calls us.
10: Glory. Glory. Glory.
12: Praise the Lord. Sister Harmon is going into vision.
4: What, vision? She's just overexcited.
3: It's spiritual magnetism.
13: Someone is mesmerizing her.
12: I could do it myself. How can you say that, Brother Turner? She's had visions when she was all alone. No one could have mesmerized her then.
13: It's well known, brother, that those who live nearest to God are the most likely to be deceived by Satan.
2: Mother, some try to tell me there's no Holy Spirit.
3: How do they explain the experiences of holy men of God related in the Bible?
2: Oh, they claim those were only mesmerism or the deception of Satan. And many I used to trust now condemn me.
3: That's terrible. How could they?
2: Those who hold extreme views say I've conformed to the world. And nominal Adventists call me a fanatic. It hurts me so.
3: I just don't understand how your friends can turn on you and treat you so badly.
2: And Joseph Turner is the worst of them all.
0: These trials sometimes tempted me to doubt my own experience. One morning, at family prayers, the power of God began to rest upon me. The thought rushed into my mind that it was mesmerism, and I resisted that power. I was immediately struck dumb for 24 hours.
2: Mother. Mother! My tongue is loosened. I can talk.
3: How wonderful, Ellen. What happened?
2: The Lord gave me a vision, and he told me I must write it out.
3: But you haven't been able to hold a pen for years. Why, your hand is trembling right now. It's impossible.
2: That's what I said, but I was told nothing is impossible with God. I must obey. I don't want to be struck dumb again. Please, hand me a pen and paper.
3: You're writing? If I hadn't seen it with my own eyes, I wouldn't have believed it.
0: From that day to this, God has given me the ability to write. My hand never wearies. It never trembles.